must brace itself for more decisive and crushing waves of drones and missiles. The Iranian forces announced a dark night for these systems, stating that they are removing obstacles so that they can accurately hit targets in future large-scale operations. According to the IRGC, an American air defense system and radar was struck and destroyed in Al-Muharraq in Bahrain. A Patriot air defense system in Al-Rifah was also destroyed. Similar systems were dismantled in Kuwait. It adds that a satellite communication system related to U.S. air defense was dealt with at the Ahmed al-Jaber base. Some U.S.-backed vessels are testing Iran's control in the Strait of Hormuz. The IRGC says two Ering oil tankers were disabled after they attempted to pass through a dangerous route in the southern part of the oil and gas waterway. The vessels are said to have caught fire and had to stop due to an explosion. The IRGC says it's deployed rescue units to evacuate the crews. The Iranian forces have reiterated their warning to shipping companies against relying on U.S. military information regarding maritime routes. It adds that the strait remains closed until the U.S. ceases its aggression on Iran. The IRGC statement came after the U.K. Maritime Trades Operations, UKMWEMTO, reported an incident involving a tanker northeast of Lima, Oman, with the vessel reporting that it had been struck by an unknown projectile. A man and a woman accused of dumping a newborn baby in Hanover Park are said to appear in the Athlone Magistrates Court tomorrow. Police say the infant's body was found buried in an open field next to a canal and Downburg Road on Saturday, Sunday night. The baby was wrapped in plastic. Philippi police are investigating a case of concealment of birth. Police have made a major breakthrough in the fight against gang-related crime in Boortesig. A 29-year-old man was arrested in Dezicht Road in Richwood following an intelligence-driven operation. Crime intelligence members acted on information that an apartment was being used as a storage facility for a local gang. The suspect was intercepted while leaving the complex in a white Mercedes-Benz. During a search, officers recovered an unlicensed 9mm pistol from the suspect. A subsequent search of the apartment uncovered large quantities of drugs, including cocaine and ecstasy. Police also seized 7 9mm pistols, 17 magazines, and more than 1,000 rounds of ammunition. The confiscated drugs are estimated to have a street value of around 10 million rand. The suspect remains in custody and is expected to appear in the Goodwood Magistrates Court on related charges. The case has been handed to the anti-gang unit for further investigation. The top story on Radio 786 at this hour. More of the US enemy's early warning radar and defense systems have been taken out in the region as Iran's Islamic Revolutionary Guards Corps tells the child-killing war machine that it must brace itself for more decisive and crushing waves of drone and missiles. The Iranian forces announced a dark night for these systems, stating that they are removing obstacles so that they can accurately hit targets in future large-scale operations. That's the news for now. Headlines to follow at 25 to 8 on Radio 786.

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Do remember that you can send us your messages on 0786 10 11 12. You can send us a voice note also. We'll play it during the course of the show. And then at about 20 to 9 this morning, we'll start taking calls on the following number, 021-699-1786. The number again, 021-699-1786. And do know that if there's anything happening on the roads that you feel is important or you'd like to share something that's happened within your part of the world, then do so because our reach is great and far and wide. We don't just hit Cape Town and South Africa. We've got listeners as far as Brazil, Iceland, all over the world, even right up into the very, very far east itself. So do send us those messages right here on 100.4 FM. And that number again is 0786 10 11 12. Coming up next, we're going to be speaking to Fadil Adams. And then a little bit later in the show, a family has been evicted from Constantia under apartheid, seeks reparations. Then also, Andy Burnham has been sworn in as the UK's 7th Prime Minister in just 10 years. There's been quite a few of them, and the speed at which they've been changed has been phenomenal. Many of them have had to leave due to certain things which have really caught the eye of the public within the UK itself, but also decisions made when they have been in those positions. And obviously there's been promises made and then

0: Once you're in that position, you see to it that those promises are not being fulfilled. Will Andy Burnham be the difference? And we do know that in the city of Manchester, there's some changes that he made while he was there as mayor. And those transformation and changes that he did make within that town had led to many, many other towns and areas within the UK saying that it should be applied all over. Is this going to be very different to what Starmer has done? And is his foreign policy going to be as interesting as Starmer's? Indeed, people are saying that he is for the people and the workers. Well, that needs to be seen.
1: Well, yeah, let's see what comes from it. I haven't been paying much of any attention to UK politics. I know yesterday there was, of course, Burnham being, you know, inducted. And then, of course, you have the Chancellor that was also announced yesterday. And we'll get to talk about Andy Burnham being sworn in as the UK's seventh Prime Minister in just 10 years. That coming up just after 7:30. This morning. I think, you know, we got a little bit too excited because my producers have confirmed an interview with Fadil Adams, and it doesn't appear that we are able to establish a connection to Fadil's line. Just ringing? Yeah, Lukman says just ringing. Okay, but we were hoping to have a conversation about the National Coloured Congress, which has had a couple of interesting years, and maybe you and I can have this conversation. It sprung onto the political scene, and before it became an official political party in the name of the National Coloured Congress, it was first known as, you know, the Coloured Congress, and before then it was known as Gatvol Cape Town, or Gatvol Cape Townian, something like that. It's where they built their civic activism and then later, of course, morphed into a political party. The party has been key in holding local government to account, including national government. And national government, particularly after the last election, when it was able to secure one seat in parliament. It is that one seat that has been pretty disruptive, in a good or bad way, whichever way you see it. But disruptive in the sense that it came to shake up, you know, portfolio committee meetings where there was a particularly different point of view that was expressed and argued for in those committee meetings. Fadil also sat on the portfolio committee on police, and it is there where his fight with you know, certain generals in the South African police services had started, and it's been seen as his fight. But is it really? Because he claims that a docket was put under his and his office door, you know, information on Generals Dishaba and General, what's his name, the deputy, the police, the head of crime intelligence, Dumisani Khumalo, that information was put under his door, and that information in the main contained evidence of an abuse of the slush fund to procure houses and so on and so forth. And that's where everything really, really started. And Fadil, of course, has subsequently been arrested for, you know, charges that he's defending currently at the at a court, a high court in KwaZulu-Natal. And so we want to understand, does the NCC still exist? I'm certain it does. But how does it feel in the head up to a local government elections? We have now been able to establish connection with Fadil Adams, Member of Parliament, leader of the National Coloured Congress. Fadil, assalamu alaikum. You on mute. Can you unmute yourself, please?
2: Assalamu alaikum.
1: Ah, there we go.
2: Can you hear me?
1: You haven't done this in a long time, so you forgot where the mute button was.
2: I'm in COVID mode, please understand.
1: Walaikum salam. Lovely to have you. And it does seem like you are isolating. You've been rather quiet after your arrest and appearance in court. Is that deliberate?
2: Yeah, well, you know, 14 days in Pietermaritzburg maximum will do that to you. No, it is deliberate. We are working hard to establish exactly what is going on, to make the country understand what is going on, but saying as little as we can until it is our opportunity to speak. You see, there's so much mud being thrown around and so many lies being told, and it is sad to see millions of South Africans fall for it. It is in actual fact sad to see that our South African police services is being sabotaged by a handful of people, and 80% of South Africa is actually cheering it, only because they don't know the true facts. But the facts are going to surface very soon, and it is for this reason that I have decided that I will not be saying much as we prepare to explain to this country exactly what is going on here.
1: And how do you think that explanation will happen? And look, I am not going to get into... So I understand that you won't be able to discuss merits of cases, so you can be rest assured I'm not going to test details of what that may be. But what I want to put to you, Fadil, is that there was a version presented

0: presented at the Madlanga Commission of Inquiry that seems to suggest, and to me at the moment, it seems very cogent, that you have an IDAC, Independent Directorate Against Corruption, that sits within the NPA, and a head, Andrea Johnson, who seems to be running from accountability, whose actions that were explained through Padiachi and others that seem to suggest that this was a botched attempt to try and target people within crime intelligence, and that may have been allegedly on the motivation of serving the interests of Major General Feroz Khan. If that version, as I interpret it to be, correct, it does throw into question a lot of the allegations that you yourself have been making and where those allegations may have come from. And so I want to put to you that, you know, that version that we've seen at the Madlanga Commission of Inquiry, that it's beginning to break down some of the credibility of the claims that you've made.
1: Look, I will tell you this much for free. A lot of what is being said at Madlanga is very concerning. But in regards to Feroz Khan and what General Mukwanazi said about an apparent link between the two of us, when they confiscated this man's phone, they found all of South Africa's chats on there. But who didn't they find? They didn't find Cardinal Adams. I've never had a telephonic discussion with this man. I've seen this man with my own eyes once at the dinner for Dr. Imtiaz Suleiman. He was there as well. That was the one time I saw him with my own eyes. Actually, sorry, twice. The second time I saw him in Johannesburg. I actually bumped into what appeared to be a little coffee meeting between him and some friends. I greeted and I moved. I don't know this man. I don't deal with this man. I cannot speak for Andrea Johnson. What I can tell you is that the evidence that I handed over to the authorities, what I saw with my own two eyes, what I'm not allowed to speak about here, it is damning. People are going on about procedure. People are going on about protocol. People are going on about me having signed on the wrong page. But what the country is not asking is, if indeed this is a botched attempt about anything, remember I laid these charges at Grand Central Station in Cape Town. My dockets were stolen. The cases I laid, the dockets were confiscated and locked up in a safe in Pretoria, but the country is not asking if indeed there's no case against General Khumalo, Matondo, Lushaba. Why then would anybody unlawfully collect the dockets? You see, Atashi, I had no business in Johannesburg until they stole my dockets in Cape Town. I then went out of province to lay the same charges. But it's an issue, the fact that I went to Johannesburg to lay the charges.
0: But are the dockets really stolen when the docket numbers and case numbers were revealed? They were there at the Madlanga. They were labeled. Cape Town, I think there were two cases in Cape Town that were registered.
1: General Senti Mule confirmed at the Arrow Committee that my dockets had been unlawfully confiscated by Lieutenant General Jacobs. That was confirmed. It was an admission at the Arrow. I'm not understanding how the country is missing any of this. Now, what I'm saying to you here is, if my dockets are not unlawfully taken in Cape Town, I don't need to be laying charges in Johannesburg. The South African police services is being sabotaged by a small handful of people, and nobody is seeing it, and you don't understand how frustrating it is. Now, I'll tell you this. I didn't want to go to Johannesburg. I didn't want to go to three police stations in Johannesburg. I was forced to, because my dockets were stolen. Now, what I'd like to know, and I don't want to speak out of Madlanga until it's my chance to go there, is, out of all the witnesses they're calling, when are they calling Peter Jacobs to ask him, why would you take these dockets? Why would you lock it up in a safe? Why would you not hand it to an investigator? Remember, the charges are laid in Cape Town. He's sitting in Pretoria. How does he know I've laid these charges? Who told him to come and fetch these dockets? But nobody's asking these questions. And it's actually, frankly, it's sickening.
0: While they continue
1: with the corrupt means, our children die on the Cape Flats. While they buy hotels, Lamborghinis, go on overseas five-star holidays with the resources of the South African police services, we don't have police vans and enough detectives on the Cape Flats. And I'm expected to shut up about this outcome. They can lock me up every week. I'll tell you unapologetically.

0: They can send the PKTP out of KZN every week. They can put me in the back of a van for 31 hours every week. I will not stop fighting.
1: I want to talk about that little trip you took in the back of a police van. A lot of people, including myself, thought that it was a bit unbecoming for the type of crime that you were being, you know, arrested for, and the way it was being handled. Can you give us some insight into what that journey was looking like? Did you actually sit in the back of a police van for all of that journey? Were there rest stops? What did that look like?
0: Okay, let's start at the beginning. So I'm accused of a Schedule 1 offense, right? Which I didn't commit, but that will come out in court. So in terms of a Schedule 1 offense, before you arrest, you're supposed to call a person and offer them an opportunity to sign a warning statement. That was never given to me. They went straight to the warrant. So we've asked for the warrant. The Cape High Court has ordered them to give us the warrant and the supplementary documents used to obtain this warrant. Would you believe me if I tell you that the South African Police Services to this day has not issued us with those documentation? On the 27th of August, we have to go to court to tell the court, listen, you issued an order. They are in contempt. They are refusing to hand over this document. Now, these are the generals that this country believes is doing us a favor. Because we know for a fact that there's something that they did to obtain that warrant. So they obtained the warrant. That's fine. They arrest me. They put me in the back of a police van, which is fine. It wasn't my first rodeo. They take off the side covers knowing that there's a Schedule 8 storm coming. It was raining from Cape Town to PE, which was our stopover. I was sitting in the back of that van. I was literally swimming. That's okay. I survived it. Remember, I've got arthritis in my shoulder. You don't know what that cold does to arthritis, but it's fine. I survived it. We stopped over in PE. We stayed the night in a police cell. The next morning, they take me to KZN. We get there for a Schedule 1 offense. Advocate Gaba wants to deny me bail. There's no grounds for it. None. They apparently don't know where I live, but Public Works issues them with a letter to tell them I live at Parliament. I have a residence at Parliament. My wife comes to court with the bond papers of our house to say this is our address. Nope. They need to confirm this. I'm like, okay, back to Peter Maritzburg prison, 11 days. It was actually a joke the way this thing turned out. But this was, let me tell you what this was. This was for pure spite. This is a message from these generals that if you continue to expose us, we will use the apartheid tactics that we were trained in against you. I'm telling these generals, you don't have enough. Keep coming. Now, you know what the kicker in all of this is? You know the PKTT was sent to come and collect me after I'd issued SAPs with a notice that you don't have to come to my house with guns. I've literally put it in black and white in an email to Mukwanazi, to the acting national commissioner, not the acting national commissioner, to Mukwanazi and yes, the acting national commissioner and the minister of police. I said, you don't have to come to my house with guns. If you have a warrant, tell me where to come. Here's my attorney on the record. We'll be there. They still sent 15 people out of KZN to come and collect a man in Cape Town who's indicated to you that he'll come to you. Further than that, Mitchell's Plain SAPS has confirmed that they did not check in, which is what they are lawfully asked to do, not lawfully asked, told to do. Lawfully, they have to stop here at the local police station and say, listen, we're in possession of a warrant. We are here to collect the suspect. The local SAPS will then send a unit with him to observe. They pass that. Now, here's the real joke in all of this. The PKTT, house five star, 15 of them were sent to collect one man for a Schedule 1 offense. The head of the PKTT is Lieutenant General Dumisani Khumalo. Do you know that Dumisani Khumalo is in court for cases, for charges that I laid against him? How does a policeman investigate his complainant? In which country is this, Tashi?
1: Well, is that entirely true, Fadil? Because those charges are being investigated by IDAC, and those charges relate to what has now been called an HR issue. That is the charge that's being investigated. And Kumalo's not being investigated. He's not investigating himself. He's being investigated by IDAC.
0: No. I don't think you understood me. Kumalo is in court for cases I laid. IDAC is doing the investigation, but I laid those charges. Kumalo is the head of the PKTT, the same unit that was investigating me and that came to arrest me. Do you understand the conflict of interest? Now, I'm not accused of killing anyone. I'm not accused of political killing. What business does the PKTT have hounding me?
1: And you know for certain that those members, because you were arrested for what, defeating the ends of justice and not appearing and supposedly making misrepresentations when you went to Parliament, you apparently didn't have any authority to undertake the visit that you did and recorded, which you were not allowed to do in the prison. That is what I understand some of your charges to be about. And you're saying that those charges that are supposedly being investigated is being done by the PKTT, and the head of the PKTT, which is, you are right, General Khumalo, that your charges that you've laid against him now raises a conflict of interest about what could be the motivation for the PKTT investigating you and handling and the way they handled your arrest. Is that the point that you're making?
0: 100%. If you look at the National Director for Arrest, what does it say? The National Director for Arrest, it demands that for a Schedule 1 accusation, that you first have to contact the suspect. Ask them to come in, offer them an opportunity to sign a warning statement. The arrest must be the last thing that you do. What did they do? They skipped every hurdle. They jumped straight to arrest. I think it was pure spite. But in spite of their malice, I want to inform them. I'm not done yet. It's going to get worse.
1: All right. You said earlier, Fadil, that you are likely, you will tell your story when you go to Madlanga. Have you been asked to submit a statement or have you requested to be at Madlanga? Are you likely to go there?
0: I'm definitely going to Madlanga. As a matter of fact, I'm drafting my submissions this week and then I will request an opportunity to come. You see, my name has been dragged through the mud. I've been accused of being part of cartels. I've been accused of being handled by Feroz Khan. I've been accused of colluding with IDAC, but not an ounce of proof has been brought. Not one ounce. As a matter of fact, the ad hoc committee in their preliminary report has made it clear that I'm not guilty of any offense in their view. Out of all the mud thrown at me at the ad hoc, because they might as well have called that the Fadil Adams Commission, because my name was raised in every second sentence.
1: Yeah, that was but to be fair, that was only in one session. And in that one session, Fadil, and let me put it to you, right, that at the moment it seems that there are two factions in the police that are fighting each other. The one faction, from the evidence that was led at the Madlanga Commission of Inquiry just a couple of days ago, that evidence seems to suggest that this unit, IDAC, I'm sorry to say, they do seem rogue in the way that they've handled some of these allegations and the way they've conducted themselves. Andrea Johnson's proximity to Feroz Khan and where these allegations come from, that, and I'm not going to go through every single bit of detail because we simply don't have the time to do that, but the song that you are singing and the chorus and tune that they are singing seem very similar, and it does seem to suggest that you were doing their bidding.
0: So let me put it to you as it is. I saw evidence with my own eyes. I handed that evidence to the authorities. That's the only song that I'm singing. The fact that the authorities have investigated those claims and appear to validate those claims does not mean that we're singing any song. I'm telling you that, unfortunately, what I know has to wait for court. But there's no relationship between myself and IDAC. I never knew these people until I issued them with my statement. Those are the facts. And as far as the factions in SAPS are concerned, these factions have been around for the last 30 years. I've only become an MP 2 years ago. How do I become central to the factions in that time? It's in a year, because it's a year ago that I laid those cases. I've got no part in the factions in SAPS. As a matter of fact, I believe it's a battle between bad and worse. If you want my opinion, all of them must go. And today still. Unfortunately, we're left for the spineless president who won't move on it. But the fact of the matter is, my only interest right here was when I look at the money that is being stolen and I look at the state of service delivery within the SAPS in our poor communities, I wasn't going to look the other way. And all these punches that I'm taking right now, including the jab you're throwing at me this morning, Shasta, I'm happy to take it. But when the truth surfaces, I want a full apology from every journalist who's ever insinuated that I'm involved in any faction. My only concern right here is the cleanup of the SEPs and that our children get to play safely outside. I've got no other stake in this.
1: Well, you know, Fadi, you and I often talk very straightforward to each other, and I put to you
0: as I see it, and I
1: like that we have this respect between ourselves. Let me ask you the final question, because I have to wrap up. Has all of this, issues, has it impacted what likely you are to do in this local government election? Do you have a strong footing to put forward? Is the NCC still around, kicking and ready?
0: Tashik, I've gone quiet. Our activists are at work. They always are. So here's the story with the NCC and the LGBs. We love being the underdog in every election. We caused a shock in 21. We caused a shock in 24. And we're definitely going to shock in 26. We are in a very strong position. Our structures are up. Our candidates are busy. Our activists are out. Unfortunately, the president of the NCC has been somewhat neutralized by events out of his control. But we are here. We are ready. White supremacy is going to get a hiding in certain provinces in this election. We are going to put the DA out of power in, I'm going to tell you, between 5 and 7 municipalities. And we're going to do this without Zionist funding, like everybody else. You see, they've attempted to buy us many, many times. The NCC is strong in our belief that we will never accept money from these Zionist posts that run this country. Never.
1: All right. We wish you all of the very best. I hope we'll talk very soon to further understand the quagmire of issues that, you know, confronts the country, and particularly at least how you see, those issues. Fadil Adams, thank you very much for having joined us this morning. Member of Parliament, leader of the National Coloured Congress. 23 minutes after 7 o'clock. What shall we do? Take a break.
2: Hallo, ek is Alan Windy, premier van die Wes-Kaap. 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
9: Walaikum salam wa rahmatullahi wa barakatuh to you, Tashreek, and to the listeners. Yes, now that the World Cup has been done and dusted, the players have walked away with the individual trophies, and the Spanish team went through a parade in Madrid last night. And over 1 million people rocked up to support the team and to, you know, embrace that World Cup feeling. So well done to Spain. They are not only the champions of Europe, but they are also the champions of the world. And to go with that, the national women's team won the World Cup 2 years ago. So Spain definitely on the up as far as the football is concerned. They've won a number of European and FIFA titles in terms of the various age groups. So they're definitely on the up. So this morning I thought, let me, now that the World Cup has gone, let's look at what's happening in the English Premier League, because the league kicks off in a couple of weeks' time and there's been tons of movement. I just looked at the managers and there are 7 clubs that I checked up on that have new managers. Gary O'Neill has been appointed as the new manager at Ipswich, and he's not the person responsible for having taken Ipswich into the Premier League. So a brand new coach for them. Xabi Alonso, as we know, has taken up the position at Chelsea. Andoni Iriola has taken over the management position at Liverpool. Alvaro Arbiola, who the former Real Madrid coach, he's now the coach at Fulham. Oliver Glasner has taken up the manager position at Nottingham Forest. Enzo Maresca is taken up over from Pep Guardiola at Manchester City. And Pierre Sage has taken over at Crystal Palace. So there has been what one could probably call some musical chairs movement amongst the managers. Some have switched from one Premier League club to the other. But definitely lots of movement taking place. Then just looking at some of the major player movement, Yuri Tillemans, who was part of the Belgium team at the World Cup, he's now moved from Aston Villa to Manchester United. João Gomes has also moved from Wolves to Aston Villa. Morgan Rogers, who was part of the England team in that third-place playoff, he's moved from Aston Villa to Chelsea. Thomas Meunier has moved from Lille to Sunderland. Luka Vucevic from Croatia, he's now taken up a position at Brighton and Hove Albion. And if I look at the amounts being paid for some of these players, over 100 million pounds being paid for some of these players. And I thought, wow, are they worth all that much money? But only the clubs will know. Jeremy Monga has moved to Manchester City from Leicester City. Sandro Tonali, who is an Italian player, was at the World Cup. He's moved from Newcastle to Tottenham Hotspurs. And I thought what was a strange movement, Leandro Trossard, who was part of the championship-winning Arsenal team, he's been purchased by Besiktas of Turkey. Elliot Anderson has moved to Manchester City from Nottingham Forest. Matheus Fernandes has moved to Spurs from West Ham. Marco Palestra, Italian, has moved from Atalanta to Chelsea. And Victor Muniz has moved from Osasuna to Liverpool. So lots of player movement, and one is expecting that there will be lots more player movement in the next 2 weeks as we approach the English and European football season. I think now that as the days go on and the dust settles on the World Cup, the focus is definitely going to be on club football in Europe. I must also say that the two South African clubs, Kaizer Chiefs and Orlando Pirates, are currently in Europe. They in Spain. So both, I think both of them are based in Spain, and they're playing against some top professional clubs from Spain as well as from Saudi Arabia. I know Orlando Pirates are playing Al Ittihad today. So important that our players are exposed to international football, international pitches, etc., so that football in South Africa can grow even more. What we've seen at the World Cup, South Africa can tackle the international teams, but we need a little bit more structure, and we need a bit more push from the players' perspective. South Africa has moved in the FIFA rankings from 60th to 54th, and I think we can do a lot better than that. Moving on to cricket news, today there's one cricket match, and that is the fifth ODI between New Zealand and the West Indies. New Zealand has already secured the series by 3-1, so today is going to be an important one. Our junior box arrived last night to a hero's welcome at the O.R. Tambo International Airport after having secured back-to-back World Championship titles. And this was some sad news. England footballer Kevin Keegan has passed away yesterday. That's all from my side for this morning, Tashreeq. I will chat to listeners tomorrow morning as we do an update of what is happening in all the sport. From my side, Ismail Taladi saying shukran. Assalamu alaikum wa rahmatullahi wa barakatuh.
1: I was just, you know, again, just telling the guys in studio about the World Cup final and reliving everything, watching all the tweets and the TikToks about the World Cup and that final match. And it actually really only dawned on me late yesterday that how thuggish really the Argentinians were. And, you know, the video of Lamine Yamal there on his knees praying, you know, saying shukr and everything. And obviously we know he's Muslim, and so, you know, he's doing his thing. And in the background, you know, you see some Alessandro and Vichy, you know, they busy botsing each other. And then if you look at close-ups of it, like a really unprovoked
7: thuggery
1: violence.
7: Thuggery.
1: It's actually, it's so unsportsmanlike. And, you know, had FIFA had any ounce of credibility and independence, they would have sanctioned Argentina. They should sanction Argentina. Even if you look at during the game, you know, Argentina played really filthy. And we're not just talking about, you know, stepping on a guy's boot or like that one foul where, you know, both studs were on Lamine Yamal and Lamine was putting up a protest there because that is an outright red card. But it wasn't, of course. It wasn't even booked by yellow. And... Yeah, anyway, I'm going to get you. You see, I'm now talking more than the minute I was supposed to be talking. But the point here is that Argentina was unsportsmanlike, and I think they must be sanctioned. We shouldn't allow this thing to continue.
7: Most definitely. It's just pure thuggery. That's what it is at the end of the day.
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7: Taking a look at our weather for tomorrow, well, there's a 60% chance of rain expected with a northwesterly wind with speeds of up to 13 kilometers per hour, and our temperature should range from a low of 11 to a high of 16 degrees.

0: More of the US enemy's early warning radar and defense systems have been taken out in the region as Iran's Islamic Revolutionary Guards Corps tells the child-killing war machine that it must brace itself for more decisive and crushing waves of drones and missiles. Some US-backed vessels are testing Iran's control in the Strait of Hormuz. The RGC says two Iranian oil tankers were disabled after they attempted to pass through a dangerous route in the southern part of the oil and gas waterway. A man and a woman accused of dumping a newborn baby in Nova Park are set to appear in the Athlone Magistrates Court tomorrow. Police say the infant's body was found buried in an open field next to a canal and Downburg Road on Sunday evening. Police have made a major breakthrough in the fight against gang-related crime in Botasach. A 29-year-old man was arrested in De Zicht in Richwood following an intelligence-driven operation, and members of the crime intelligence acted on information that an apartment was being used as a storage facility for a local gang. Those are the headlines for now. News to follow at 7:55 a.m. this morning on Radio 786.
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0: There's a motor accident, a vehicle accident on Voortrekker Road and Delaray Street in Paro. Two vehicles involved in that accident and causing congestion this morning. Then also another accident along Riverside Road and Komike Road in Fishhook. Some serious injuries over there, and emergency services are requesting people to please use an alternate route. Then also the accident which occurred on Jake's Harville Drive in the southbound direction just before the N2 has not been cleared as yet. It's a truck versus a vehicle, and one of the two lanes has been closed. Please do remember to buckle up and also keep a very safe following distance.
2: Right, let me go through a couple of WhatsApp messages as we wait for our next guest to join us. We dad saying assalamu alaikum, hope all is well in studio. Fadil, this is why we love you. Straight to the point. Don't hide anything. The NCC will just grow stronger day by day. Love you, Fadil. May Allah subhanahu wa ta'ala guide and protect you. Sounds like requested messages for Fadil Adams. They're not like us, NCC. This man, Fadil, speaks too much and stays on WhatsApp. Fadil speak too much, says this one. There, Fadil Adams should prove his innocence in court and not display his arrogance on the radio. NCC looks like it's growing. They are very much involved with issues on the ground, says that WhatsApp in there, you know, 0786 10 11 12. I don't want to boast that I told you so from the beginning. Spain are now unbeaten for 38 matches for more than 2 years and deservedly European and world champions. Viva Spain, viva Palestine. We must not forget that Spain is where the raw South American talent is refined. It is where the South American players dream of playing. So Spain is considered the University of South American, if not world, soccer players, especially playing for Real Madrid or Barcelona. Spain are deserved champions, says this WhatsApp in on 0786 10 11 12. Yeah, I think that's about it for now. Let's get back to our lineup here this morning. Remember the WhatsApp line, 0786 10 11 12. It's open, it's ready, and certainly I'm looking forward to hearing from you this morning. If you're just joining us again after taking a break during school holidays, welcome back. Lovely to have you along with us this morning. Please do engage 0786 10 11 12. Now, Britain has a new prime minister, with Andy Burnham officially confirmed as the country's seventh leader in just 10 years. Taking office after a meeting with King Charles III at Buckingham Palace, Burnham has pledged to restore stability and deliver what he calls the biggest changes Britain has seen in 4 decades. It's what they always promise, isn't it? Professor Patrick Bond, good morning.
3: Assalamu alaikum. Great to be with you, Tafi.
2: Who's Andy Burnham? What do we know about him that I suppose make it relevant to understanding UK politics and how that relates to the rest of the world?
3: Well, it's a very interesting new development because it's a shift from the centre-right to the centre-left in one of the most important countries, certainly South Africa's colonizer. You'll have a change in tone. There's a new foreign minister, Ed Miliband, who's to the left of his predecessors. I think Yvette Cooper and David Lammy, and that may affect the West Asian war, also the a genocide of Gazans, because Miliband's going to be a little bit more to the now critical of Israel. I think the main thing is that the Brits are fed up with austerity, and that was something that motivated the overall critique, both from the right and the left, that led to Labour's disaster showing the municipal elections recently. And that meant that Keir Starmer, very wooden, uncharismatic, and quite establishment figure, had to go. And it was a question of whether it would be on the right, Wes Streeting, who's just been chosen as the new defence secretary, or to the centre-left, and that was Burnham. He'd just come from serving as the mayor of Manchester for a decade. He'd tried in the past to become the Labour leader and failed, but I think he was sort of the last gasp to try to revive the popularity with a little bit more of the populist, regular Brit style, rather than the elitism of Keir Starmer.
2: Is he left to Keir Starmer, or is he left because he is left? And the point there is that Keir Starmer, of course, did represent, that sort of conservative, austerity-esque type politics, and is Andy seen as an alternate to Keir Starmer, or is he an alternate to the system?
3: Yeah, he's definitely just within the established kind of terrain in which Blairism, that is the New Labour, more neoliberal version, had established itself firmly in the 1990s, followed by Gordon Brown slightly to the left of that. And then there was a period after Ed Miliband had led Labour, and not very well, in the early 2010s, when there was a far-left leader, a very inspiring man, Jeremy Corbyn. And there was such a backlash, even though he did fairly well in the 2017 election after 2009, when Boris Johnson really walloped Labour, then the establishment, and especially pro-Israeli, was this Labour Friends of Israel group, which really tried to sort of push Corbyn out on grounds totally unjustified, that he was anti-Semitic. Well, they succeeded, and Starmer had purged his party of Jeremy Corbyn's allies. And so it is refreshing in a way that having gone to Manchester to do a few things on the left, like changing the transport system to more strongly regulate it, make it more improved public transport, buses, a little bit of industrial policy. Certainly the first thing that we heard from the speech yesterday from Andy Burnham is that he wanted to end homelessness. And although he's put a fairly conservative old guard figure from the Treasury back into the role of Chancellor of the Exchequer, the Finance Minister, John Healey, he has put Miliband in as a foreign secretary, and
2: I want to talk about that, John Healey appointment as the Chancellor, just very quickly, because, look, the Chancellor, worked for Trades Union Congress before Parliament, but he's been in Parliament for quite some time. He served previously as the Treasurer Minister under Tony Blair and Gordon Brown. He served as the Housing Minister, Local Government Minister, and more recently, even under Keir Starmer, he was the Secretary of State for Defence. And I'm not certain how to read that because, that would be around the same time, that we saw the genocide in Gaza being committed and how very deliberate the UK's involvement was in providing intelligence and having the intelligence planes fly over Gaza in circles to provide that sort of intelligence to the Israelis. I did see a little bit of a fracture in the alliance with the UK deciding not to overtly get involved in the developments between Iran and the United States. And perhaps that was a rare sense of wisdom that was doing the speaking, even though there were some allegations of assistance being provided with the loading of planes at a UK basis, for instance. So how do we read the sense of continuity that comes into Andy Burnham's term of office?
3: Well, just on that very last point, it's crucial, isn't it? Because Cyprus, a major British base, has been very important to the U.S. in its illegal attacks on Iran, and Keir Starmer didn't stop that from happening. And indeed, the argument that U.S. imperialism is still vital to British imperialism, remains, and certainly Andy Burnham won't change that. He said that very explicitly. However, he's a little bit more critical of Trump as a person and the chaos caused by this war, especially as it continues and it's getting worse and worse. And I suspect that there may be some visit that Burnham will pay to Trump. He's due to go to the G20 meeting, which is in December. That's the one that South Africa has been sort of booted out of by Trump for his racist reasons. And I think the main thing for Britain is it's just stuck even to NATO, but NATO's fracturing. For example, if Trump just continues to make the point he would like to take over Greenland, well, Britain will be very torn because, of course, Greenland is central to the whole operation of NATO under the control of Denmark, and Denmark doesn't want to let it go. And the Greenlanders apparently don't want to be under the U.S. In comparison. That will be one side of conflict. I think on Israel, we'll see probably slightly more rhetoric, but nothing fundamentally different because both Starmer, a former human rights lawyer, and now Andy Burnham have said they don't like what Netanyahu is doing, but they won't change anything else. They'll be supplying, as you say, the flyover intelligence support, basically as Western imperialism, the axis of genocide, goes from not just Tel Aviv, but Washington and Ottawa and London and Berlin, Brussels, and Paris. That really hasn't shifted at all. And the so-called ceasefire, the fake ceasefire arranged, is something that these guys will support. They'll still be part of the so-called Board of Peace, and they'll basically hold firm on supporting Israel's ethnic cleansing and genocide. We really have to see. The only question, maybe will at least Andy Burnham not prosecute the Palestine solidarity activists in Britain who've been put for long jail terms just for holding up signs or saying, we're for Palestine action, we're against genocide.
2: Yeah. And the UK electorate, of course, at the moment cares a lot about the cost of living. There's also the migration challenges that they are contending with, and maybe the cold weather, which I'm certain, the politicians can't do much about. But I'm certain that Labour saw the writings on the wall because Reform UK seems to have been gaining some support. How do I juxtapose the support for Reform UK and given the type of politics that inform the reform that they seek and Labour seeking to offset that now with this change?
3: Well, at the moment, it does look like Reform has lost some support. That is the far-right party, where the Conservative Party, the official sort of opposition and in power for so long until 2024, has really dropped support as Nigel Farage, this right-wing demagogue, has come up. And at the moment, Reform is still the leading party. It's 24% in the last week's sort of polling support. And with Farage having had a £5 million gift and controversy associated with that, now holding a by-election for his seat to try to re-legitimize himself, the Conservatives at 19% may have some reconnection to Reform. Labour's, because of Starmer's unpopularity, down to 19. The real push from the left, unfortunately, it's not to Corbyn with his Your Party, but it's the Greens who've come up with Zach Polanski, a charismatic young leader in the sort of Zoran Mamadani style, and then the Liberals at 13. So it's still a very mixed field with about five parties in the 13 to 24% range in the last poll. But Reform leading, I think, having Andy Burnham is the only hope that Labour had to win back the working class. It's comparable, Tashreeq, to 2016 when Brexit happened, and a strong sort of reactionary Labour aristocratic or the old white racists of Britain supporting Brexit. But then half of them in UKIP, the United Kingdom Independence Party, dropping UKIP in the subsequent year's election because Jeremy Corbyn, the Labour left leader at the time, offered a much better program for the working class. So half of UKIP went to Labour at that point. And that's the sort of spirit that maybe that racist right-wing working class will move to Burnham because of the kind of class politics. The first thing that Burnham has said, he wants to get rid of rough sweeping or end homelessness. He didn't do that well in Manchester, he says, because once he did put in a plan to stop homelessness, many more homeless people came from all over the rest of northern England. Yeah. So it didn't really go down. But he certainly put more public beds out. And I think that's the kind of spirit that at least a return to at least the appearance of the old welfare state that Andy Burnham seeks, and maybe we'll be able to break some of reforms, right-wing populist working class support away from that.
2: Well, let's see. We've had 7 rounds, of conversations like these on prime ministers. Let's see how long Andy Burnham will remain the 7th leader for Britain in just 10 years, taking office, announcing a chancellor and the rest of his government. Thank you very much there to Professor Patrick Bond, political economist on the line with us. It's NRA. It is Radio 786 on 100.4 FM.
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11: It's a common condition that is found in a lot of people in South Africa. And some people don't even realize that they've got high blood pressure, but they experience constant headaches. And you would normally treat it with just a painkiller. You know, a lot of people are famous to certain kinds of medication that they just get over the counter. And they are just treating the headache because they think it's because of stress. But it could be because of your blood pressure being high. So it's always advisable for you to go to a clinic or to the pharmacy or to your doctor when you have your doctor's appointment to have them check your BP. So that's always made sure that your BP is stabilized, right? Because sometimes your BP can be a silent killer, meaning that it can slowly build up over time and you thinking, oh, you know, the headaches are just because I'm under a lot of pressure or stress, but it's just because your BP is constantly high. So you always want to avoid severe things happening like a stroke or heart attack, right? And it's extremely difficult to recover from those conditions, right? So you always want to think about preventative measures. What are you going to do to take accountability for your own health? And that is going to your doctor, checking yourself out, doing your basics, which is your vitals, right? So that you know you are constantly aware of the state of the body, right? So how are we going to do this in terms of BP? What is the symptoms with blood pressure? And also, how are we going to treat it naturally? So number one, if a patient's blood pressure is very high, you can experience headaches, right? Often at the back of the head, and it's worse in the morning upon waking up. Number two, blurred vision or seeing spots or flashes. Number three, chest pain, pressure or tightness just between the breastbone area. Number four, shortness of breath, especially with light activity. You can experience nosebleeds as well, where your nose just starts bleeding suddenly. Dizziness and lightheadedness when standing up too fast. And then fatigue, feeling drained even with sleep. Heart palpitations, heart racing or pounding, as well as swelling of your ankles, your feet or around your eyes. Now remember, these are just general symptoms of hypertension. Stay tuned to the next program. Be aware, be safe, be healthy. Assalamu alaikum wa rahmatullahi wa barakatuh.
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0: Assalamu alaikum and good morning with the news. I'm Khalil Kathrada. The world may need to brace itself for more fuel price shocks as the Yemeni armed forces have announced a maritime blockade on Saudi Arabia in the Bab el-Mandab Strait. Commodity research at Kepler, Matt Smith, has told the news agency Reuters that a full closure would have the biggest immediate impact on Saudi crude imports, exports from the Red Sea port of Yanbu. Since April, the Saudis have shipped on average over 4.5 million barrels per day of crude and fuel from this port. Bab el-Mandab has become a primary export corridor for Riyadh following the disruptions in the Strait of Hormuz due to the ongoing U.S. aggression which has forced the closure of the waterway. Ansarullah's chief negotiator, Mohammed Abdul Salam, says they were compelled to take this measure of blockade for blockade after Saudi Arabia failed to meet its obligations and attacked Yemen. He noted that the Saudi regime's belief that it can maintain the siege on Yemen indefinitely is a grave miscalculation and a losing bet. Most of the US enemy's early warning radar and defense systems have been taken out in the region as Iran's Islamic Revolutionary Guards Corps tells the child-killing war machine that it must brace itself for more decisive and crushing waves of drones and missiles. The Iranian forces announced a dark night for these systems, stating that they are removing obstacles so that they can accurately hit targets in future large-scale operations. According to the IRGC, an American air defense system and radar was struck and destroyed in Al-Muharraq in Bahrain. A Patriot air defense system in Al-Rifah was also destroyed. Similar systems were dismantled in Kuwait. It adds that a satellite communication system related to the U.S. air defense was dealt with at the Ahmad al-Jabbar base. Some U.S.-backed vessels are testing Iran's control in the Strait of Hormuz. The IRGC says two Erin oil tankers were disabled after they attempted to pass through a dangerous route in the southern part of the oil and gas waterway. The vessels are said to have caught fire and had to stop due to an explosion. The IRGC says it deployed rescue units to evacuate the crews. The Iranian forces have reiterated their warning to shipping companies against relying on U.S. military information regarding maritime routes. It adds that the strait remains closed until the U.S. ceases its aggression on Iran. The IRGC statement came after the UK Maritime Trade Operations, UKMTO, reported an incident involving a tanker northeast of Limau, Oman, with a vessel reporting that it had been struck by an unknown projectile. The head of the Investigative Directorate Against Corruption, IDAC, Advocate Andrea Johnson, is expected to testify at the Madlanga Commission this morning. She has been implicated by several witnesses who allege that she interfered in investigations and defeated the ends of justice in a matter involving suspended crime intelligence deputy head Major General Feroz Khan. She has been accused of sharing sensitive information relating to an alleged assault and intimidation case involving Khan. Johnson is also expected to answer questions about related relations to crime intelligence of Boss Lieutenant General Domasani Kumalo and former BMW engineer turned SAPS Brigadier Dineo Mokwele. A man and a woman accused of dumping a newborn baby in Hanover Park are set to appear in the Athlone Magistrates Court tomorrow. Police say the infant's body was found buried in an open field next to a canal and a Downburg Road on a Sunday night. The baby was wrapped in a plastic. Philippi police are investigating a case of concealment of birth. The top story on Radio 786 at this hour. The world may need to brace itself for fuel price shocks as the Yemeni armed forces have announced a maritime blockade on Saudi Arabia in the Bab el-Mandab Strait. Commodity research director at Kepler, Matt Smith, has told the news agency Reuters that a full closure would have the biggest immediate impact on Saudi crude exports from the Red Sea port of Yanbu. That's the news for now. 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
0: The US dollar is currently busy trading at 16.46 rand, the Chinese yuan 2.43 rand, the British pound 22.13 rand, the euro 18.80 rand, the Turkish lira 35 cents, the real is currently busy trading at 4.39 rand, the Malaysian ringgit 4.02 rand. Brent crude oil is busy trading at $88.62 per barrel, gold ounce $4,008.83, and silver ounce $56.31.

0: A minute after 8 o'clock, a very warm welcome to you. It looks like we're going to see some sun today. There are patchy clouds, but we are looking at a sunrise at the moment, looking terribly beautiful. And I think there will be some fading cloud later in the day. Another cool day in the mother city. I'm wondering whether we are still going to be having a lot more rain or whether the rainy days are behind us, which does sound a little bit worrying, though the dam levels, last I checked, was around 70% or so. We are probably still going to be having some rains going into August, but on all accounts, it has been rather dry over the last two, maybe even 3 weeks. Yeah, sure, we had rain on Sunday, but, you know, that was the sort of rain that, you know, when you used to gel your hair in high school and then by 11 o'clock it's dry and then you go to the bathroom to wet it a little bit? That's the sort of rain we had on Sunday. So that doesn't really count for the type of rain that we need. But there's no alarm at the moment because the dam levels are okay. Not in the best of shape, but okay. All right, 2 minutes after 8 o'clock. Coming up next, Community Pulse with Khadija Ajam. And let's check in with her very quickly on what she's up to. Khadija, assalamu alaikum.
1: Wa alaikum salam, Tashreek and team. I hope you are all well on this beautiful Tuesday morning. Now, you've heard the promos, and so the conversations are going to be happening very, very shortly. In Education Beyond 94, we'll be speaking to Dr. Oliver Seal about one of the biggest decisions facing matric learners, and that is choosing the right university and asking the essential questions before applying. Now, from program relevance to career prospects and campus culture, we'll unpack how students and parents can make informed choices for a successful future. After the 10 o'clock news, we'll chat with Imam Ali Daniels and Imam Adnan Wikstrom about the rich history of Masjidul Miftah and the important role it continues to play in the Lentegeer community. They have an exciting fundraiser happening shortly, and we'll be chatting about that as well. Between 10:30 and 11, we continue as always with messages and requests on 0786 10 11 12. Then between 11 and 12 this morning, we pick up on a previous conversation with award-winning journalist and political analyst Crystal Orderson, moving beyond the headlines to explore the personal experiences, lessons, and defining moments that have shaped her remarkable journey in media. Dis ook die begin van die derde kwartaal van die jaar, van die akademiese jaar 2026, en ons wens al ons studente en ons leerders absolute success toe. We'll chat with you shortly after 9 o'clock this morning. The Community Pulse team, assalamu alaikum.
0: Wa alaikum salam wa rahmatullahi wa barakatuh. Looking forward to this morning's edition of Community Pulse, especially the conversation with Crystal coming up at 11 o'clock. You know, the feeling of returning back to school after a long holiday, like the, can you even call it the June holidays? Because it kind of went end of June through July holidays. So let's call it the mid-year break.
2: We'll call it the J holiday.
0: June, July. Or J squared.
2: Yeah.
0: It's a weird feeling, right? Being back at school and sussing out how we're supposed to be acting and how much do I remember of you or from you if we didn't keep in touch during the school holidays.
2: But like, some of our school kids, I remember they used to stay in touch. Like, you used to be in touch with your best friends. There was some way, I mean, there was no cell phones or anything at that time, but they were in touch. And I'm certain nowadays, kids have access to each other because of their devices. So yeah. It's like probably very different for them.
0: Yeah. I have this odd experience, you know, of, and not, it's not odd, but, you know, over the last, just like 2-3 months, I've seen 3 or 4 people that I was at school with that I haven't seen in a very long time. You know, I don't engage with them on social media. I don't have them on my WhatsApp. And it always happens randomly driving in the road, and I'm like, oh, Darren, you know, Vandalas, you know, that sort of experience. And it's a weird experience. I feel bumping into school people or school friends or people that you knew at school. Do you guys in your adulthood, like I'm talking about adult, above 35, 40, 45, 50, when you bump into, people that you were at school with, what was that? What is that experience like? And where do you begin to catch up? You know, when does the catch up start? Does it start with more recent stuff, or does it start with, oh, my journey goes a couple of chapters and it requires an actual cup of coffee, sit down, which never ever

0: things get in the way. And one never really gets to it. So let me hear your experience at 0786 10 11 12, a text or voice note to that number. This is a period where you can see growth spurts among your friends. It's the best to return to school. Well, if I return to school, I'm returning to a school of people that's not of my age. But I get the point that you're making about, you know, looking at the growth spurts, or not so much growth spurts, of peers that you were at school with. 0786 10 11 12, 7 minutes after 8. A difficult but increasingly urgent question, since we're talking about school and education, has emerged over the past 3 years, with universities, being seen as spaces for independent thought that appears to be coming vulnerable to political and financial pressures. The debate has been reignited by reports that the University of Cape Town lost somewhere in the region of 250 million rand in donor funding following its resolutions on Gaza. Critics argue that the case exposes how financial support can be used to enforce ideological conformity and to influence academic decision making. Dr. Ahmed Harun Jazbe is a senior researcher at the Media Review Network, and he now joins us on the line. Doc, assalamu alaikum.
1: Alaikum salam. Shukran for having me.
0: The reported loss of 250 million rand in donor funding to UCT appears to have sparked quite the intense debate. Is this the consequence of, you know, a university that took a decision? And by the way, the Gaza resolutions wasn't to say freedom for Gaza. You know, it was to say, no academic collaboration with institutions of academia in Israel on account of the behavior and the committing of genocide in Gaza, which for which there is a paradigm already that exists. UJ and others have done this before. But this is now UCT, and UCT has a particular type of donor, a segment of which now appears to be withholding funds on account of those resolutions. What do you think that means?
1: Yeah, what is happening here is that, and is being excluded from the debate, is the issue of accountability and transparency. Donor funding is being weaponized. If we see who the funders are of this 250 million rand, it is, for example, USAID. It is the Leap Energy model from UC Berkeley. So they are American companies and American aligned institutions that are manipulating public discourse, manipulating a very important institution for political ends. And that is to put pressure on the government, to put pressure on academic institutions, to ensure that, to say that, you know, philanthropy is not neutral. Philanthropy is tied, and financial support is tied to, you know, certain position that you want to take. If you want this funding, you please do not talk about Gaza. Do not talk about Palestine. Do not talk about Israel. Anything that is sensitive. They become institutions of political leverage instead of acts of generosity. You know, they are not grounded. A university should be grounded in international law, human rights, the advancement of knowledge, the advancement of the human being. Yet we can see that, you know, this is not the case. It's about ensuring that do not touch Israel. Talk about the genocide in Rwanda, 94 genocide in Rwanda. Talk about corruption in Africa. Talk about ANC corruption. That is all fine, good and well, but do not talk about Israel and its crimes against humanity. It's human rights violations in Gaza and the rest of occupied Palestine. Do not talk about American wars of aggression in Iran. So we can see that this is funding dependence because it aimed to create influence. It is not neutral. It is not transparent. And it aimed for political leverage.
0: Yeah. Okay. Can we infer from the loss in funding, and I've not seen a statement from UCT to confirm whether this is the case, but can we infer the 250 million rand

0: shortfall in donor funding that it is as a consequence of donor protest at these resolutions that were taken?
1: Yes. I mean, you know, the UCD Vice Chancellor, Professor, I think his name, Mosa Mashabela, he made this comment. And I'll quote to you what he said. He said that there's been an impact on student funding because some donors do have strong feelings in terms of the position the university has taken. This is a direct quotation. He said, UCT is a place where historically there is contestation, including people who support Israel and people who support Palestine. Our donors and alumni community are also sometimes aligned like that. So he's confirmed that this funding, although the donors have agreed to fund the present cohort, they will not take on any new students for example, 15 million rand of this amount is for annual bursaries to needy students. So we can see how it's a bit of a pulling on heartstrings, you know, here that you're talking about needy students. So they try and tell you, you know, you want your people to suffer, the most deserving students to suffer, do not have any Gaza-based resolutions. So this is confirmed from the vice chancellor himself.
0: And how then do we manage along the reliance on donors to fund an institution like UCT, one of the biggest, most well-performing academic institutions on the continent, while the university is seeking, of course, to find its conscience and have, you know, its alumni and its students and the you know, community of persons that make up that institutions having come to a democratic process to determine the university's position at a time when genocide is being committed. How does one practice your ethics and your values against the backdrop of trying to make an institution work financially and it comes at a consequence of 250 million rand?
1: Very simply, you know, what one must understand, it's about managing contradictions, okay, very broadly speaking. But just for some context as well, universities have three streams of income. It is one, you know, student funding from government in the form of subsidies. Then it is donor funding as well as third stream incomes, which are like, you know, short learning programs. So these are in general the three streams of income that universities derive their income from. And if you look at institutions such as WITS and UCT, which have very large donor funding segments, it is this issue that brings up, you know, universities trying to balance the act between, you know, pressure internally from student bodies, from staffing unions, from the Senate, those involved in the Senate of the university and those involved in council, with, you know, this idea that, you know, we don't operate in a vacuum, we don't operate in silos, and that we need incomes. Government income, unfortunately, is not sufficient to handle, you know, the various demands placed on a university. But so there's always going to be this contradiction. You know, financial pressure is a mechanism for enforcing political discipline. You know, whilst in the process trying to preserve the appearance of voluntary decision making. However, this is a lesson for universities, and I think this is what we're going to we must take, is that the universities need to build reserves. They need to ensure that they strict financial discipline, because a lot of money is wasted on, you know, retreats and you know, big corporate events that you know, the university funds and so on. So they need to build independence through financial reserves. You know, the University of South Africa has strong financial reserves of about 30 billion rand. Sorry, it aims to build a university that you know, that is not dependent on donor funding and the political manipulation that comes with it. So while there are going to be contradictions, and it's very difficult for universities such as UCT and WITS and so on to separate themselves from donor funding, especially when these are institutions that are very historically been, if I can put it simply, held ransom to, you know, the Zionist lobby and so on. WITS and UCT are foremost amongst them. You know, at the present, you know, that those contradictions will occur, and it's, you can't go away from it. But this is a lesson, as I said, for university management and council to build reserves so that they can separate themselves from the hostage taking, if I can put it that way, of donor funding. So if 250 million rand goes, well, that's water for duck's back. And, you know, we can have the reserves to say we don't need donor funding. And that is what UCT needs to do to ensure that, you know, principle remains paramount. You know, economic power cannot hold universities to ransom. These are centers for knowledge production.
0: These are not, shouldn't be commercialized, but I look at the backdrop of, I just had a look at a slide that involves UCT's financial overview. Again, I cannot say with absolute certainty that these figures are correct, but I am looking at the slide that seems to suggest that the institution's total revenue, you know, is at 9.15 billion rand. They have investments short of 12 billion rand. Their total expenditure is just short of 9 billion rand, and they raise tuition fees in the region of 2.5 billion rand. There's a surplus that they've raised of 1.35 billion. And of course, they do get a government subsidy of 2.38 billion rand. So 250 million rand amongst all of these billions seem to be then not that impactful. Though, of course, you know, 250 million rand is probably what will fix, you know, the library that burned down. But nonetheless, the reality is here, as even Professor Pieter de Vos highlights, that if you dare to oppose the Israeli genocide in Gaza, Zionists will use their power and influence to punish you, then call you an anti-Semite for not supporting genocide and for daring to mention that their power and their influence. And I think that is 250 million here, 250 million there. The point, I suppose, here is a real-time experience of how donors are seeking to use their power to muzzle an outcome that's suitable to their political narratives.
1: Yeah, I think that is ultimately the main subtext that, you know, the people won't speak about here, is that this is about suppressing the pro-Palestinian voices. This is about, you know, there's another issue. Professor Adam Medelson, who's taking a anti-Zionist Jewish scholar, her name from Cape Town just escapes me right now, to court and is being suppressed, and is trying to get about 500,000 rand from her supposed anti-Semitic comments and so on. And this is ultimately what is trying to be done. Because as I said, you know, institutions such as UCT and WITS are the foremost sites of Zionist influence in the country. And they are fighting back using funding. And, you know, ultimately this is going to carry on unless UCT can separate itself from reliance on donor funding.
0: Yeah,
1: it will carry on always. And it's something that the university needs to really commit to and seriously understand that, you know, donor funding cannot be used as a mechanism to constrain academic freedom. Academic freedom is not only for, you know, Western scholars. It's also about pro-Palestinian scholarship, pro-Palestinian resolutions. Universities are not independent institutions working in silence. They're part of society, and they must be sites of robust negotiation whenever there's a genocide going on, that has been called as such by country, many countries around the world and institutions around the world. Universities cannot remain separate from that.
0: Yeah.
1: Universities must contribute to, resolution of societal struggles, big and small.
0: Mm.
1: While this is in principle how it should work, you know, it doesn't work like that in reality. And the challenge now for institutions is to build reserves, to separate themselves from reliance on donor funding.
0: Yeah. There's some parallels being drawn between South Africa's apartheid history, when institutions that challenged dominant political narratives often faced economic consequences. I'm certain you see some of that similarities here. But I suppose, you know, in observing, as you put it, you know, that universities are not silos. They operate in a broader space where society finds itself, and society having to pronounce on when things are wrong and being able to identify the wrong and being able to call it out, you know, is, you know, the job of what society is meant to do. But there are some that would brush this off as saying that donors are simply exercising their freedom of association and their financial choice. Is there then a legitimate donor choice here that is at play, and we're just making it more than what it is, that on the one end they may have disagreed, and they probably do disagree, and by withholding funding they believe that, you know, UCT is not serving you know the narrative as it best suits them, or at least as though they see it. Look, the point is I'm trying to find nuance in whether there is a distinguishable choice here between legitimate donor funding and undue financial pressure, and whether it's worth making that distinction.
1: You know, look at it, put it this way. I'm sure you and I won't want to, you know, put our money where in an institution that has direct links with Israel or is directly benefiting Israel. We know BDS is not a perfect, you know, way to hold Israel to account. But we know we try to avoid places like Cape Union, Mart, this. So you know, it is not an attack on, you know, philanthropy. You know, donors have every right to decide where they invest their money. I do the same. But equally, society has a right to understand when financial contributions are accompanied by political expectations. Transparency should be the foundation of accountability. You know, the debate shouldn't be solely about whether UCT has a right or was right or wrong to adapt Gaza resolution. It should examine whether, in my opinion, academic independence can survive when financial patrons and pressures expect ideological compliance as a sort of price for continued support. So whilst anybody will try to seek public institutions, public institution, you know, transparency shouldn't be optional. So we should know about it. And we are not naive to suggest that donor funding can go away overnight, but we can expect, we are right to expect institutions to be transparent about it and to ensure that they build reserves so that they can become independent. They shouldn't be reliant on donor funding to such an extent as UCT has been found wanting.
0: Yeah. Dr. Ahmed, we're not talking to you about this subject, but let me be opportunistic and ask you your thoughts as you woke up this morning about West Asia, as we usually, of course, reflect on the what now appears to be the clearest signs of a resumption of war between, I'm talking about all-out war between Iran and the United States. You know, there's been massive retaliatory strikes, you know, on parts of the Gulf countries. We are told that there's been several casualties that's been annihilated by Iran in response to some of the attacks on Iranian territory. activity, which includes bridges, petrochemical plants, you know, other bits of infrastructure, etc., that were targeted. Whether the MOU is still in place is uncertain. And yesterday, another key development, and that is the Ansarullah, the Yemeni armed forces, announcing the closure of the Bab al-Mandib Strait. Whether there is an actual closure, I'm not certain. You know, one saying one thing and doing the same is, you know, sometimes two different things. But all indicators seem to suggest that we're getting back into the sweet spot of where this war was at, you know, at least a month ago. So what is your sense about the unfolding situation, as it were?
1: You know, for all intents and purposes, we are in a situation of a de facto situation of all-out war. It's clear that, you know, the MOU, whilst a good MOU, the Achilles heel of it was the Strait of Hormuz. Both Iran and the U.S. had different interpretation on the Strait of Hormuz. Iran is obviously trying to use it. I mean, if they realize they don't need a nuclear weapon, they have the Strait of Hormuz. So for all intents and purposes, you know, Trump has said as such, you know, the MOU is dead. But last night I also read up that there is continuing contacts between the mediators, Qatar and Pakistan, and, you know, both sides, Iran and the U.S., which seems to have a little bit slightly calmed the markets and the world as such. But, you know, unless you are able to, you know, negotiate, this is the issue with interim, you know, agreements, is that, you know, in sensitive cases like this, things need to be clearly spelled out. Who has access over the Strait of Hormuz? Is it Iran or Oman, or is it a joint Iran-Oman, or does it remain an international waterway in accordance with the law of the sea? Or does Iran, which considered Iranian territory, because according to international law, 25 kilometers off a coast is the state sovereign, part of a state sovereign territory. So there's different interpretations of that. Iran is trying to obviously use this as an opportunity to ensure that there's no future attacks on it. So there hasn't been, for example, attacks on the Karg Islands and so on, where 90% of Iranian oil it comes from. But there is a blockade of Iranian ports. So right now, you know, the short answer for all intents and purposes, we are in a state of war. But I think, you know, both countries are trying to use the current situation to get more leverage when it comes to the issue of the Strait of Hormuz. The Americans and Trump are trying to ensure that Iran negotiates from a position of weakness. And Iran is trying to ensure that, you know, we don't really go back to the pre-February 28th status quo. It wants a change in that status quo. So that's the way we are at right now. You know, the civilian infrastructure, which is being targeted in Iran. Iran is attacking U.S. bases and so on. In Kuwait and Bahrain, which seem to be the genesis of the focus, rather, of the current round of hostilities. While this, the Persian Gulf, and so on, you know, these haven't been attacked just yet. So there's a lot more to which way this can go on. And it, you know, I found this war something very difficult to really predict and to understand how it's going to pan out because of the very difficult character and unstable character that we have in Trump. You know, he says one thing one day and changes his mind another day. You know, the United States is going to be the guardian of Strait of Hormuz and get 20% fees. The next day that changed. That's not going to happen because of pushback from the Gulf nations.
0: Yeah.
1: So at the moment, you know, we are in a de facto state of war. I would say that, but there are behind the scenes negotiations that are going on, and they can tomorrow bear fruit, or this can go on for another few weeks or months.
0: Yeah. All right. Thank you very much for having spoken to us this morning, Dr. Ahmed Harun Jazbey from the Media Review Network, where he serves as a senior researcher. We've been talking about the 250 million rand shortfall in donor funding to the University of Cape Town, and it all appears to be linked to the university's resolutions that were taken in regards to the genocide being committed onto Gaza and upon the Palestinian people. And those resolutions were much of a battle for students and the university community, that it was besieged with this particular issue. And it does now come at a cost of the 250 million rand in donor funding, which many have likened to the stranglehold that donors wish to have on the institution. And so let me hear your thoughts this morning on 0786 10 11 12. You can send me a text or a voice note to that number, or you can call us on 021-699-1786. It's gone 28 minutes now before 9 o'clock. Let me do a couple of WhatsApp messages very quickly. The Rothschilds did this with the medical field way back. They stopped the research and cures and rather focused on managing illness and not cure them, says this one in there. That's a view. Take this example of UCT and apply it to politics and the economy in South Africa. How can this capture be avoided in society? I hear you, but, where and how far does one take this sort of thing? Let me park my views for now. I've just turned on now and heard you talking about bumping into old school friends. However, you do get those odd ones who don't want to remember you anymore. It makes one feel that you met this person in another dimension sometime in your life. Has anyone ever experienced that? Asks Nazim, with, that is in question, in capital letters. Yeah, I come across like a Nicole, for instance. I'm just using this as a random, like, Nicole that I know I was at school with. I'm just like, hi, bye. We're not going to see each other again, and no intention to keep, or reestablish, whatever friendship or relationship, or I don't know, everyone's your friend when you're at school. But the point is, those that want to keep them in that way, then be that way. I'm not going to see you tomorrow. It's not going to affect my life. So I'm not bothered, Nazim, and I suggest you not be bothered by friends who, as you put it, they don't want to remember you anymore. Shafiq saying, I'm still connected with a few school friends because of our reunion we had a couple of years ago. Now, here's the thing. If I were to get an invitation to a reunion, I'm not so sure whether I'll actually attend. Would you?
2: I think reunions are good things just to touch base with people. And, sometimes just by connecting with people, you don't know what doors open. And then also sometimes you might just say something that may be of great value to somebody at that reunion that just gets some out of a slump or puts them in a new direction. And, just having those connections sometimes, it's interesting to just to connect. It doesn't mean you have to stay in contact with everyone, etc. Life does get busy, but to see people, to see where they are, and sometimes checking in, you don't know what impact you have on people's lives.
0: Okay, I don't think I'll have much of an impact, but the point is, I don't know, it just feels like such a lifetime ago, and I don't know, I didn't have much of an appetite for it. I haven't seen anyone take the initiative to do something like that, but it remains to be seen whether I will attend, if I would attend a reunion, if it comes down to that. But he is asking, why the silence, Reed Jordan Hill Lewis, on the sale of the Good Hope Center? Politicking indeed. Silence on the part of whom exactly? Who's being silent? We? You forget that news broke on this station, and it's gone so completely viral, the story about the Good Hope Center. The question we asked him about the sale of the Good Hope Center, whether it's going to a Nigerian church. And then yesterday, the Nigerian I'm not supposed to call it a Nigerian church. I saw they took issue with me calling it a Nigerian church. They're saying it's a South African church. but with a Nigerian pastor or a church, because there's no such thing as a South African church or I suppose a South African mosque. But if I say it's a Cape Townian mosque, I suppose you'll understand what I mean by it, right? Anyway, they took issue with me calling it a Nigerian church, but I see they issued a statement to say they feel that it's the sale is still on track and are wondering why the mayor would have said something contrary to that. So the story has gone quite far and wide and has become the basis also of a lot of politicking. So I'm not quite certain who you're suggesting is silence and what you infer from the silence. You suggest politicking in what way? Let me know on 0786 10 11 12 24 minutes before 9 o'clock. Let's do your headlines.
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2: The world may need to brace itself for more fuel price shocks as the Yemeni armed forces have announced a maritime blockade on Saudi Arabia in the Bab el-Mandab Strait. Kepler agency has told that there may be a full closure with immediate impact on Saudi crude exports from the Red Sea port of Yanbu. More of the U.S. enemy's early warning radar and defense systems have been taken out in the region as Iran's Islamic Revolutionary Guards Corps tells the child-killing war machine that it must brace itself for more decisive and crushing waves of drones and missiles. Some U.S.-backed vessels are testing Iran's control in the Strait of Hormuz. The IRGC says two erring oil tankers were disabled after they attempted to pass through a dangerous route in the southern part of the oil and gas waterway. The head of the Investigative Directorate Against Corruption, IDAC, Advocate Andrea Johnson, is expected to testify at the Madlanga Commission this morning. She has been implicated by several witnesses who allege that she interfered in investigations and defeated the ends of justice in a matter involving suspended Crime Intelligence Deputy Head Major General Firoz Khan. A man and woman accused of dumping a newborn baby in a Nova Park are set to appear in the Athlone Magistrates Court tomorrow. Police say the infant's body was buried in an open field next to Canal and Downburg Roads on Sunday night. Those are the headlines for now. News to follow at 9 a.m. this morning on Radio 786.
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2: There's a motorbike accident on the R300 South just after Old Paul Road on the R101. The centre lane has been closed. You can expect some delays over there. Then also the accident along Voortrekker Road and De La Rey Street in Paro involving two vehicles has also not been cleared as yet. Do know also that you'll find congestion if you're making your way along Danefontein Road on the M10. The right lane has been closed and you can expect some delays over there and some more delays on the R300 North at the ramp to Kales River Road that due to an accident which has occurred. Please do remember to buckle up and also keep a very safe following distance.
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0: صدق الله العظيم.
1: It is the janazah of Zubaydah Abrams Ni Khan of number 18 High Clear Street in Maitland. The time of janazah is 12:30 p.m. this afternoon, and the janazah salah will be, take place at Masjidul Quran wa Sunnah in Maitland. The mayit will then be taken to the Mowbray Maqbara, and you can speak to Ibrahim on the following number, 078-775-3169. That is 078-775-3169. That is for the janazah of Zubaydah Abrams Ni Khan of number 18 High Clear Street in Maitland. 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
10: Sixteen minutes now before 9 o'clock in our on Radio 786. We got a clarification on the Jordan Hill Lewis sale of Good Hope Center. That the sale went from a church to a mosque all of a sudden. Why? To get Muslims on his side and more votes. He was implying that he can't reveal the news as yet, but went ahead in any case. The mayor is a real smooth talker. I'm waiting for the outcome of the he said, she said in anticipation. Well, as am I, to see where the story will certainly go. The funding to UCT is all part of destabilizing South Africa. This is definitely the smell of a Zionist plot, says that one in there. Tashirik, we were very close, almost like brothers and sisters, referring, I suppose, to school. American activists have exposed that the Zionist AIPAC-controlled Senate has voted to combine the IDF and American military into one. No, that's not true. That is simply fake. It may sound like a plausibility in your head or in anyone's head that believes this, but that is simply not true, to combine the forces. Yeah, anyway. Fadil Adams was on the program a little bit earlier for those of you who, you know, want to sleep a little late or just joining after the chaos of the first day of school. He joined us at around 7 o'clock this morning, and I think it's the first interview he's done in quite some time. And we got to speaking about what happened when he was hauled in a police vehicle, and we'll put up the full audio a little bit later to our YouTube channel, and you can check it up on the Radio 786 website as well. But I bring you, I remind you about this part of the interview, especially as news now has just landed, that today at the Madlanga Commission of Inquiry will be Advocate Andrea Johnson, the head of the Independent Directorate Against Corruption, IDAC. IDAC sits, of course, as a unit within the NPA. And Andrea Johnson's appearance today is going to be absolute fireworks, purely on account of the former investigator, well, not the current investigator that formerly that gave evidence previously that led us down the path to believe that what IDAC was doing with General Khumalo and some of the others, on the basis of Fadil Adams' complaint, by the way, that was a botched operation. That was a takedown attempt. And Andrea Johnson, you recall on this program, about 2-3 weeks ago, Major General Jeremy Vieri told us that it was Feroz Khan who had introduced Andrea Johnson to Jeremy Vieri and others at a classified venue, a classified briefing among detectives and intelligence officers within the police services, and Andrea Johnson was there. And there's some other testimony and details that have come forward about a potential relationship between Andrea Johnson and Major General Feroz Khan. And it is Major General Feroz Khan's cell phones that seem like an active crime scene on the basis of what's been revealed there. His relationship with Mohammed Sayed, with Carnileaks, with drugs, with weapons, drugs that are disappearing to the tunes of millions of rands, acting on the criminal intent of certain cartels, etc. That's where the story now rests. And whether IDAC going after General Khumalo, who's the head of intelligence, Feroz Khan's boss, by the way, whether that was done as a way to subvert the efforts to try and clean up the police and the intelligence circles. And was Fadil Adams a weapon for people like Feroz Khan is essentially what I put to him just under an hour ago.
11: I'm definitely going to find out. As a matter of fact, I'm drafting my submissions this week, and then I will request an opportunity to come. You see, my name has been dragged through the mud. I've been accused of being part of cartels. I've been accused of being handled by Feroz Khan. I've been accused of colluding with IDAC. But not an ounce of proof has been brought. Not one ounce. As a matter of fact, the ad hoc committee in their preliminary report has made it clear that I'm not guilty of any offense in their view. Out of all the mud thrown at me at the ad hoc, because they might as well have called that the Fadil Adams Commission, because my name was raised in every second sentence.
10: Yeah, that was only, but to be fair, that was only in one session. And in that one session, Fadil, and let me put it to you, right, that at the moment it seems that there are two factions in the police that are fighting each other. The one faction, from the evidence that was led at the Madlanga Commission of Inquiry just a couple of days ago, that evidence seems to suggest that this unit, IDAC, I'm sorry to say, they do seem rogue in the way that they've handled some of these allegations and the way they've conducted themselves. Andrea Johnson's proximity to Feroz Khan and where these allegations come from, that, and I'm not going to go through every single bit of detail because we simply don't have the time to do that, but the song that you are singing and the chorus and tune that they are singing seem very similar, and it does seem to suggest that you were doing their bidding.
11: So let me put it to you as it is. I saw evidence with my own eyes. I handed that evidence to the authorities. That's the only song that I'm singing. The fact that the authorities have investigated those claims and appear to validate those claims does not mean that we're singing any song. I'm telling you that, unfortunately, what I know has to wait for court. But there's no relationship between myself and IDAC. I never knew these people until I issued them with my statement.
10: So says Fadil Adams, and he says he's going to request time to go and testify at the Madlanga Commission of Inquiry. That commission sits at 9:30 this morning. And Advocate Andrea Johnson, unless, of course, you know, she can't pull the same stunt again. You know, last week's stunt was on my way to Madlanga, tell the protectors to call the lawyers to inform the commissioners that I have to rush to hospital. But 2 days later, she meets with her boss, Advocate Andy Mutibi, who is the head of the NPA. And she's back at work, and she was told, go and appear. And Sunday news cycle reporting suggests that Minister Mamaloka Kubai, who is the Minister of Justice, under whose leadership, you know, the NPA falls. The NPA is a state organ, right? But the political principal is the justice minister, and that is Mamaloka Kubai. She has indicated that she is likely to seek the president's indulgence to suspend Advocate Andrea Johnson, who will appear this morning at 9:30. So if she doesn't pull the same stunt to go to the Madlanga ward, as people on social media call it, then that should be a terribly interesting session today. Okay, let's go to a couple of voice notes at 0786 10 11 12.
12: Assalamu alaikum wa rahmatullahi wa barakatuh, Tashariq. Yeah, look, it's no surprise. No surprise that the narcissistic entity has now thrown his toys out of the cot and now wants to hold back the sweets. Yeah, this is nothing unusual. I mean, you know, if anybody's surprised, let's just look at Gaza. And look at the death of the Palestinian children, how many Palestinian children they have killed. In Lebanon, they've actually created bombs in the form of soccer balls. I mean, no adult is going to go out and pick up a soccer ball. It's for kids. In Gaza, it was toys. So they deliberately target children because that is how they operate. At the same time, they target education because that is the future. And in order to erode the future and eliminate the future completely, you need to change the narrative and obviously make yourself look like the victim and the victor during the you know, that it just, yeah, same like the Holocaust. It was created to make them look like the victim so that for time immemorial, people will feel sorry for them and say, well, you know, shame, you know, they have a right to exist, etc., etc. But meanwhile, they are the entity that is creating the chaos and the mayhem around the world. So education is definitely a target. I mean, even us, we had what was known as gut education because we were taught that the colonizer was the hero and he came to save us savages and our barbarians, our forefathers who were monsters. So, it's no surprise. Shukran. Walaikum salam.
10: Walaikum salam wa rahmatullahi wa barakatuh. Thanks very much for your input there this morning. And as you say, not surprised at all. I don't think anybody really was ever going to be surprised that this stunt would have been pulled. She was advised by her lawyer, who needed more time to prepare for her case. No. I mean, first of all, we don't know that. That's not ever been a matter of public record that this is what is her version or her view for why she needed more time to prepare her case. Before she would have appeared on that morning that she was supposed to appear last week, the way the commission works is that a statement or an affidavit would have had to be deposed by her before she comes to appear. So that affidavit and her statement, a witness statement, would have been prepared and hopefully signed and submitted to the commission. But it was a last-minute attempt to avoid. Come on, you know, we're not children, right? We don't believe that Father Christmas is actually a real thing. And we obviously know that even though you take substances to suggest that you want to change your sex, that you are still, you know, female. If you get the reference. And so the point is that Andrea Johnson has to account for these things. And, you know, the Madlanga Commission now seeking, you know, to summon the doctors that issued these what Madlanga called useless certificates to come and account. That I think is going to be a game changer in the case of Mr. Karim and some of the others. 4 minutes now before 9 o'clock in our AN Radio 786. A very warm welcome to you. 0786 10 11 12. You can send me a text or a voice note to that number, or you can call us at 021-699-1786. What do you think? Do you think this thing with Fadil and his positioning on it and the emerging narrative, which I will admit, you know, is not the full picture. It's maybe not even the right picture, but it is a picture that has emerged from Madlanga and Fadil's proximity to some of these claims. Do you think that hurts his prospects locally, or do people locally not watching, don't care, and see in Fadil a leader, you know, that is going to fight supposedly their cause? And you could, as Fadil said this morning, in as much kind of said the same thing, that he is fighting this issue because these guys in criminal intelligence and PKTT are spending public money, and whereas that money could be spent in our local communities to fix policing and provide police more police officers, more vehicles, blah, blah, blah, blah. That's his reasoning for being involved in this issue. But there's the other version of this that is the emerging picture, which doesn't look great. Do you think that will hurt his political prospects?
13: Right now, I think Fadil is an individual made a resolute stand to stick by his word and do what he said he was going to do. And I think ultimately, that's what a lot of people are turning around and saying, is like, so many people say things, they don't follow through with it. And he keeps saying that whatever he's been doing is for the people, for the people, for the people. He keeps making a reference to what is happening within his own communities. And he said it here with us also, you know, a while back already, that if he has to lose his life, then so be it. But he's not going to stop and follow through with justice. I mean, what they did to him, driving him from here to there, the way that it was done, you can actually see here's a person who's sticking by his guns no matter what is going to come his way. And I think that is something that people, and we mustn't underestimate people. Like we look at people and we sometimes think of them, you know, they're not politically astute, this and this and this. But because of this Madlanga Commission, things have come to light. And here's one person who has now said, look, I'm doing this. And he's doing it.
10: Yeah.
13: And it may just turn around and people may just turn around and say, look, here's somebody who's willing to take the risk for the truth.
10: Yeah, but, you know, there's so many shades of truth out there. I don't know. I'm just being skeptical. But let me go to a couple of voice notes.
14: Hey, salam. How's it, everybody? So, off topic completely, but what if happened to that law enforcement officer that hit and run that kid that was walking over the road here in Athlone? Yeah, because that thing just never got any traction. There's no reports on it. It's like completely under the rug. The only people that probably know what's going on are the family. But yeah, the law enforcement get away with everything, don't they?
15: I don't even listen to these guys anymore. We know it's a whole circus, this commission. The commission after commission, that's a circus. And I tell you, I promise you now, nothing will materialize with this new circus that is going on. I mean, these people are sitting there and talking every day, but you don't see any action. Yeah, I mean, when it comes to Fadil Adams, his party is growing. His party is growing, and they are doing a lot of good within the communities. But you know what? The Cape Flats people need to stand up and rise up and stand together as one. And I know it's difficult to ask, but if they want things to change, that is what they need to do. And look for a party that's going to serve you. Look for a party that's going to fight for you for jobs. There's certain small parties that did such a lot in this last couple of weeks, couple of months, that did such a lot for people to get themselves into jobs. And they'll make sure that, you know what, there is fairness when it comes to employment. Because in certain companies, you still have to fill in what's the color of your skin. Yeah, so that's my little input for this morning. Anyway, you know what, the reunions is the best. You guys should have one. Assalamu alaikum wa rahmatullah.
10: Wa alaikum assalam wa rahmatullahi wa barakatuh. Thanks very much for your contributions this morning. Imagine you could put some people on 1.5 when you talk to them in the real life. Who knows? Ilan, you get onto that. All right, we talked about assalamu alaikum.
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13: Assalamu alaikum and good morning with the news. I'm Khalil Kathrada. The Iranian forces have carried out strikes on major US military bases in Kuwait as they inflict further infrastructure damage and destruction on the enemy. The Islamic Revolutionary Guards Corps says administrative buildings and direction-finding antennas were targeted at the Arifjan base. A helicopter parking area at the Al Udeira camp also came under fire, while attack drones were used to strike the barracks housing the terrorist American Army forces at Ahmad al-Jaber base. The IRGC says the Arifjan base is one of the largest centers for the deployment of enemy forces and the U.S. Army Ground Force Command headquarters in Southwest Asia. This while the Al Udeira base is the location for Apache, Chinook and Black Hawk helicopters of the U.S. Navy and Air Force. The Ahmad al-Jaber base, according to the IRGC, plays a central role in the logistics and support for the invading U.S. Army in West Asia, adding that it has played a major role in air and surveillance operations. Meanwhile, in Jordan, radar and defense systems were under Iranian fire. The IRGC says a missile attack on an American base resulted in the striking of a missile defense radar system and an F-15 aircraft inside its shelter. The world may need to brace itself for more fuel price shocks as the Yemeni armed forces have announced a maritime blockade on Saudi Arabia in the Bab el-Mandab Strait. Commodity Research Director at Kepler, Matt Smith, has told the news agency Reuters that a full closure would have the biggest impact, immediate impact on Saudi crude exports from the Red Sea port of Yanbu. Since April, the Saudis have shipped an average of over 4.5 million barrels per day of crude and fuel from this port. Bab el-Mandab has become a primary export corridor for Riyadh following the disruptions in the Strait of Hormuz due to the ongoing US aggression, which has forced the closure of the waterway. Ansarullah's chief negotiator, Mohammed Abdul Salam, says they were compelled to make this measure of blockade for blockade after Saudi Arabia failed to meet its obligations and attacked Yemen. He noted that the Saudi regime's belief that it can maintain the siege on Yemen indefinitely is a grave miscalculation and a losing bet. The head of the Investigative Directorate Against Corruption, IDAC, Advocate Andrea Johnson, is expected to testify at the Madlanga Commission this morning. She has been implicated by several witnesses who allege that she interfered in investigations and defeated the ends of justice in a matter involving suspended Crime Intelligence Deputy Head Major General Feroz Khan. She has been accused of sharing sensitive information relating to an alleged assault and intimidation case involving Khan. Johnson is also expected to answer questions about and related to Crime Intelligence boss Lieutenant General Dumisani Kumalo and former BMW engineer turned SAPS Brigadier Deneo Mukwele. The top story on Radio 786 at this hour. The Iranian forces have carried out strikes on major U.S. military bases in Kuwait as they inflict further infrastructure damage and destruction on the enemy. The Islamic Revolutionary Guards Corps says administrative buildings and direction-finding antennas were targeted at the Arifjan base. A helicopter parking area at Al Udeira camp also came under fire, while attack drones were used to strike the barracks housing the terrorist American Army forces at Ahmad al-Jaber base. That's the news for now. More news on Radio 786 at 10 o'clock.
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1: In the name of Allah, the most kind, the most merciful. 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Goeiemôre, good morning. Welkom, welkom, welkom. Is altyd 'n plesier en 'n voorreg om in julle geselskap te wees. Ek is Khadija Ajam. Jy luister na Community Pulse hier on Radio 786 100.4 FM. Thank you so much for joining us. Indeed, clearly you like to hear the difference. That's why you are tuned in. Dit is Dinsdag die 21ste Julie 2026. Dit is 'n absolute pragtige oggend. What a beautiful sunrise. The sun seems to be on her way to be out in all of her glory. So scattering of clouds around. Maar dit is regtig 'n pragtige oggend. It's also the 5th or the 6th? The 6th of Safar 1448. Soos altyd sê ons vir jou, as jy enige iets het om vir ons van te laat weet, 0786 10 11 12. That's the number to text us on. You

0: kan ons call us aan 021-699-1786. 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My bloeitjie was verskrikkelijk. Ek moet sê, hy was op vroeg en so aan en hy was vinnig aangetrek en alles te gedaan en because I told you the other day that it's that time. You know, second term and third term, they wear winter clothes and a winter uniform. So it's a long pants, a button-up jersey, a button-up shirt with a tie and a long sleeve jersey. And so already, midway through the second term, I knew that that trousers needed to be replaced. I didn't do it. And I kept postponing, and I thought, okay, you know what, I definitely need to do it during the mid-year holidays. And I did. I told you I was actually efficient enough to not do it on the day before school started. And then guess what, yesterday at some point I realized I didn't even ask him to fit it on. And he fitted it, then it needed a hem. So guess who was doing the hem last night? Yes, me. But then for ochen, to say, all spaffy. Yeah. Met sy nuwe broekie en sy nuwe truikie aan en so. Ja, het lyk eintlik dieselfde. Maar hy het geweet, dit is niet. And so, inshallah, for all of our learners, for all of our students, may Allah grant you success. Alles wat mooi is, alles van die beste, goeie aanpassing, goeie sociale verhoudings, good relationship with teachers, for all of our educators as well. May Allah grant all success and may Allah reward you for all the hard work that you do. Maar ja, vir die akademiese jaar, die derde kwartaal, vir die derde kwartaal van die akademiese jaar 2026, ons wens ons leerders alles van die beste toe. En ons wil die gesprekkie van parkeer protocol. Please, dropping off and picking up protocol, we absolutely need to have that conversation for all the mums and dads and for all the transport services. Ons met die gesprek hier. Steve, ons boodskap is daar, 0786101112. How did the first morning go for you? Was all well? And did you have to remind yourself last night to do school lunch and all die klomme dingetjies? So yes, exciting reunion with friends and maybe a little bit of a nerves for sommige leerders as they settle back into routines and prepare for the term ahead. Maar sê vir ons een bykie, hoe het jou een klein bloekje gevoel van ochend, excited, nervous, or perhaps still wishing for one more week of holidays in Laatslaan. Hoe dit ook al sê, julle boodskap is dus altyd welkom, 0786101112. Coming up on the show this morning, Education Beyond 94, we'll be speaking to Dr. Oliver Seal about one of the biggest decisions facing matric learners, choosing the right university and asking the essential questions before applying. From program relevance to career prospects and campus culture, we'll unpack how students and parents can make informed choices for a successful future. After the 10 o'clock news, we speak to Imam Ali Daniels and Imam Adnan Wikstrom about the rich history of Masjid al-Miftah and the important role it continues to play in the Lentegeer community. We'll also find out more about the upcoming breakfast fundraiser and how the community can come together to support the ongoing work and development of the Masjid. Around 10:30-ish, we welcome your messages and your requests. Dan 0786101112. Ja, van school dingetjes en die van julle wat julle oorrol, wat we don't do school runs and we don't have kids at school. En ons thinking, yo, die lichte verkeer het na einde gekom. Moet nie so wees nie, julle was allemaal, al aan de dag was julle ook op school geweest. En the rest of us just try to, you know, get back into our routine and encourage our learners to do the best. Maar in elk geval, julle kan julle boodskap sê, whichever side of the tracks you find yourself or the conversation you're on, 0786101112. And then, of course, that very important conversation that I do believe must be an ongoing one. As we said, pick up, drop off protocol for parents and for transporters of learners. Van rarig. A lot of schools have one-way situations. And so, ons moet daarvan praat. Between 11 and 12 this morning, Centerpiece, we pick up on our previous conversation with award-winning journalist and political analyst Crystal Audison, moving beyond the headlines to explore the personal experiences, lessons, and defining moments that have shaped her remarkable journey in media. Join us for an insightful and reflective discussion with one of Africa's most respected voices in journalism. A reminder to follow us on our WhatsApp channel and on our socials on Instagram, Facebook and TikTok, and subscribe to our YouTube channel. 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But beyond rankings and reputation, what should students really be looking for when selecting a university? Joining us this morning is Dr. Oliver Seal, who is the Executive Dean at Rosebank International, whose recent article outlines the essential questions every prospective student and parent should ask before committing to a higher education institution. He joins us now to unpack how students can make informed decisions that set them up for academic success, career readiness, and personal growth. Good morning and welcome, Dr. Seal. Thank you for joining us.
1: Good morning, Khadija, and good morning to your listeners. I'm happy to be here.
0: Now, yes, indeed, it is one of those. I mean, it's a time that many of our grade 12 learners feel quite pressured because they need to sort of round off the school journey. They're heading on to exams, but they also feel the pressure of deciding what comes next for all of these years, every single year moving on to the next grade. Now they actually have a choice in the matter. Why is choosing the right university such a significant decision?
1: Khadija, I think it's become critical, I mean, in the last decade or so, for most of our students in South African universities come from disadvantaged backgrounds. So they go to university supported by their parents and families with the intention that they will be better positioned to find employment. So the decision around which university you choose becomes critical because on two fronts. One, we all are or should be lifelong learners, and the transition from school, from high school into university, is a big one. And then I think following that is the transition from the university into a changing world of work. I think what we've realized post-COVID is that we face a world that's just not changing all the time. I mean, we always say the constant in our world is change, but it's also becoming more complex. So I think beyond the academics, a prospective student, matriculant, to think about not just choosing university, but where would life lead them post the experience of university. So think about at least a five-year plan, not just academically, but professionally. And then when you select the university, you want to think about how the university has performed beyond rankings. How can you connect? Do you connect with their philosophy, the ideology, the way they do things, the way they make you feel? And can they meet not just your academic demands for advancing yourself through education, but also your formation demands as a young adult, as you kind of pursue your studies and then enter the world of work to become a constructive and responsible adult. So I would say you need to take your time, do your homework, look at various options. Affordability is always a challenge for most of our young people to choose the right university. You also got to think about fit. The culture of the institution, the reputation of the institution, and would that institution contribute to your academic and to your success in your formation and kind of lifelong learning journey.
0: Mm-hmm. Now, why is it then that still, I mean, if it is a matter of researching, if it is such a big decision, why do so many students still get it wrong?
1: You know, it's a challenge, Khadija. I mean, if I think of my own background, I mean, I grew up in a township in the Cape Flats, Bonteville. And when I finished school, there was no talk about going to university. My parents were both blue-collar workers. And I kind of literally stumbled into a university as an adult. I worked at a university, one of the local universities in the Western Cape. And that's when I found the university and kind of started my academic journey as an adult doing part-time studies. It's always difficult. I think often it helps if you can connect, with people who have been at that institution, if you have a better understanding, and this is where mentoring is important, a number of schools, the good schools, provide support, career advice, take students to visit institutions in their local areas. The important thing also, Khadija, is it always encourage young students to try and as far as possible remain, you know, close to their home or in the province when they go to university, because it's a massive change in their lives. It's unlike school, you know, where your teacher is there and basically helping you and carrying you through the process. In the university, you're essentially on your own. So that support structure is important, but then also having a better idea of what you're wanting to do. Students choose programs that hopefully they will find work in. But beyond that academic experience, you still have to compete with so many others. So you look for universities that kind of provide you with opportunities for holistic learning, which includes beyond the academics. How do you prepare yourself for a career? How do you kind of focus yourself on the next steps? How do you get support from the institution and all the services that they provide? So I think that is critical. And for most of our young people in their families, they may be the first to go to university. So that in itself is an experience which comes with all sorts of challenges. So essentially find support within your school, find support within your own environment with those who have probably been and studied before that can advise you and mentor you. And often students, you know, they struggle with the first year. That's the most important. First and second year, adapting, assimilating, finding their kind of place, finding themselves, kind of trying to you know, get on with the academics, but also understanding this world, this world of the university. So the support is critical. And this is where the better universities offer that. They understand our students, where they come from. They understand the big challenges with transition from a school environment to an institutional environment, and provide support in respect of that.
0: And I think that's a part of what makes it incredibly difficult. And you mentioned something so important that we can spend hours unpacking, the fact that you come from a particular area and then heading onto university spaces and feeling a certain way. We can never, ever disconnect realities in educational institutions and the pursuit of education from the context and from that circumstances. We know we live in a very, very stratified city. We live in a very stratified country, and we know that the consequences of an apartheid system, of course, we're still living those realities. So this makes it even more tricky for students, and as you said, and as we mentioned earlier, that sort of culture. So because it's not now just about the academic quote-unquote prowess of an institution, what mindset should students then adopt when they start to compare universities?
1: I no longer work. I mean, I work for a private university currently, but I'm just not. I don't support this idea of ranking. I think it's putting universities on a scale and using the kind of developed world metrics. Every university in South Africa is unique, and it offers a unique opportunity for those students. And I think what we've done very successfully, Khadija, especially for our previously disadvantaged universities, that some of them, the one that I, for example, stumbled into as a young adult, now is right up there in the top universities in the country. And they just get on. They've realized that they have a particular niche. They have a particular, you know what I mean, focus. They deal with a particular student that has a particular need. And I think that's where the culture and the context is key. I think the it's almost, I mean, I always say to people when I go to an institution or organization, don't tell me, you know, about your culture. I want to feel it. I want to see it. I want to taste it. And I think that's the kind of experience that a young student should have when they go and do visits to these. Do you connect? Do you kind of see through all the PR, you know, and advertising to what's really real and what's happening, and how do you fit into that picture? And it's important because I think failure rates for students in first year is very high. I know I worked at a university which was a distance education institution, even higher. And so it's very discouraging, demoralizing for young students all excited, you know, and families excited and want to improve themselves and get a better education. And then they set up for failure. And so you've got to find ways in which the student gets into a space and a place with a support structure that some of the really good institutions provide, and provide that additional care, well-being for our students. And they go through these days, mental health, big issue for young students. So all of those things, some of those universities, and I think some of the universities who do really well are the ones that have understood this problem and have dealt with it and provide that kind of support structures. I think also when you are in university, it's important to kind of associate yourself with people who are like-minded, you know, not somebody, people are there having a good time. They're there, they have a focus. I mean, of course, being at university, it's fun. You need to enjoy it. I mean, education and learning is fun. But you have to be with people that can encourage you, that can motivate you, that can pick you up when you're feeling down. You know what I mean? And I think so it's the holistic experience, Khadija, of a learning journey as opposed to an academic experience. And that's what you need to find in your university.
0: And that's exactly what makes it a little bit more tricky, because, I mean, and this is part of what you write in the article, when you speak about the fact that, yes, a great campus environment supports not only academic success, but also personal growth, social connections, and overall well-being. But on the other hand, the emphasis should be on growth and overall well-being, and not only on social connections. And you emphasize the importance around asking the right questions. It starts with that. Evaluating program strength, yes, real world relevance, that's absolutely imperative. But it's within the practical questions that students and parents alike that they ask. That therein lies, I suppose, where one can make the most informed choice. What are some of these practical questions you recommend that students should ask to determine whether a course will prepare them for the future job market?
1: I think the key thing these days, as I'm saying, most, if not all, students who enter universities want to exit with a qualification that better prepares them for the world of work. So what we find is, I mean, applied learning, you know, can you take this theory that you've learned in a university in their programs and apply it into real world experiences? So that's the one thing. So how does one ensure that the application of the learning can be translated and transferred into a potential work opportunity, entrepreneurship opportunity, or something post? So that's, for me, it's always about the critical thing is, has the department or the program allow you a space for work integrated learning, for applying that theory in praxis? Then also, I think a key indicator is you can see, and that's all public information which universities have to produce and publish annually. It's around their graduation and retention rates. If you see the normal period of when students complete, most students, from my experience, they complete their degrees with support, because, as again, this is all new to them. And sometimes some of the universities, they extend your first year over 2 years. So instead of doing a bachelor's degree in 3 years, you do it in 4 years, but they build in that graduation retention rate. So you can see that information is also available. I think the other important thing is around career preparation. What do you do post your experience at the university? The programs, and I think about programs, explore programs that are not just generic and give you general knowledge, but skills that you can apply. And often in those programs we have in most universities, if not all, what we call work integrated learning. That's when the students go into a workplace or into a corporate or into a nonprofit and experience some time there to kind of get a feel, and then start building networks, bridging themselves into a potential career. I think the challenge is, you know, I found from experience and having worked with many young people for many years, it takes you about 3 years to find that spot, that happy place where you're saying, this is what I want to do. You know, so don't beat yourself up. If for the first 3 years you're doing a bit of this, you're doing a bit of that. I mean, these days, we talk about things like gigtrepreneurs, where students leave university, they do something for a year or for 6 months, and they do, and they could do that for a period of up to 3 years while they kind of navigate this new world of work and understanding what really makes what works for them. Remember, any program, it's really in the applied side of it. It's if you get excitement and saying, this is really going to advance me, my own professional development, my own academic education, and become a lifelong learner. The important thing is that these days, look, in the days when I studied, when I was a young person, matric was it. You know, if you had matric, you were in. You know what I mean? You were the top of the pile. Now, an undergraduate degree is not enough. The world has changed. So you got to do other things. You know, you got to kind of look at programs in university where they give you a skill set that can transition you into that changing world of work. So I think that I would... we talk about the campus, we talked about the culture, we talk about the fit, how they make you feel, not what they tell you. You know, when you're experiencing your time there, how do you make you feel? And I think at the end of the day, it's a decision that you'll take, and you will. I mean, don't beat yourself up if you perhaps choose the wrong, you know, qualification in year one. You can still change. I mean, there's an opportunity to change and then ask advice, get to the right people, the people that normally would support you in the institution that give you and guide you in a way that you can then say, okay, maybe this is not what I wanted to do in year one, and from year two I can kind of, you know, do something else. But I think it's a process, and the more support, the more questions you ask, the more information you can gather, and then obviously working with your parents, and those are more experienced mentors, you know, people that you've really leaned on, some of your teachers, those who are willing to help and support you. Ask advice, questions. You can always ask questions. You know what I mean? You should always ask questions. You may not get the right answers, but at least you kind of on the journey to getting there, and that's part of the whole learning process.
0: Well, I think it sets one up exactly for that learning process if one recognizes the right questions to ask prior to even getting to university, you know, sort of just trying to grapple through that whole situation is an academic exercise in and of itself, because it really is about real-world relevance. Dr. Seel, we need to go for a quick break, and we'll pick up on some of what you mentioned after the break. Dr. Oliver Seel joins us on the line this morning. He is the Executive Dean at Rosebank International. And his recent article outlines some of the essential questions every prospective student and parent should ask before committing to a higher education institution. We'll continue after the break. It's 100.4 FM.
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9: 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Nappies, pads, wet wipes and rags do not belong in our drains. En kanala masakin. Olie bewoordie in die drainie, man. That stuff gets thick and sticky. Uzai bloka. Blocked drains cause flooding, bad smells, and can make us very sick. Also, don't seal our manhole covers. Kids get hurt when they fall in, and cars get damaged. Ons amal blei. Sihlala apa sonke. This is our city. Let's keep it clean. Don't be a pain in the drain, man. This message is brought to you by the City of Cape Town, making progress possible together.
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0: It is Community Pulse on Radio 786 100.4 FM. Dr. Oliver Seal joins us on the line this morning in our Education Beyond 94 segment. He is the Executive Dean at Rosebank International, and he joins us to unpack how students can make informed decisions that set them up for academic success, career readiness, and personal growth. Of course, this particular conversation particularly aimed at our learners, our matric learners, and those who are considering going to a tertiary institution. Now, before the break, Dr. Seal, you mentioned something which is incredibly important. When we speak about real-world relevance, we're, of course, also speaking about career preparation, because being at the institution of learning is one thing, but one knows that institution, yes, it's about getting that qualification, but also being prepared for what happens prior to that. And so industries are changing rapidly with technology, AI, reshaping many careers. And for, it's important for students to know whether university curriculum is keeping up with these changes. Now, preparing for this career is, as we said, beyond obtaining a qualification. So what kinds of career support should students expect from this university prior to graduation?
1: Khadija, I mean, most universities, again, from my experience, as I mentioned earlier, our students often, the majority of them come from disadvantaged backgrounds, you know, from schools that don't have the facilities and the technology and the things that some of the other schools have. So they're on the back foot. So universities have, I think, and also I think we learned some really good big lessons from COVID, when universities were forced through you know, the environment, through the pandemic, to switch to online learning, and so the benefit for students post that has been that, and all universities have now invested in technology. Technology in as an enabler of the learning. So the cool thing about, you know, getting access to information, of understanding, of getting support, technology assists that. So AI, the universities that provide support for students, they often in the university college that I worked, I remember I went to one of the campuses and they showed me the library, Khadija, and this is big room, and it's just lots of computers and students sitting behind, you know, desktops and screens. And I said, where are the books? Oh. And the only books they had in this library were law books, you know, of course, the case law and all of that stuff. You couldn't put that on a screen. But I think that's where the future is going. And students who are able to already, you know, use technology, I mean, who actually and are fortunate enough to get access, you know, to a computer at home. And in most universities, they have these labs where students can spend time during their classes, after spend time there, get connected there, explore the world there, because that's really where you find information and knowledge. And through that also, the universities have, over the post-COVID in particular, you know, offered online programs which students can participate in. Most of them, if not all of them, have career services where students go in from day one. It's important that when you enter the university, it's not about, okay, you know, I had to get through my first, you know, module, my first course, my first exam. You've got to try and position yourself and think about this holistically. So you've done your homework, you and your parents have visited, you've seen what you wanted to see. Now you're there. Now you need to explore. You need to see how the support and really use the support mechanisms and the tools and, you know, and the services that the university provides on this journey. Because I think the important thing is, yeah, you need to find yourself, you need to assimilate, and that transition is always the most difficult. And I think what most universities, really good universities, do with your orientation, they kind of take you on this journey and kind of introduce you into what you can expect, not just from the academics, but this kind of, you know what I mean, professional formation journey that you're embarking on.
0: And so we speak about, and I think this is implicit in what you were saying when we in the article as well, graduation retention rate, that those are important indicators. But then what we've kind of alluded to now is employability. And so to what extent should prospective students be asking institutions about graduate employment rates and internships, and then also alumni success stories before enrolling?
1: Yeah, I think, again, I mean, that information should be publicly available. That informs the decisions that you make in specific industries. I think what's really interesting, I was fortunate through a colleague, I met a delegation from Shanghai Development Corporation. And what they've done, what has led to the success story in China in the past 40 years, is they flipped the model from, look, the current approach, Khadija, is we kind of go to university, we feel, and oh, that's the right way. Madiba, you said that education is probably one of the most powerful tools one can use. And I'm a living example of that. And then you do this education stuff and you pray and you hope and your parents pray and hope that you'll find a job, you know, and that's the difficult part. What the Chinese have done very successfully, they flipped the model in a sense where enterprise and industry drives education. So by the time you come into university, you already have an idea of where you're going and where the potential job opportunities are, which you can explore. So your course informs what your next life is going to be. It's kind of a continuous journey, this lifelong learning journey, where the academic part is just one component of where you're heading. And of course, then you're transitioning into the world of work. And as I'm saying, you may in the first 2-3 years experiment doing different things. But remember, as you're making that transition, you're picking up skills, you're picking opportunities. So the universities that are really good, that excel in this area, and you can explore that, you can ask what are their partnerships with relevant industries and how do they kind of, you know, it's not just in the professional programs, but what other partnerships do they have that they lean on to when you have the opportunity to go and do your work integrated learning. More often than not, the universities who have the better partnerships can also assist you in finding internships. Internships is one opportunity for you to go and experiment and experience some real live work, you know, experience. And who knows, you know, what happens from there. So I think that's where the information, the questions, I mean, as I say in the article, those are the questions that you have to ask. But think of yourself, not just as saying, I have to go and do this thing to get this outcome, which is the degree. Yeah. You know what I mean? Is this, how is this going to be the key for the next phase of my life? That's what I'm saying. Have a 5-year plan. Say, okay, maybe if my studies are going to take me 3-4 years, what do I do post that? Then another 5-year plan. And that's the way you kind of plot your course along the way. And of course, life happens. And then you discover, you know, halfway through your 5-year plan, things have changed. There's an opportunity. If you're open, I mean, I have a daughter who went to university, studied, you know, she's now in the cities and she's still trying to find her way, you know what I mean? I think that's cool. That's important. But be open to that. You know, be available. I always say be in scanning mode, Khadija. You know, see where the opportunities. You may speak to somebody at your church, at your mosque. You may speak to somebody in a shop. They'll say, oh, I'm doing this and that. You know, I think that's the inquiring mind that you need. And if you really want to, you know, be successful in going into university and then transitioning into the world of work, you have to take a long-term view.
0: Yeah. That's such an important part of this conversation, Dr. Seal. And hence, even in the article, the very fact that you speak about asking the right questions, because it's about developing what is a often underrated soft skill, you just referred to now, that inquiring mind. So it doesn't mean you only need to inquire when you want to enroll in a university and then you gain this commodity almost, because now you have a qualification, now you've gained this commodity, now you can switch off that, you know, that inquiring mind. It doesn't work like that. It's supposed to be with you all the time, and it's supposed to be a journey, you know, towards thinking, you know, always critically approaching the world and thinking and asking the right questions. And hence this article was for us so important to speak about. Because it's a collaboration, if one can call it that, between student and parent. So it's about that. But it's also about understanding, you know, you need to ask yourself, can I genuinely thrive at this particular institution? So, I mean, going back to the article, then how much weight should students place on that personal feeling of, you know, will I thrive here? And balance that with the rankings of the institution or the prestige of the institution.
1: I think you know, these days we also talk about not just cultural sensitivity, but cultural intelligence, Khadija. And I think that's really critical, because you know, whatever your background, your race, your religion, you know, whatever your ideology, your beliefs, you need to fit in a place where you can fit. And I think that's more important, I would say, because remember, university experience is beyond academics. It's part of your formation. I see that as a journey of formation into young adulthood. And if you can find, I mean, often you can also look and discover who the graduates of this institution, what have they done, how far, what opportunities have they used beyond, I think, what we the old way of thinking was, okay, I have an education, I find a job. These days, you must go into university, should be going to university, and the smarter, you know, the better universities can, they help you not just to be a job taker, but potentially a job creator. You know what I mean? So it's beyond that kind of, okay, I'm having to this academic experience so I can find a job. But I think the important thing here is also that one has to emphasize that lifelong experience, a lifelong journey. It's your passage, you know, into young adulthood. And that is as critical, I think, through the support that you get from your families, from your church, from your mosque, from those who are close to you, that they walk alongside you on that journey. And as I'm saying, once you're in that space, you need to align yourself and associate yourself, you know, with friends and students that think like you. This is an opportunity, you know, that you really get very few students get the opportunity to go to university and complete successfully. So there's actually it's incumbent on you to make success of that. And then, of course, asking questions, you know, I mean, trying to find people who can support you, finding those networks, finding those opportunities, that's on you. You have to have that quieting mind, but also see yourself as a lifelong learner.
0: Mm. And also what you mentioned now, that one always recognizes the fact that one is part of a collective. So yes, the family, and then yes, a church, a community, a mosque, a community that one can benefit, not just benefit from, but be of benefit to in some way or the other. And so, I suppose this is maybe a little bit unfair to ask you this question, but I'm going to ask it nonetheless because of your experience within the education sector. You're executive dean at Rosebank International. That is a private space. But for parents, often then this comes up. You know, we spoke earlier on about the classed nature of education still within South Africa. So there's often a perception that public universities are I mean, how does one then evaluate? Let me ask it like this. Public and private institutions. So what factors should parents and students take into account to be as objective and as fair as possible?
1: I think that's an extremely relevant and appropriate question to ask, Khadija. I mean, I think if you were to ask me 20 years ago, when I started working in public universities, I think you kind of had a perception of what privates were, and privates, the good privates were seen as for the middle class, elite, upper middle class students who often couldn't make it. I say with respect into good, really good top public institutions, that was an option. But interestingly, if you see the growth trajectory of your privates and what they offer and the quality of the education, me having spent some time now in a private education institution, I think from a private perspective, the cream has risen to the top. So the cool thing with privates also is that they know in a very competitive space, they don't get state subsidies, so they have to cost optimize and make sure they give the student the best bang for the buck. So you'll see in privates, quality is right up there. I think the top private universities can offer similar, if not better, opportunities or programs or quality programs than some of the public universities. And that's what widens the choice, Khadija. I think affordability is also very important. Some privates like ours, what they've done is they offer students bursaries and scholarships. So like your publics, if you have financial issues and you qualify, you know, from an academic perspective, there is help and there's support. So over time, the divide between publics and privates has completely almost, you know, changed quite significantly. And these days, you know, when we launched our institution, the new brand, about a month or two ago, the deputy minister was there and she was emphasizing the importance of, we talk about post-secondary education and training, which is a PSET, which comprises your publics and your privates as a key component. Unfortunately, your public universities have limitations on space and numbers, which is determined by their subsidies. Privates don't have those issues. And I think, as I'm saying, the quality of privates, students should also not just close their minds to saying, I want to go to a public university. Yeah. I think the good privates have representation, like our university, our institution has representation in most of the provinces. We're even expanding onto the continent. So I think gone's the debate where there's a question of, you know, public or private or the difference of chalk and cheese. I think what the department has done extremely well, Khadija, and even the Council on Higher Education, is to ensure that any university or university college has to comply with all these rigorous requirements, because they know what's at stake, what risks there is if a student finds an institution and what they do doesn't have value, you know what I mean, and doesn't give them the end result they desire. So be open to exploring privates too. What I found, and it's really exciting, I don't want to kind of push my own institution, but I think this idea of inner city campuses, that's what we do very well. And I think that's also the way we access to transport and those things and places, is not in the suburbs, the kind of, you talked about elitism, where actually you have a campus where the people are. And that's fantastic. You know what I mean? And so I think that part you also got to think about. Costs are important, whether you have to travel, you know, how you commute, and that's an additional cost for your parents. So think about all of this in its entirety, not just your tuition fees or whatever else you're going to have to spend to get you to campus every day.
0: And indeed, so important, Dr. Steele, as we need to conclude this conversation. We recognize the fact that, yes, for parents who are listening, the important role that they play in helping students to make this decision, and yes, it should never be about pressure. It should be about guidance and as we said, this collaboration between the two. So but in our last 2 minutes, Dr. Steele, for those who are about to or want to submit their applications for 2027, can you give us maybe 3 of the most important questions that parents and students should ask before saying, this is the right university for me?
1: I think the first one is, you know, have I done my own research and homework on what I want to do, and how does this impact on my life beyond the university, you know, experience? So, so that, how do this education opportunity provides me with a better chance of finding gainful employment or being, as I say, an employment creator myself. Secondly, it's just around the culture and the reputation of that institution, you know, where does it stand? And I mean, the information, as I'm saying, I don't support ranking, but you'll see the information around how that institution has performed, you know, how they have, you know, the reputation in terms of graduates, outputs, what these students are currently doing, and the stories that they can tell through their alumni. And finally, connect to somebody or, you know, people close to you that can support you, that have been through that experience, that have been at university, that have been at a particular, and so they can tell you the real life story and not just the kind of publicity, the advertising stuff that you would get. So get somebody on the inside. Ask as many questions as you can. I think at the end of the day, you have to see if you're the right fit in that program. You have to look at the quality of the program, but also the totality of the experience, whether you'll find your place in your space in that university, as that university supports you on your education journey, but more importantly, on your formation journey as a young adult.
0: Absolutely. Thank you so much, Dr. Steele, for sharing these incredibly valuable insights and, yes, placing the emphasis on that, you know, asking the right questions, which is a skill that you can utilize your whole life through. Thank you so much. Have yourself a beautiful day further.
1: Thank you very much, Khadija, and thank you for the opportunity. I appreciate it. Take care.
0: Dr. Seal is the Executive Dean at Rosebank International. And, of course, speaking to us this morning and sharing his insights around why choosing university is so much more than just earning a qualification. It's about finding an environment where a student can grow academically, personally and professionally. Ask the right questions. It's 100.4 FM. The 10 o'clock news follows.
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14: Assalamu alaikum and good morning. I am Nurunisa Isaacs. The head of the Investigative Directorate Against Corruption, IDAC, Advocate Andrea Johnson, is finally appearing before the Madlanga Commission. It comes as there is talk of her potentially facing suspension following a complaint and allegations of abuse of power and conflict of interest. Johnson has been implicated by several witnesses at the Commission who allege that she interfered in investigations and defeated the ends of justice in a matter involving suspended Crime Intelligence Deputy Head Major General Firoz Khan. She has been accused of sharing sensitive information relating to an alleged assault and intimidation case involving Khan. Johnson is also expected to answer questions related to Crime Intelligence Boss Lieutenant General Dumisani Khumalo. The IDAC and some members have clashed in recent months. Police are still searching for seven vehicles missing from a 16 million rand Mfuleni municipal fleet tender as investigations into the matter continue. Four of the missing vehicles have now been traced after they were allegedly registered under different entities. However, police said they cannot yet disclose their location because the investigation is at a sensitive stage. On Monday, former Mfuleni fleet manager Lerato Mpolo, who is linked to the saga, appeared in the Vanderbilt Park Magistrates Court on fraud and corruption charges. The case follows a complaint lodged by municipal whistleblower Martha Mani Rantsufu before her murder earlier in 2026. The Iranian forces have carried out strikes on major U.S. military bases in Kuwait as they inflict further infrastructure damage and destruction on the enemy. The Islamic Revolutionary Guard Corps says the administrative buildings and direction finding antennas were targeted at the Arifan base. A helicopter parking area at Al-Udeiri camp also came under fire while attack at the Al-Jabar base. The IRGC says the Arifan base is one of the largest centers for the deployment of enemy forces and the U.S. Army Group Force Command headquarters in Southwest Asia. This while the Al-Udeiri base is the location for the Apache, Chinook and Black Hawk helicopters, the U.S. Navy and Air Force. The Ahmad al-Jabbar base, according to the IRGC, plays a central role in the logistics and support for the invading U.S. Army in West Asia, adding that it has played a major role in these, the air surveillance operations. Meanwhile, in Jordan, radars and defense systems were under Iranian fire. The IRGC says a missile attack on the American base resulted in the striking of a missile defense radar system and the F-15 aircraft inside its shelter. Recapping the top story on Radio 786 at the Sawa, the head of the Investigative Directorate Against Corruption, IDAC advocate Andrea Johnson, is finally appearing before the Madlanga Commission. It comes as there is talk of her potentially facing suspension following a complaint of allegations of abuse of power and conflict of interest. That's the news for now. The next bulletin follows at 12 o'clock.
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0: صدق الله العظيم.
1: It is the janazah of Shafiq Howell of number 71 Goodwood Street in Goodwood. The janazah is after Dhuhr at the Kulubul Mu'mineen Masjid. The mayit will be taken to the Mowbray Kabristan. You can contact Aisha on 078-077-5050. That's 078-077-5050 for the janazah of Shafiq Howell. It is the janazah of Faldila Abdurrauf, who is the mother of Riyad, Zahir and Yahya and Yusra of number 8 Bond Street in Athlone. The janazah is at 12:30 today. Janazah Salah will take place at the St. Athens Road Masjid. The mayit will be taken to the Johnson Road Kabristan. You can contact Yusra on 061-332-5935. That's 061-332-5935 for the janazah of Faldila Abdurrauf. It is the janazah of Zubaydah Abrams Nikhan of number 18 Highclere Street in Maitland. The janazah is at 12:30 this afternoon. Janazah Salah will be performed at Masjid al-Quran wa Sunnah in Maitland, after which the mayit will be taken to the Mowbray Kabristan. You can contact Ibrahim on 078-775-3169. That's 078-775-3169 for the janazah of Zubaydah Abrams. Inna lillahi wa inna ilayhi raji'un.

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2: 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The West remains complicit. 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

0: 10 minutes after 10 on this absolutely beautiful Tuesday morning, the 21st of July. If you have just joined us, welkom. Dis inderdaad 'n plesier en 'n voorreg om in julle geselskap te wees. Ek is Khadija Anjab. Maar ek moet vir jou sê, as jy het 'n student who is heading on to university sometime soon, if you are the parent of one, or if you are a student and you missed out a little bit, we spoke to Dr. Oliver Seal during our first hour. He is the Executive Dean at Rosebank International. And we spoke about the fact that academic choosing the right academic institution is quite an important decision. The right tertiary institution. And what are the questions, the absolutely essential questions that every prospective student and parent should ask before committing to a higher education institution. That was our conversation during the first hour. And of course, that was followed by the 10 o'clock news on 100.4 FM, where you know you hear the difference. But we promised you earlier on that we're going to be chatting to the team from Masjid al-Miftah about the upcoming fundraiser. But I also wanted to remind you that after this conversation, from around 10:30, we are taking your messages. Stuur dit gerus deur 0786101112. Dit is die nommer wat julle vir boodskapies kan opstuur. Julle kan ook vir ons 'n like hier op 0216991786. Dit's 0216991786. Want inderdaad is 'n spesiale dag vandag, die 21ste Julie. Dis die begin van die derde kwartaal van die akademiese skooljaar. And so we're saying we're wishing all our learners much success. Ahead, we hope that the school runs went smoothly, that the lunch boxes were packed in, that the school uniform was sorted, and so on and so on. Stuur gerus ons derde kwartaal eerste dag stories deur 0786 10 11 12. We are now joined by Imam Ali Daniels about an upcoming breakfast fundraiser hosted by the Lentegeer Islamic Society. It is happening on Saturday, the 1st of August at Masjid al-Miftah in Lentegeer. Now, we know community initiatives are often at the heart of our masajid and bring people together in support of a common cause. Now, Imam Ali is on the line to share more about the event, its purpose, and how the community can get involved. Imam Ali Daniels, assalamu alaikum and welcome. Shukran for joining us.
1: Assalamu alaikum wa rahmatullahi wa barakatuh. Asante dig.
0: Alhamdulillah. I'm well. We've spoken before, but we never quite spoke about a little bit of the history of Masjid al-Miftah before we get into into the fundraiser. Tell us a little bit about that, Imam.
1: Alhamdulillah, Khadija. Masjid was the Islamic Society, Lentegeer Islamic Society, was established in 1980. So we are like 46 years old already, wow. Alhamdulillah. And that's why we had like four imams in total, or like three imams.

0: for myself and Molana Adnan. We had Molana Sheikh Kader Al Marhum passed on, also Imam Salih Williams Al Marhum, and then also Imam Hassan Qudsi Al Marhum. And then myself, and alongside me is Molana Adnan Wickstrom. So, alhamdulillah, I've been in the community now for over 30 years. And myself and Molana Adnan, we've been aiding the imamat for the last 20 years. Alhamdulillah. So, Masjid has been quite long in existence.
1: Alhamdulillah. Now as, in light of that, and exactly because it's been quite long in existence, perhaps Imam can also give us a little bit of insight into the role that the masjid plays within the Lentahir community, beyond it being a place of worship.
0: Yeah, alhamdulillah. For these years that we've been in the masjid, we've established quite a few small little organizations within the masjid. So we have like our Dhikr Jamaat, so our Al-Miftah Dhikr Jamaat, which has many youth in it. And the one that heads it is our chairman, Dr. Salih Smith. Alhamdulillah, it's quite vibrant. Every Thursday evening, we have the community's kids coming to the masjid, and you know, they're making dhikr. And also from there, we intend to establish a youth group with these youngsters, inshallah. We also have the Lentahir or Al-Miftah burial service. We also have a ghusl room at the masjid, and that is also for the community. You know, our houses are very small this side of the world, so we basically encourage the community to make use of the ghusl room at the masjid. And as I said, we also offer a burial service, you know, where we have the full burial service. You know, we have the hearse and the tukamanis and everything that we afford our community. And yeah, alhamdulillah, the masjid is a light in the community. And we like to have everything start off from the masjid, whatever it is. We also had like a archery club at the masjid. That's something we needed some manpower, but inshallah, it's something we will pick up again. And quite recently, we also had like youth evenings where kids would come on a Friday evening and, you know, just spend some time at the masjid enjoying themselves with some games and, you know, just little fun things to do at the masjid. So we try to keep the masjid active and always, you know, a source of guidance at the masjid.
1: Alhamdulillah. Yeah. Now, how important is community support in ensuring that the work of the masjid continues and expands, Imam?
0: Yeah, the masjid depends on the support of the community. You know, our day-to-day and, you know, just the running of the masjid, it all depends, depends on our community support. And alhamdulillah, we are very thankful to our community for supporting all these years, and any programs that we do have, we have the community always coming in, pitching in, and trying to assist wherever they can. And you know, the masjid is not an entity on its own. It belongs to the entire community. It's the house of Allah. And so therefore, you know, the upkeep of the masjid is, it concerns every single one of us. And so therefore, it is very important that we have the community supporting the masjid whenever there are functions or whenever the masjid needs assistance. Mm. And currently, alhamdulillah, we're busy with some maintenance on the masjid. We have to replace our roof. You know, we've been here now. The roof is older than older than 40 years now. Mm. And so we kind of need to replace that roof. It's starting to leak and so on. Alhamdulillah, we received a quote of 50,000 rand. And so we intend to replace the roof sheets Hopefully before this winter is even over,
1: Inshallah.
0: before the August rain comes in. And so therefore we have this breakfast day happening on the 1st of August, inshallah. And we're trying to get the funds for that. But the programs that we do have at the masjid, the fundraisers that we host at the masjid, this goes throughout the year for all the programs that we do have during the year. Like we have our Khatam al-Quran program, and we have our 10th our Women's Day programs, and then we have our Maulud programs. And then also the Ramadan programs and the Road to Ramadan programs, and so we need to have all these little fundraisers so that we can support all those programs.
1: Now, talk us through the fundraiser, because as Maulana has now outlined, that there is a primary purpose, but there's the specific project of the roof, but it also includes an opportunity for stallholders to participate. Speak to us about what attendees can expect on the day, but also are there other sort of projects or needs that the proceeds will be going towards?
0: Yeah, alhamdulillah. So on the day we have a few stalls outlined for those who wants to come and just purchase a stall. I think it's like 59 or something a stall. So you just pitch up your tent or your marquee, and then whatever you're selling on the day, whoever comes to the masjid on the day to support, they will be able to support. Also, we try to advertise as much as we can to get the people's support, so that we can also help the local businesses. It's very difficult out there for everyone, so we try to help where we can. And the breakfast itself, we sell tickets ahead of time, so we know more or less how many people to expect on the day. And so hopefully more will come just to support the stall holders. The projects that we do have at the masjid, we are currently building a community center that we will have classrooms, and it will also be a hall. And hopefully there will also be perhaps a place to as a shop or something, just to sustain the masjid itself. So that's a project that's been coming on for quite some time now, alhamdulillah. It's about 20 years that we've been working on that project. So whatever little funds we do get, we also try to inject into that particular project as well. Hopefully we will be able to see it come to fruition while we're still alive,
1: Inshallah.
0: inshallah. And
1: Inshallah.
0: I think our next phase that we busy with that particular project is now is a cost about 100,000. That's just to throw the slab. We've got a quote for that as well. So for that building, it's 100,000. For the masjid itself, we need about 50,000 just to complete the roof. And then also obviously the programs throughout the year, that is we also look at something close to 100,000 for the projects that we have throughout the year, different programs that we run. Because as you know, we always get guest speakers and guest qaris coming in just to entertain our community. And and also like our Ramadan reciters and so on. We try to remunerate them for the month of Ramadan, however we can. So we always need our funds. So inshallah, if the community can open their hearts to Masjidul Miftah, may Allah Ta'ala increase them abundantly, inshallah.
1: Ameen. Ameen. Ameen, inshallah. And it's exactly with that in mind that we want to ask the final question in terms of how listeners can support the fundraiser. And what message, Imam, would you like to leave with the community as you prepare for the special event?
0: Yeah, so alhamdulillah, I think I will ask our treasurer to just leave our details with 786, the bank account details, if anyone wants to support the masjid. They are welcome to come to the masjid themselves as well, and can come and check our projects and see how far we are and what we need, inshallah. And the message is obviously the message, Allah's message is always the best messages. Allah Ta'ala says, Man dhal ladhi yuqridu Allah qardan hasana. Who is there that will lend Allah, a good loan? So Allah is asking, who wants to lend Allah a good loan? Well, the reason for that is Allah says, فَيُضَاعِفَهُ لَهُ أَضْعَافًا كَثِيرًا. Allah says, so that Allah can increase him or multiply him manifold. فَيُضَاعِفَهُ لَهُ أَضْعَافًا كَثِيرًا. So Allah Ta'ala says, just give me a loan. Give a good loan from your heart. Whatever you give, Allah will multiply it to the amount that you can't even comprehend. And then Allah says, وَاللَّهُ يَقْبِضُ وَيَبَسُطُ وَإِلَيْهِ تُرْجَعُونَ. Allah Ta'ala says, Allah is the one that decreases and Allah is the one that increases. And to Him is our final return. So inshallah, whatever we give, know that Allah Ta'ala will multiply it to the amounts that we couldn't even imagine. Even if it was a kidrin that we're giving, we don't know to what extent Allah Ta'ala will multiply that to.
1: Absolutely, absolutely. What the contact details, Imam, and then also how much are the tickets?
0: Okay, so our tickets are going for 120 rand each, alhamdulillah. And in it, obviously, you will find breakfast. You have your sausages and eggs and your rolls and
1: Nah,
0: your
1: Mark, Imam, it's
0: pudding.
1: no less. Now we're talking.
0: And that's basically the menu. And alhamdulillah, for the past few years, people have been enjoying the breakfast. I think it's worth your 120 rand. We make it worth, inshallah.
1: No,
0: So I
1: definitely. And
0: don't think
1: as we said earlier, Imam, it's also a place for people to connect to. That's what the mosque is supposed to be about. It's
0: Oh,
1: about
0: definitely, yes.
1: sharing, it's about laughing together and the difficulties that we go through together. And it's really about strengthening community ties and so that one works towards that common objective, inshallah,
0: That is correct.
1: of making the mosque a thriving space. So it's 120 rand per ticket. It's happening on the 1st of August at Masjid al-Miftah in Lentegeer. And who can our
0: That is
1: listeners
0: correct.
1: contact if they would like to get some tickets?
0: Okay, they can contact myself or Maulana Adnan or basically any one of the committee members at the masjid. But for now, you can contact me. I have my number at hand.
1: Please give it
0: So
1: to
0: my
1: Omar.
0: number is 082 566 9641.
1: 082 566
0: 566
1: 98.
0: 9641.
1: Okay. So that number, if anybody would like that number, we will send it on to you. And those tickets are 120 rand. Please do support Masjid al-Miftah in Lentegeer. Support the breakfast fundraiser. It's happening on the 1st of August. We make dua that it will be a successful event, inshallah, Imam.
0: Amen, amen,
1: And that
0: amen,
1: Allah
0: amen.
1: must place so much barakah in that money. And so that all of that fixing up that needs to happen will happen very, very soon, inshallah. Shukran for joining us this morning.
0: Shukran to the listeners of 786. Assalamu alaikum wa rahmatullahi wa barakatuh.
1: Wa alaikum salam wa rahmatullahi wa barakatuh. 120 rand a ticket, as you heard, will get you an absolutely delicious breakfast at the Masjid al-Miftah fundraiser, breakfast fundraiser. It's happening on the 1st of August. Head on there, as Imam said, you're also invited to come and have a look at the masjid and see what is happening there. It's a robust community. It's a lovely community that have served the surrounding area for a long, long time. After the break, we are taking your messages on 0786 10 11 12. Stuur julle boodskapies gerus deur.
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1: Dit is 10:30 op hierdie pragtige Dinsdagoggend. Dis die 21ste Julie en jy is in die geselskap van die Community Pulse span. That is what we do every weekday morning between 9 and 12. 'N absolute plesier en 'n voorreg en ons neem ook julle boodskapies nou 0716111112 stuur dit gerus deur. As jy is een van die ouers, 'n ouer wat vanoggend weer begin het met skool, ja. As we at school runs this morning and so yes it's back to school. Dis die begin van die derde kwartaal die akademiese jaar 2026. Ons wens alles leerders sukses, alle sukses toe. I know they, for some they may be a little bit of nerves, for others they may be deep sighs. Oh my word, why is the Madea holidays, why is it over so quickly? Maar dis ook omdat dit winter is en is nog donker. Kyk in die Kaap kom die son. Het voel as ons middag dan is kom die son eers op. So the sun rises quite late and so it's still very, very much dark. On the cold side when it's time to wake up for school and work and all that. Goed. So die van julle wat julle oë rol omdat hy weer verkeer is, moenie so wees nie. Ander dag was julle ook op skool. So don't be so. I know it. But even yesterday I picked up that the schools were a little, I mean that the roads were a little bit busy. I think there's a lot of you that maybe had taken some time out during this June holiday. So yesterday I could already pick up that it was a little bit busier. Today of course more so, but alhamdulillah we got our kids to school in time, and Xavier all spaffy because he's got a new school pen. Finally, mommy went to go buy a new school pen, and mommy even hemmed it. Ik wou nou vir Roshni Ali luister. Roshni Ali, our Brandon Communications Manager, can you feel how smug I am? Can you see me walking around like, oh, you know, I'm that mommy that put in, and she knows why I'm saying that. I did the hem. No, and not just one leg, Roshni. No. I did both legs. Both trouser legs. Hit a swampy and mina with an actual needle and thread. Yes, I did it. I did it because it was already last night and when we realized and he tried on the pants and yeah. So ek sê maar net, ek is die mommy wat dit gedoen het. And then I said to you also, we actually desperately need to speak about dropping and fetching protocol. Yes, we wish our learners all success and all die mooie dinge. And also to our educators, we say may Allah reward you for the hard work that you put in. But let's talk about dropping and fetching protocol and the fact that so many of our schools nowadays, there's one side perhaps that's a one way. I know that this is the case at many of our schools. So the gated side or the side that learners exit and enter would be a one way. And seriously, die mense, but think it's a literal drop and go in the middle of the road. There's space on both sides, you know, to just slightly veer off and to make space for other cars to pass through while you wait, not just drop off or not just pick up jou klein bloeikie, jou leerder, dan staan hulle in die middel van die pad. Now picture this, if there's hundreds of learners that need to be picked up through transport or whether it's parents or whoever picks that child up. Now keep in mind, if everybody now stops in the middle of the road for even 10 seconds, can you imagine the backup? Want dit is wat gebeur. Why? Tell me, if you are one of those parents that stop smack in the middle of the road and get irritated when others like myself would ask you nicely, can you just move to the side so everybody else can pass through and maybe park while we wait for our learner? If you're one of those parents, what's your thought? What are your thoughts in that moment? Do you just think that, you know, it's my right to stand in the middle of it? What is your gedagtes? Because I'm really, really, not curious as in I want to unpack, but really I'm one of those parents that gets slightly irked when you do that. And I know there's a lot of us that do that. Because not just are you holding up the long line of cars, it's also, I mean, it's unkind towards the other learners who can perhaps see their parent already like six cars down, but they can't move because people like yourself are blocking the road. wat is julle denke in daardie opsig? Sê net vir my, wat dink julle daarvan? 0786101112. We are taking your messages. Aisha Jaffa says, assalamu alaikum, Khadija, hope you are well. Have yourself a Mubarak day and may you always be in Allah's protection. Amin, ya Rabbal Alamin. Say that was copy. Fan Aisha Jaffa in, say amin, and we also say to you as well, inshallah. Yuri Boskapi van Badrunisa, say assalamu alaikum. To one and all, may Allah guide and protect us always and make life easier for all. Ameen. Sending warm wishes and du'as for you today. May Allah bless our home, grant us happiness and contentment, protect us in sickness and calamities, strength in challenges, peace and happiness in every moment. And that message comes from Badrunisa. This one from Antina Buyas is assalamu alaikum. Hope you are well. By Islamat to Auntie Sharifa Abrams on her 71st birthday. Aziza Kiran, Sarika Palmer, Surya Basadin, Hajira Solomon. Auntie Nabuya, yesterday I asked you to, that there's a typo in this message. You must just tell me what the name of this person is. You'll see there's a comma, and I think that should have been a letter. Call some nasty happy birthday to one and all. You must have a wonderful day, inshallah. May Allah grant all the sick shifa, inshallah. Zohra Hanif, Bada Ismail David, Ante Gaya, Adil Kahar, Uncle Ridwan, and may Allah grant all the deceased Jannatul Firdaus, inshallah. Amin. Din Slamat to Hanif Haslo, on his 70th birthday, Ante Maraldia Vermeulen, and Uncle Adnan, on the 49th wedding anniversary. May Allah grant you all the best for the future, inshallah. From Tina Buya and Uncle Faiz, Sitai Boskapi. Then see here, Yaniki, a beautiful surah, a reminder of this ayah in Quran that says, Assalamu alaikum. For those whose hopes are in the meeting with Allah in the year after, let them strive. For the term appointed by Allah is surely coming, and He knows, and He hears and knows all things. Sadakallahu alayhi azim, say Tai Puatskapi. Indan, say Shahid Besta, Assalamu alaikum. Assalamu alaikum, my salam goes to all staff. Oh, okay, so there, Shahid Besta, you heard us speaking to your people, so now I know you have a breakfast coming up now on the 1st of August. He always sends salams to all the Musallis of Majlul Miftah in Lentegheer and all at the Addison Road Mosque. He says, Mubarak and happy birthday to the following people. May Allah grant you a long umr. Amin. Rafiq Gertse, better known as Bubus. Message comes with lots of love from your wife Tasneem Khan, daughters Princess Tarwa and Thamira, and your baby Springbok Abdur Razik. Happy birthday to Adil and Fadil Daniels. Message comes with lots of love from your mommy Kulsum Daniels and all your siblings, also from Shahid Besta and family of Lentegheer. Then salam and blessings goes to Nihal and Mujahid Brada and baby Safa Brada, as well as to Khadija and Muhammad Hassan Parker and family. That message comes with kind salam from Shahid Besta. Say Dai Boskapi. Mumtaz Mauza, say assalamu alaikum. Goeiemôre, stuur vir jou 'n drukkie en liefde om hierdie koue dag op te warm. Wens jou die mooiste dag toe met baie baie liefde en groete van Mumtaz Mauza. Sy sê ook dua for today. Alhamdulillah for another dawn, another breath, another chance. Many didn't wake up today, but by Allah's mercy you did. Be grateful for the blessings of life and let your actions reflect your gratitude, sê Mumtaz Mauza, met baie liefde en groete. This message says, assalamu alaikum. I'm seeing this message about the lawyer. I'm not so sure about this. Let me find out and I will get back to you. Shaima says, assalamu alaikum. Then Safiya's Auntie Irazan, all the best of dua for baby Kadir, oh baby naam gekry in mom, and all the best of my Allah grant you all the best and of health and baraka. A hug, a huge hug from a distance from Shahima, and says dear bye bye lifte in groete, and says may Allah grant my mother-in-law Jannah, it is her birthday today, inshallah, and may Allah grant all our learners success in wat ook al Shaima, may Allah make it easy for you and may Allah accept all of your beautiful du'as. Thy boodskapie kom ook van Shaima and al die mense. In say bye bye lifte en groete from the Khan family. You can keep those coming. 0786 10 11 12. 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

0: It is Community Pulse on Radio 786-100.4 FM and incredibly, incredibly generous listeners that we do have. You heard us speaking a few minutes ago to Imam Ali Daniels from Masjid al-Miftah in Lindegheer. Now they are hosting a breakfast fundraiser on the 1st of August. This is net so bikkie minder as 2 weeks a tyd. Ja, bikkie meer as 2 weeks a tyd. It's a Saturday morning, the 1st of August. Tickets are going for 120 Rand per ticket. And one of our generous listeners have, wait for it, sponsored 10 tickets. So Imam Ali Daniels, if you are listening, alhamdulillah, that is the value of having these conversations on Radio 786. We always, always say we have amazing listeners like yourself. We have incredibly generous listeners. This listener has sponsored 10 tickets. So if you are in the Masjid al-Miftah area, or if you are in the community, or if you're outside of the community and you would like to go, you can send us a message. Fastest fingers win a ticket to the upcoming breakfast fundraiser, which will be held on Saturday, the 1st of August at Masjid al-Miftah in Lindegheer. Perhaps you can tell us who we spoke to. Who did we speak to a few minutes ago? Send that through to 0786 10 11 12. And yes, indeed, you will be the lucky recipient of one of those tickets. Imam Ali Daniels gave us a taste. Not literally, figuratively. Mense, as jy wil letterlik proe, dan moet jy gaan na die fundraiser toe. Dit gebeur Saterdag die 1 Augustus. Jy kan vir Imam Ali Daniels, jy kan vir my boodskap stuur 082-566-9641. Dis 082-566-9641. Send him a message, and himself or somebody from the team will get back to you with those details, banking details. You heard the roof needs fixing up. There's lots of work that needs to be done on the masjid. The fundraiser is towards it. 082-566-9641. Send him a message if you'd like to purchase some of those tickets. But as you've just heard, one of our generous listeners sponsoring 10 tickets. Fastest fingers, get yourself a ticket. Just tell us, who did we speak to a few minutes ago from Masjid al-Miftah in Lindegheer? And you can win yourself one of those tickets. But again, if you'd like to, whether you want to sponsor some tickets or whether you'd like to attend the fundraiser, you can give them a, you can send them a message on 082-566-9641. Or perhaps you want to contribute to those many programs, initiatives, or projects that the masjid is busy with for a very long time. The masjid has played an integral role within the community. Beyond being a place of worship, there's many, many other events, and work continues to ensure that the masjid expands so that it can be of service to the community. Shahid Beste, een van ons luisteraars van... hy is direct van Masjid al-Miftah in Lindegheer. He says Mubarak and happy birthday message goes to my cousin whose daughter is to my cousin's daughter Salwa Salih, currently staying in Ireland. May Allah grant you a long umar. I mean, that message comes with lots of love from your mother Rashida Ajam of Kensington, and with the Shahid Bester and all the Sali, Bastra and Bester families. 0786 10 11 12. Let's see. Okay, so Cape Town. Oh, lovely. This is these are lovely stickers. Mumtaz is sending us some stickers of it's iron on badges. Ja, vir al die van julle wat rondloop met julle KY baadjies, nee, these places. In fact, we had a conversation about that a couple of weeks ago, na, because somebody said that they still have a KY jacket. And yes, we know that this was particularly at the time when that court case was happening. And in fact, one of Muslim News' journalists was brutally assaulted by a Zionist supporter that was also outside the Western Cape High Court. And many of you said that you had bought your jackets long ago, you know, prior to the boycott. And and we spoke about the fact that there are people who actually do the sew on, do the embroidery over that. And it's beautifully done. It's beautifully done. And so you can either put a Palestinian flag or anything else. You can put something on the KY branding. And so you hide that, because when you wear your jacket like that, you do know that you're still advertising a company that we know funds the genocide. We know all of those. I mean, we've spoken about it extensively here on Radio 786, and we saw it we saw it as well on the news. And we spoke about the fact that, yes, indeed, how impactful boycotts are. Boycotting businesses, boycotting products that we know support the genocide. We see this flare up again happening now in the past few weeks after a supposed MOU was signed. So we know that these are voices and people that cannot be trusted. The US-backed Zionist regime will continue with this genocide. There's a lot still happening there that's underplayed at times. Because keep in mind that while we are busy, yes, dis kwartaal 3 wat begin het, ons besig met ons leerders, ons besig met ons etes, ons plan familie troues en allemaal die type van goed. And familie etes en so on. And this, the genocide is still happening. It's still happening. The horrific slaughtering and massacring of our people in Palestine, it's still happening. The forced famine, it's still happening. And babies are still being killed. And if you buy those products and if you support those businesses that support the genocide, it means you are complicit. It means that, yeah, you know, you're funding the genocide and contributing to purchasing those bullets to kill the babies. Please, just a reminder to not do that. I was just reminded of this now with these stickers, these iron-on stickers that Mumtaz is sending through to us. Those of you that have garments that you know still display those that branding, you can have it embroidered. There's some people, I know some of you sent some numbers through, people who do the most amazing embroidery. Yes, of course, you may have a ticket. If you missed it, one of our listeners generously sponsored 10 tickets for the upcoming breakfast fundraiser that will be held on Saturday, the 1st of August at Masjid al-Miftah in Lentegeer. And of course, we spoke to Imam Ali Daniels earlier on. That number again, 082-566-9641. That's 082-566-9641. You can, of course, message Imam directly if you'd like to purchase some of those tickets, or you can also then get the banking details if you'd like to contribute to the mosque fundraiser or any of the other projects that they are busy with. 082-566-9641. This message says and because one of our listeners have generously sponsored 10 tickets, if you'd like to have one of those tickets, if you'd like to go or if you know of somebody that would like to go and who may not be able to afford the 120 rand, you can send us a message on 0786 10 11 12, 0786 10 11 12, and we'll give you a set of tickets. We'll give you a set of tickets to attend this fundraiser. This one says, Assalamu alaikum, Radio 786 family. Mutamirin and Hujaj even wear their K-way jackets in the holy lands. No. We do understand it might have been purchased a long time ago, but a big no-no to advertising these garments and advertising these businesses that support the genocide. Yes, Najwa. And Najwa is from Rihlatul Umar, as you know. And so she says that, yeah, even people in the Holy Lands are wearing these jackets. But please, there are options. You can have it sewn over. You can have it embroidered over. There are people who do it beautifully. This one says, Assalamu alaikum. Okay, I would like to give my mommy a birthday treat. It was on the 14th of July. And so that number again. Okay, so yeah, we'll send you through some tickets to this listener. That number, 082- 0800 566 9641 if you'd like to contact Imam Ali Daniels. And yes, indeed, here's another request for some tickets. Yes, for a pensioner. If you are a pensioner, especially, and you'd like to attend this breakfast at Mashal Miftah, send us a message on 0786 10 11 12. You need to go for a break. After that, of course, time to catch up with award-winning journalist Crystal Orderson for a personal and reflective conversation on purpose, resilience, and the journey that continues to unfold. That's happening after the break. Stay with us on 100.4 FM.
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1: It is Community Pulse on Radio 786 100.4 FM. The time now 14 minutes after 11, and time to head on to our centerpiece segment, one of our favorites for the week. Now, you've heard the promo, and so the conversation is about to happen. That is part two. In part one of our conversation with our guest, we journeyed through her remarkable career in journalism, from her early beginnings in post-apartheid South Africa to becoming one of the continent's most respected journalists and political analysts. We spoke about the story that she has covered, the country she reported from, and the changing landscape of media. But every career is also a deeply personal journey. Behind the reports, the deadlines and analysis are moments of uncertainty, sacrifice, growth and reflection that often remain unseen. What does it take to sustain a career in journalism for more than two decades is what we're going to be asking. What has the journey demanded of her personally, and how have the people she has met and the stories she told shaped the person she is today? In the second part of our conversation, we move beyond the headlines and political commentary to get to know the woman behind the byline. We explore the lessons, challenges, and defining moments that have shaped Crystal Alderson, not only as a journalist, but as a person committed to telling stories that matter. Please do join me in welcoming once again award-winning journalist, political analyst, and media trainer, Crystal Alderson, for a more personal and reflective conversation on purpose, resilience, and the journey that continues to unfold. Good morning and welcome once again, Crystal. Thank you for joining us.
2: Good morning, Khadija, and it's lovely to be back. I must be honest, I was really surprised when your producer contacted me, and I was like, oh, okay, part two. So thank you. I value and appreciate it, and looking forward to having this very personal discussion. And it was so interesting because, you know, I'm always the one asking these deeply personal questions, and now I'm having the tables turned. I think it was probably for the first time in my career. So thank you, and I hope I'll be able to learn from you, but also share some pearls of wisdom with you and the listeners.
1: Well, firstly, Crystal, after that first conversation, it felt like we can do an extended series with you. Want het verskriklik baie gebeur in die paar dekades wat jy hier wat jy by aarde is. We were going at a mile a minute, because if you can recall, it was also the 30th of June, so it was the March on March and all of that that was happening.
2: Yes.
1: And the other thing is, jy is van hier in die gemeenskap. So oftentimes, you know, when we look at somebody like yourself, we see you there on LinkedIn, we see all of these accomplishments, we see all of these amazing interviews that you've done, but we forget that you are a child of the Cape Flats. And this is what we want to also talk about, because part of this is also what we said the last time, you know, it's also only for the sake of this conversation, we want to use these terms. And we said there's also a brown woman, you know, who came from the heart of the Cape Flats. And this is what she did. And it took a lot of hard work, yes, and the resilience and all the klomp dingetjies. And because the last time we were going at a mile a minute and you were talking also about what was happening around us, we want to start today's conversation by speaking a little bit about, I mean, if you reflect now and you look at some of those highlights, what type of emotions come to mind? Do you feel like, do you sometimes look at your life and you feel like, dis alles ek, wat die min gebeur het?
2: I don't know, because I'm just starting, Khadija. Ek is nou besig met 'n global empire, girl. I'm just starting. And like, I sometimes think, ooh, how old am I? And I'm actually 50, Khadija. I'm actually 50.
1: Wow.
2: And I just kind of feel like, ooh, nee, ek het nog baie om te sê. So in fact, I'm preparing after this. I'm going to do a guest lecture at CPUT at my alma mater with the first years, exactly on this topic, resilience, but also how do we train the new journalists for tomorrow? But let me not get derailed on that. So, I mean, I think, like, on reflecting on the brief that your producer sent, I think firstly it is to acknowledge, you know, family. It's acknowledge my great-grandmother, okay, my great-great-grandmother was a farm worker. My great-grandmother was a domestic worker. My grandmother was a cook. My mother was a factory worker. And so I'm a first generation of finishing matric, going to study, traveling abroad. And so for me, that's very important that I, you know, reflect that, because that for me is the foundation of who I am. So humble beginnings started not far from Radio 786 Bontierville. Mm-hmm. With my parents weren't married. So like the story of many, yeah, stayed with your grandparents until your parents could send for you, which was in Mitchell's Plain. I didn't go to creche, so I went straight to school, and I actually failed grade one, which is the old sub A. Imagine, like, shocking.
1: The nerve of that teacher to do that, my God.
2: Can you imagine? Mm. And then I saw my change schools after that and went to another school. And then from there on, it was just on the up. And So I went to another school, and then from there, and I had a very inspirational teacher, the late Miss Fortin. She was in a wheelchair. She had an accident, and I was standard two, which I was 10 years old, so grade four. And she introduced this quiz, this news quiz of like news and current affairs. And my dad used to go by the Cape Times in the morning, because we moved to Mitchell's Plain here to the town center, and they sold newspapers there by the station. Mm-hmm. And I started reading, and I just got gripped by this news and current affairs. And I was just like, okay, there and then I decided I want to be a journalist. Wow. And then, you know, obviously growing up in Mitchell's Plain, I wasn't very sporty. And so my mother, just to get us out of the house, used to send us to youth. Not even a church that we belonged to. We just went to the nearest and closest church, and I went into youth. And that's when I learned about, you know, just faith, belief, and then just life skills. And so one of the big lessons was that, okay, so I'm grade seven in Mitchell's Plain, and a teacher gets us to go and do extra math, extra English, and German at the German school in Tamboerskloof.
1: Okay.
2: So here we go, twice a week from Mitchell's Plain in the bus in Osreig, dear Kaap to.
1: Mm.
2: And we go yes. So, you know, you're like, okay, you look at this and you know you're at the height of apartheid, etc. So this is now late 90s, on the cusp of Mandela being released. So anyhow, we had 100 kids from Mitchell's Plain to go for this extra lessons, just now to boost your academic. Kanti, we had to write an entrance exams. Mm. So out of the 100, 25 got accepted. And so I got accepted. And so my dad asked me, okay, do you want to go? So I was like, okay, I mean, you know, this fancy school on the mountain. So, okay, here we go. Other kids, so they bus us, eh? So we leave early morning, Mitchell's Plain, Tamboerskloof. And, you know, you're surrounded by whiteness. You're surrounded by wealth. And you're just this township kid, you know, and you're surrounded by this fancy school. And, like, all of it, you know, and you're like, you're overwhelmed, but you're also like, okay, you know, first generation, you must be there. First term, my results are miserable. I am being bullied. I am just finding, what am I doing here? The teachers, they kind of like, come, you've now landed at the school, so you must now just, I'm at the school, and the second term, my dad asks me, he's like, Crystal, do you want to stay here? And I felt like, I felt inadequate. So you're surrounded by whiteness. You're surrounded by being othered, because we were the first class of brown kids coming to this fancy German school, learning German and like, it's must now seeing her as this opportunity.
1: Yes.
2: Getting the township. No, we all know that. But what you don't do is you don't prepare the kids of the surroundings that you are poor. your parents are barely able to pay for the school fees. And you're at a school who wants you to become like them. So you can't be yourself. My dad asked me, Crystal, do you understand? And I just said, no, I don't want to, because I wasn't feeling happy and I wasn't feeling myself and I was feeling inadequate, you know? And so my dad said, okay, fine, girl. I went back to the township school. I went back to Buckingham Primary.
1: Wow.
2: I stayed with that school, same school uniform, because my parents didn't have money for a new uniform. And I stayed in that same school uniform for the year, and I ended up going to Mondale. And subsequently, what has happened is that all those kids that were at my school, at this German school, they all came back to Mondale. So what does that tell you? Of course, there is the sense of, am I now a failure? I got this opportunity. I just felt if I'm going to stay at this school, then I'm not going to be the best version of myself.
1: Mm.
2: And I knew there and then at the age of 13, I now can't let white people tell me I'm not good enough.
1: Of course not.
2: So I went on to, Mondale, being active in community organization, active politically, active in the church youth. But somehow the school itself, I loved the school, but my class, we didn't get along. Like, they also, there were some bullying vibes, and I was just like, oh, nee, I can't now be bullied. So I just actually focused on all the other things. You know, and so that was a very interesting journey, because there I just learned, like, listen, girl, I had a teacher, and I will never forget, you know, what was the subject? Not L-O, but you know, life skills,
1: what they call it now. Voorlichting, that's what we're talking about in Afrikaans.
2: Voorlichting, thank you. Voorlichting. Toe sê die juffrou nou, daar gaan 'n trein kom, en as jy nie 'n kaartjie vir die trein het nie, then the train is going to leave you behind. Now, the irony of that is our house was next to the train station, next to Mitchell Spence station. So, you know, 5:30, I was woken up by the train going past. And I just thought, and this was on the cusp of 1994, I just thought, ooh, genade, I better have that ticket, because I am not going to be left behind on that train station. Because, Khadija, you know, growing up, when you miss the train, you had to wait to get back on the train. And if you didn't have a ticket, do you remember how bad the bad they were on the train?
1: It was lelik. Yeah.
2: As lelik, né? As lelik vir die wat kan onthou.
1: No, and it's embarrassing also.
2: Yes, no, I didn't care about the embarrassment. I just didn't want to be kicked off the train. So then and then I decided I'm going to have a ticket. And two, I'm going to be on that train. Wherever that train is going to take me, I'm going to go. But throughout, you know, my grandmother, who was a cook at the old post office, and I used to go with her to work. She would take that early 5:30 train. And, you know, there was a section for white people and a section for brown people. And she had to call all the white people meneer. And I couldn't come to the fancy section of the restaurant because I was not allowed there, because it was only for white people. It was so stark. And here was my grandmother cooking and making food for all these white people, because, you know, it was part of white privilege.
1: Your grandmother was the invisible staff, you know.
2: Yes.
1: People didn't even see her.
2: She had to make the sandwiches and make the food, and they got food for free. That was subsidized, state apartheid subsidized for post office workers.
1: Imagine.
2: So I looked at this. I was like, okay. So my grandmother, with her money, gave me money to apply. So I applied, 93, matric. I applied for journalism. That was my first choice. Second choice was, I don't know, HR management. And third choice, I applied to UWC. Now, for journalism, there were, again, 1,000 people applied and only 25 got accepted.
1: Mm.
2: So we had to write an aptitude test and we had to go for an interview. You know, and no money, by the way, no money. I was just like, the doors of learning shall be open. It was no that.
1: Letterlijk en figuurlijk, dat gaan zo gebeuren.
2: At the time, you know, we also had to ask, at that time, you still had to ask your principal to sign your application form for all your, and this principal had the audacity to tell me, why are you applying for journalists? There's no women and there's no women of color that get into journalism.
1: Okay, so that was a good reason for you to then do it, just to show him.
2: I just said, sign. That's all I want you to do is sign. I'll just keep myself ashes. My mother also said, this journalism. I said, no, don't worry. Just sign. Mm. So my grandmother gave money. I think it was still 100 rand, the application fee or something. Anyhow, gave the money and matric, I passed with distinction.
1: Wow,
2: and
1: snammer.
2: I was then, I got accepted and didn't have money again. Again, my grandmother from her salary gave me, it was still 360 rand, application fee, niks geld vir die trein nie. So take travel by train to town center to Bonteville, and then you had to cross over to Bonteville and take the train to Pentec, and you must have to have life skills for that trainer because they must rob people. Remember when they used to rob people, and it was the story of our lives. Like, you travel by train, you're lucky, you made it, you're on that train, you must stand next to each other, you hold your bag tight, you don't have any money. And you just, yeah, and so I got accepted. I then didn't have money, but as I said, the
1: story of my life.
2: And I was just determined because I'm like, I have now gotten in here. I must make the best of this. So so I applied and I got a scholarship for my full studies. Ironically, I got a scholarship from the Germans. So it's like full circle.
1: It's full circle. Yeah.
2: Leaving the German school, etc. And so throughout, remained, family supportive of my crazy ideas, my grandparents supportive, community. I was involved with NICRO, so Norman Yankees, which I'm sure you might have interviewed. He's an activist there. So he was the director of NICRO, did lots of volunteer work. They learned about, the justice system, also volunteered at Cape Mental Health because the Cape Mental Health used to be, not anymore, but, at the hospital as you come into Mitchell's Plain, that used to must be for mental health. On the border of Woodlands, Lentegeer, as you come in where the new hospital is. It was now a rehabilitation center. So volunteered there, active in the youth forum, active in the ANC Youth League. Then enjoyed my journalism studies. It was the best thing. Like, I loved my studies. I just thought, I've arrived. Like, this is... We were 25 people from all over, and I was involved in campus activities. And then our course was pretty amazing. Oh, and then parallel to that, which was also very influential, I started working part-time from the age of 14, which was child labor in that days. But I was, my aunt got us a job. You must now have an auntie.
1: Yes. That has a connection somewhere.
2: So I worked at BJ's fast food. Girl, I started cleaning chickens. No, that was my first job, cleaning chickens for BJ's and then doing dishes. And I worked, and it was very humbling because I earned 3 rand an hour. But I worked with a group of women, black and brown women. And this was now women from all walks of life. And I just thought, ooh, this is life skills because I must study hard because it can work for beaches for 3 rand a year. But two stories. So one, there was a woman called Katie. She was from Cooks. She was the manager, and she was just so inspiring with her life stories, etc. The second woman was a cook, and her name was Dora. And Dora earned 3 rand an hour. And Dora told me about her son. She's like, my son's play soccer, and he's going to buy me a house. Kijk, is that die Dora is Dora McCarthy. So Benny McCarthy is her son.
1: Tell
2: us about... Exactly. And so years later, I end up studying Amsterdam. And Dora calls Benny McCarthy to take me out. And I get some chomuks with me. Benny came to fetch us with his Porsche in Amsterdam. Never forget it because, yes, Dora, I know the woman. She's working. She's flipping burgers, 3 rand an hour. Her eldest son, Fabian, used to come fetch her. Yes, this woman in Hanover Park. She just tells us always, Crystal, you must work hard. And my son is going to buy me a house. And we like, okay, Dora, see my suit. As Dora McCarthy. And he went to go buy is my other house.
1: Oh, and my word. And talk about manifesting, ne? And putting things out there in the universe and praying hard and putting the... Crystal, we need to go for a break. There's 100 different things that I want to pick up on. But let's do that break and we'll pick up after that. Oh my gosh, and we're again going at a mile a minute, Crystal Orderson. Orderson has made the time to join us again today. We're now into part two of this conversation, and I'd like for us, we need to have an extended series. She's an award-winning journalist. She's also a political analyst and media trainer, and we'll continue after the break. It's 100.4 FM.
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1: Crystal Orderson is an award-winning journalist, a political analyst and media trainer, and joins us on the line this morning for part two of our conversation as we want to move beyond the headlines and the political commentary to get to know the woman behind the byline. And Crystal, you know, I was still stuck there, Menigrat Ian, this up our story, with, you know, I don't like this school anymore, I'm going to get myself into another school. And from what we know about you now at 50 years old, I can well imagine you just saying, you know, salams, and walk along to another school just because, you know, you're not happy with the way things are, because that seems to be how you've done things from the point that, yes, you were driven and I think it's so instructive that when we speak about, even without us asking, when you speak about people that have been incredibly impactful in your life in terms of shaping you, and really inspiring, have been women. I mean, you speak from your great-great-grandmother and your grandmother and your mum, and you speak about these women like Dora McCarthy and all. It's just women, and I think that in itself speaks volumes. There's two things we'd like to pick up on. Firstly, you know, your work and the journalism that you've done and the writing that you've done, it's quite clear, of course, that you position yourself you have a particular approach. And so, to what extent would you say, because there's supposed to be, you know, this mythical idea around objectivity, but even though we know your experiences shape and inform your life, not just your professional life, and of course your outlook on life. So that's the one part I want to ask. To what extent does that play into your work, then, being able to remain objective while, I say that in air quotes, the idea of objectivity. Because how do you disconnect Crystal the person from Crystal the professional? So that's the one part of it. And only because I know I'm not going to get a chance to ask another question, I also want to ask you a little bit about, you seem like such a positive, driven person. Were there even moments where you also felt like, you know, these sacrifices or difficulties that maybe... That maybe overwhelm you at times?
2: Okay, so let's start with the idea of objectivity. So I think, you know, in journalism school, you are taught that objectivity, etc. But looking back, I mean, I don't think we can be objective. Not when you've grown up under apartheid, not when you've seen the haves and the have-nots, when you know inequality. So that term in itself, I think, should be challenged. That's what we can strive to do, but I don't think in reality it can. And I think if 2025 didn't show us of a genocide happening right in front of our eyes in Gaza, then we must really question. And I think for the first time, that word objectivity has come under the spotlight, because I think we've seen it's not possible. But we can aim in certain circumstances. So I think firstly, you know, so where I come from, you know, having generations of women that haven't had the opportunity to study. My mother was a factory worker at Speedo. So I spent a lot of time with my mom and our aunts and within that factory floor. And they were involved in the union, SAC2. And so, you know, so my who I am is through my feminism, through my mother, through wanting to tell stories that they would care about and that they can see, oh, another world is possible. So that shapes my early politics, etc. So I enter, so our course was structured, so you spent 18 months studying and then you go for an in-service for a year. Again, I am Chacherach and I get a job at the Cape Times, at the SABC Point. No, I am moving to Joburg at the age of 19. And my mother is like, are you crazy? I was like, no, let me go. So I move with the train. I buy a train ticket, one-way ticket with my black and white TV, and I move to Johannesburg to go do my in-service training. So I stay on the border of Hillbrow and Yeovil, and I take a bus from there to the SABC, and I enter this SABC that is hostile, that I am told your English isn't good enough, your writing isn't good enough, oh, your hair isn't good enough. Mm. I get told I am not good enough to be here. And I look at this and I'm like, I can't now turn back. I must just now. So I don't know what it was, that just survival instinct, because I'm like, I came by train. I'm here. I need to finish my year in service, because, you know, you have to finish your in service in order to go back to, because you had to go back to tech, finish 6 months, and then only you graduate. So I was just like, no, man, it can't no be. So I end up smuggling myself. I don't know. I go work on another desk with other people that are kind, and I'm learning from them. And I'm sitting next to this person, this reporter, and I'm just intrigued by this reporter. And we talk about politics, and he tells me about being in exile, and I just learn from this journalist. This journalist ends up being Snooki Zikalala, who ends up becoming the CEO of the SABC.
6: Wow.
2: And so through him, I then get my job in Cape Town. I travel the world. I could do a honors at UCT. I go do another honors in the Netherlands and in Denmark. And I end up also going to West Africa for 2.5 years. And because here is someone who knew me from the minute I started at the age of 19, knew I was a hard worker, knew I wanted to tell the story of a democratic South Africa. And it was random. I didn't start talking to him because I thought he was going to be the next boss. He was sitting next to me. I felt I was in a hostile place, and which I was, because I wasn't a white woman with blonde hair, and I didn't go to a fancy school. But yeah, I was. So, you know, and then the other people that actually came to me and they were like, oh, do you speak Afrikaans? I said, yes. And then that was the Afrikaans desk that gave me my first opportunity in TV to report. You know, so I've all of this, you know, I'm told, you know, you can't speak English, your hair, all of this. And so, I mean, looking back, I'm like, okay, how did I feel? Of course, when someone tells you all of this, that you're not good enough, you're not,
6: of course,
2: you can internalize it. But maybe I'm like, I listen to it and I'm like, and then I still do my own thing. So that's just been the story of my life. I'm like, okay, you tell me I can't do it. Now I'm going to show you I can do it. And so that's what I do. I then come back at the SABC again. I report. And then, so I have a white editor at the time. And this woman who is the head of UCT complains about me, Khadija. This woman says, I'm not calling her miss. And anyhow, she complains about me. And my editor is also like, just, you know, that woman, you know who she is? That woman was Helen Ziller. So I, again,
1: wow.
2: I'm finding myself.
1: In that situation.
2: And this woman is complaining by my editor all this time about me. And I'm like, what did I do? And this editor, someone takes me off stories as well. And this was nothing worse than being taken off a story because someone complains about you. And I was just like, no. Anyhow, that boss didn't last long because another boss came and I was... But throughout at the Cape Town office, that woman would complain about me. And she would complain about me to my editor. And I mean, for me, it was like after surviving Joburg with all of this craziness, coming back, I was like, nee, I'm not going to take this. Mm-hmm. And so my editor would tell me, oh, they're complaining about this. And I'm like, why is this woman complaining about it? Is it because I don't want to listen to her? I don't just buy what she tells me. I'm actually questioning what she is. Anyhow, I mean, as you know, the woman becomes a big politician. But that's always my funny story, you know. And so, yeah, and so I continue working, reporting. Of course, my big story, I cover the rise of Taggart, the gangsters at the time, other socioeconomic issues. I cover the Mandela presidency. I cover the TRC. In fact, my first TRC story was about Jeffrey Benzene, who abused activists like Ashley Forbes, etc. So, I mean, that story becomes very traumatic, you know, to be a young journalist and know who these activists are and seeing what he did. You know, he had this it was a black bag method, so he would put packets. He would either drown them, like, in the water, or he put these packets around them.
1: Oh, my God.
2: So, you know, so you're young, you cover all this craziness. So before we could talk about mental resilience, I think an opportunity then came via Pentec, which I studied journalism. We had a great head of department. He was Professor Eronini Megwa. He was a Nigerian scholar. And, you know, that man just believed in us. You know, that man just opened opportunities, and he just, yeah, he was like a father figure for many of us, you know, just really believing that we have voice, believing that we have a story to tell, and that we will be part of, you know, the new South Africa. So, you know, it's having guardian angels like that throughout your career. So I end up going to Denmark. I end up going to the Netherlands, going to study there, and, you know, learning about the world and etc. And then I come back and I go to UCT. So again, so I apply. So anyhow, I got in because obviously I have my degree from Pentec, and I have my work experience. I go to UCT to do an honors in gender and transformation. So I get to UCT and then they tell me, no, your degree is not good enough. So you must do your honors course and you must do undergraduate courses. You know, because you're Pentec.
1: To get the equivalent of a degree, yeah, that they recognize.
2: So again, I'm in the situation where people are telling me I'm not good enough. And I'm just like, no, I am. Mm. So I end up passing cum laude.
1: Wow, congratulations.
2: I did my thesis on the transformation of the SABC and the role of women and black women in particular. So they now give me this, and I'm like, I didn't even go to the graduation because I was just like, die mense is twee gesigte.
1: Yeah, I proved, and you proved what you wanted to. And of course, you had the qualification. And I'm just thinking, you know, part of what we wanted to ask you is how you spend so much time telling people stories and you know, traveling and all over. And it's huge. As you said now, I mean, when you mention horrible stories and you see political transformation, you see all of this happening, then one wonders, how do you stay connected to your own story, to your own sense of self? Did you ever feel uncertain? Did you ever have moments where you felt a little bit disconnected?
2: I mean, the thing I always, what grounded me is that when I, you know, used to travel or come ever, first thing was I go visit my parents in Mitchells Plain, I go visit my grandmother in Rocklands. So I felt very rooted and connected to, I'm from the Cape Flats, I'm from Mitchells Plain, these are my people, I have must help. You know, you start with yourself, you start with your family, you know, so that just always guided me. For me, it was just like, okay, I mean, as I said, my great-grandmother was a farm worker. My grandmother was a domestic. I remember her ironing people's clothes. My grandmother was a cook working with these racist white people. My mother was a factory worker. She was retrenched, you know, when all the, when the factories closed, when we joined the WTO and you had the cheap Chinese imports, which for me, that was a major, you know, it's still a very painful thing for me that our women on the Cape Flats were sacrificed.
1: Yes.
2: The expense of others. And if we look at the role of factory workers on the Cape Flats, they supported families. Mm. They supported their kids to go to school. So I still feel there's a day of reckoning on that. And it's one of my pet projects that I still want to either write a book or do a documentary about the sacrifices of women on the Cape Flats, and how that, I think how that, frankly, for me, it contributed to the rise of drugs and gangsterism, etc., because the mothers were able to put food on the table. And that's still for me a very painful kind of thing of how my mother worked at a factory for, I don't know, 15 years and they were all retrenched and they got 30,000 rand. Thank you very much, you know. And that's the story of thousands of women on the Cape Flats. They let the klaargeweek, high blood pressure and diabetes, but they let geweek in die factories to make other people rich. So it's that rootedness, Khadija, that propels me every time there's a setback, ek kap net al aan. Because for me, it was just like, I cannot disappoint my great-grandmother, my grandmother, my mother, you know, my grandmother. And it's not that my father wasn't important, but for me, it was just like I had this very strong maternal support. You know, the women at BJ's that I met, they were all single mothers. They were hustling and, you know, hearing those stories. And I was just like, I can't, you know.
1: It's a legacy. It's like you're continuing that legacy.
2: Work. Yeah, I have to work. I can't disappoint them, you know. And so that is just what's always guided me. And of course, there's, you know, you get different moments. So, I mean, I you know, the SABC was, even despite all the contradictions, it was still a place where I was seen, I was heard, I was given opportunities. But I also knew after growing up in the organization, it was time for me to let go, which was in 2013. Mm. 2010. So I leave the SABC and I freelance. And I again feel I must have the courage to say, thank you, SABC. You've given me all of these opportunities, but I need to spread my wings. I need to see, what else can I do? You know, can I write? Because I always felt intimidated because ik was mostly English first language. Ik was Afrikaans, eerste taal, in English, tweede taal. So I always felt intimidated by people that worked for newspapers because I'm like, ooh, you can write. So the first job I did after leaving the SABC, I went to go join independent newspapers as a political correspondent at Parliament.
1: Now you're forced to write.
2: Yes, and I felt intimidated. I always felt that my English wasn't good enough, you know. And so there I overcome that neat girl, your English is all right. That's great.
1: That was a big one. Jacob, my committee English. Yeah, but you know, Crystal, we have about 3-4 minutes left, and I'd love to hear from you because I realize your story, you're absolutely right. You're just starting, you're 50 years old. You're actually just starting, but as also by your story, something to tell. No, this last 2-3 minutes, say go for us. You know, I mean, you've spoken so much. It's so clear the respect that you have for the women who on whose shoulders you stand. And I mean, those, your bloodline and others. For you, what brings you that, you know, that balance? What brings that to you? And also, you know what, going for, what would you like to leave? I mean, clearly these women have left something. So for yourself as a journalist, as a woman who's traversing these spaces, what would you like to leave?
2: Well, I think one for me, I'm still fortunate I have my parents. So, you know, I want to ensure that they are comfortable. By means of supporting them, because I really do believe it's you as a, if you are able to, and you must help support your parents, you know, so that they are comfortable, because they worked hard and they didn't have the means. So, you know, they maybe have a pension. So I really believe that you must do right by your people. You know, because I've also worked through the freelance. It was also tough because it was, you know, it was a hustle. Like, you had to every day wake up and say, "Ooh, rise and shine, girl. Jy moet gaan werk soek." You know, so I had to just really develop stamina for that, you know. So I really, now I have the capacity. So being able to have conversations like this, because when I was on the hustle, I couldn't, because I was, and doing other community work. So as I say, I'm doing some guest lectures at CPUT at journalism, because, you know, I must give back to my people. I'm also involved with a project with a friend of mine in Mitchells Plain called Project Ignite, where we're working with specific schools, not mass-based, impact with a few kids, of getting them to study and, you know, not giving up on not being hopeless. So I say that that's there. Then I have a daughter. She's 13 years old. She has a mind of her own.
1: Like a mommy.
2: So I'm actually a single parent. Mm-hmm. I'm actually a single parent. So it's just the two of us. And I have made peace that is, you know, that's the gift that I have. And that I must, you know, I don't always know, like, because my child has a mind of her own. But there's more say, wit say the maaf van die Mitchells van. Girl, know where the line is. I don't nag her. I'm just like, girl, you have to work hard, because you see mommy works hard. And you must be independent. And you must just, I'm not going to nag that you must study. You must know you must study.
1: Yes.
2: So, you know, so that's very important. And then I have siblings. I have three sisters and a brother. So my brother's also a filmmaker. So I try to support him in his journey, because, girl, I haven't even told you about my great-grandfather was from the West Indies, and he took a boat with Marcus Garvey, part of the African political organization.
1: Are you
2: organization.
1: Serious?
2: I haven't even spoken about that.
1: There's part three.
2: And political consciousness.
1: Then there's part three right there, and the daughter alone. I wanted to ask you when I wanted to ask about the joy and peace and balance and what are the things that Mano said, the 13-year-old daughter, no specific day is a yellow packet, because she balances you out. Mommy is strong-willed, and she shows you I'm strong-willed as well. And so I realize, you know, that there's a lot more to the story, Crystal. But shukran so much. Thank you so, so much for joining us this morning. We have volume still to tell, obviously. Hopefully, yeah, maybe at another time, when you have some time, we can do part three. Nudge, nudge, hint, hint. Thank you so much. Thank you so much.
2: Absolutely.
1: And continue to inform, continue to inspire, and continue to give voice to those within our midst, yes, who don't, or so voices whose voices are drowned out. Yes, keep going, Crystal. Thank you so much.
2: Thank you, Khadija. Have a lovely day.
1: You as well. Crystal Orderson's story, really not just one of her professional achievement, but deeply committed and deeply purposeful in telling stories that matter. It's a wrap of Community Pulse for today. Stay with us. The 12 o'clock news follows. After that, it is On the Agenda with Khalid Givesbadi. From myself, Khadija Ajam, on behalf of the entire team, Osmak Vieso, Mora Ukhand, Assalamu Alaikum.
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11: Coming up on the agenda, the South African Police Service makes a breakthrough in the fight against gangsterism in the Botaseg community. Head of the Investigative Directorate Against Corruption, Advocate Andrea Johnson, finally testifies before the Madlanga Commission. The SAHRC calls for public submissions on data centers and human rights in South Africa. Africa's bank's retrenchment plans have sparked union outrage, with unions singling out management's poor decisions, and civil society renews calls for accountability in Tembisa Hospital corruption. Before of that, let's go to news with Khatija Davids.
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13: Assalamu alaikum and good afternoon. The head of the Investigating Directorate Against Corruption, Andrea Johnson, has recused herself from cases involving senior SAPS crime intelligence officers. She made this admission while testifying before the Madlanga Commission in Pretoria. The cases relate to fraud and corruption charges brought by IDAC last year. Amongst those charged is crime intelligence head Dumisani Kumalo. Several other officers are also accused of wrongdoing. Now, IDAC alleges the officers colluded to unlawfully appoint an inexperienced person to a senior crime intelligence post. It's alleged that this case is based on politically influenced witch hunt. Johnson says that she requested to be relieved of the cases around the 18th of June, and this as she claimed to feel conflicted following allegations made about both the investigation and her personally. Now, Johnson's integrity has also been brought into question after she allegedly alerted crime intelligence officer Feroz Khan about an assault case against him, and this allowed him to tailor his response to the allegations. Meanwhile, questions are being raised at the Madlanga Commission over an affidavit that helped trigger the arrest of Kamalo and others. National Coloured Congress MP Fidel Adams submitted the sworn statement to the Investigative Directorate Against Corruption in January 2025. In that affidavit, Adams accused Kamalo of wrongdoing, and months later, Kamalo and several other officers were arrested on fraud and corruption charges. Other officers are accused of appointing an inexperienced young person to a senior crime intelligence position, and it's further alleged that the individual was improperly granted the rank of brigadier. However, commission proceedings have revealed questions about the handling of Adams's affidavit, and evidence showed the affidavit was taken in January 2025, but a police case number was only registered in June that year. Here, NCC Member of Parliament Fidel Adams questions how and why his documents were allegedly removed.
14: What I can tell you is that the evidence that I handed over to the authorities, what I saw with my own two eyes, what I'm not allowed to speak about here, it is damning. People are going on about procedure. People are going on about protocol. People are going on about me having signed on the wrong page. But what the country is not asking is if indeed this is a botched attempt about anything. Remember, I laid these charges at Grand Central Station in Cape Town. My dockets were stolen. The cases I laid, the dockets were confiscated and locked up in a safe in Pretoria. But the country is not asking if indeed there's no case against General Kumalo Matondo Lushaba. Why then would anybody unlawfully collect the dockets? You see, I had no business in Johannesburg until they stole my dockets in Cape Town. I then went out of province to lay the same charges. But it's an issue, the fact that I went to Johannesburg to lay the charges.
13: NCC Member of Parliament Fidel Adams. The Department of Health has called for officials at Timbisa Hospital and the Gauteng Department of Health, who allegedly aided corruption-accused businessman Hangwani Maumela, to be held accountable. And this follows a High Court ruling granting the National Prosecuting Authority's Asset Forfeiture Unit a final forfeiture order against Maumela's assets. The order allows the state to permanently seize assets worth an estimated 326 million rand. Maumela is at the centre of the Timbisa Hospital corruption scandal. It involves allegations that politically connected business people secured inflated tenders and contracts worth about 2 billion rand. The Department of Health says those who worked in cahoots with Maumela must also face justice, and a final forfeiture order means the confiscated assets now belong to the state. Police are still searching for seven vehicles missing from a 16 million rand Mfuleni municipal fleet tender as investigations into the matter continue. Four of the missing vehicles have now been traced after they were allegedly registered under different entities. However, police said they cannot yet disclose their location because the investigation is at a sensitive stage. On Monday, former Mfuleni fleet manager Lerato Mpolo, who is linked to the saga, appeared in the Vanderbijl Park Magistrates Court on fraud and corruption charges. The case follows a complaint lodged by municipal whistleblower Martha Mani Rantsofu before her murder earlier in 2026. Recapping the top story on Radio 786 at this hour, the head of IDAC, Andrea Johnson, has recused herself from cases involving senior SAPS crime intelligence officers. She made this admission while testifying before the Madlanga Commission in Pretoria, and the cases relate to fraud and corruption charges brought by IDAC last year. That's the news for now. More follows on Radio 786 at 2 o'clock.

0: It is on the agenda on Radio 786 100.4 FM. I'm Khalid Kunganeke Vaspati. Assalamu alaikum and good afternoon. Police have made a breakthrough in the fight against gang-related crime in Potasech. This after a 29-year-old man was arrested in Tezich in Richwood during an intelligence-driven operation. Officers intercepted the suspect in a white Mercedes-Benz and recovered an unlicensed 9mm pistol. A search of his apartment further uncovered large quantities of drugs worth an estimated 10 million rands, along with 7 pistols, over 1,000 rounds of ammunition. The suspect will remain in custody and is expected to appear in the Goodwood Magistrates Court. We're now joined by Potasech Ward 5 Councillor Makit Temlet. Welcome to Radio 786, Councillor.
1: Thank you so much for having me.
0: Councillor, give us your reaction to the SAPS breakthrough.
1: I'm very, very, very happy about it. I think that it shows that SAPS is working in Ward 5 and that they are following up on the concerns that residents and myself raise. And I'm very happy that it actually came to this point where we can make an example of the criminals and get them the justice.
0: Was the nabbed suspect known in the community, or it's just a surprise?
1: No, it is a surprise. We are aware of drug-related and gang-related activity in the community, but we are not aware of this specific person, no.
0: Now, as a ward councillor, how did the SAPS efforts to crack down on the suspect potentially rid the streets from potential crime?
1: Well, I think, like I said previously, I think it is good to make an example of a suspect and actually arrest them in this manner that SAPS did. And I'm pretty sure that there was a lot of research done beforehand to get to this point. To make

0: supposed to be doing. So I applaud SAPS for the work that they've done in this specific case, and I am sure that with regards to all the other cases and all the other issues that we are experiencing, that SAPS will also prove the same kind of dedication and responsibility as they've done here.
1: Now, this breakthrough, Councillor, comes in the midst of the Operation Prosper, which is currently underway, and a lot of people were skeptical about it. Could you perhaps then give us your reaction to the operation?
0: Operation Prosper.
1: Yes, the soldiers that were deployed on the ground to try and nab crime.
0: Oh, by the national government?
1: Yes.
0: Okay, so because I'm a municipal councillor, obviously national government mandates don't, you know, I don't have any authority over national government mandates. I do not know if Operation Prosper had anything to do with the with this specific SAPS intervention.
1: Now, councillor, I'm saying in terms of its impact in your own community.
0: Operation Prosper.
1: Yes.
0: No, Operation Prosper has not been in my community at all. We have not had any intervention in that regard.
1: Okay.
0: Our crime intervention comes from SAPS mostly, Buddhas of SAPS.
1: Okay, what do you hope to see happen after this breakthrough?
0: Well, I hope to see more of them, definitely. I'm hoping to see that we can clean up the streets and clean up the drug houses and the gang houses and the storage facilities that is currently operating in the ward, definitely.
1: Now, broadly speaking, you know, how has crime gripped the Potasek community?
0: To be quite honest with you, the crime in Ward 5 is not that bad. We get the crime stats from SAPS that they can give to the neighborhood watchers and to myself and to CPF, and it's not that bad. But what one also has to bear in mind is that the stats are not necessarily reflective of what is happening in the area, because a lot of people are scared to open cases with SAPS. So the stats doesn't always show what's happening in the community. I don't think crime in Ward 5 is out of control. I think we have magnificent neighborhood watchers in the area that are the eyes and ears on the ground. We have a very active CPF, and we have a very good SAPS office that assists the community and is very involved with the community. So I think the coordination between all these structures is really valuable in Ward 5. So I don't think the crime in Ward 5 is out of control, but obviously there are always issues that need to be addressed, and I would like to see all of them being addressed, obviously, as quickly as possible.
1: If you can perhaps, Councillor, make mention of those particular issues. I know that you're saying that your area, you know, doesn't have a crime that is out of control. Do you have an existing issue with gang-related crime in particular?
0: Not that much. We are aware of some gang-related activity. Buerasich and Ward 5 is not a gang base, if I can call it that, but we do have gang-related activity that moves in and out of the ward. So it is not, like I said again, it's not a major issue yet, but obviously we have to curb it as quickly as possible.
1: Now, how has crime impacted everyday life for the community? And give us perhaps the mood of the community members after this breakthrough.
0: I think it makes people feel a little bit more safe, knowing that SAPS is on it and they are busy doing what they're supposed to be doing. I do know, like I mentioned previously, the neighborhood watchers are also very active, and I know that they do a wonderful job in the community as well. So that also assists the community and help them to feel safer and more secure. But obviously we can never rest on our laurels. We have to keep going and make sure that, you know, people are safe and people stay safe. And the community also needs to be very aware.

0: and be responsible to make sure that they don't fall victim to crime.
1: Councillor, thank you very much for joining us this afternoon. We appreciate your time.
0: Thank you so much for inviting me.
1: And that was Botterseil's Ward 5 Councillor Maket Temlet talking to us about the breakthrough in the fight against gang-related crime in Botterseil. This is after a 29-year-old man was arrested in Richwood during an intelligence-driven operation. Now, officers intercepted the suspect in a white Mercedes-Benz and recovered an unlicensed 9M pistol. A search on his apartment further uncovered a large quantities of drugs worth an estimated 10 million rands. On the agenda on Radio 786 100.4 FM. Now, the head of the Investigating Directorate Against Corruption, Advocate Andrea Johnson, is in the hot seat today at the Madlanga Commission after receiving a fresh subpoena. Last week, Johnson missed a scheduled testimony citing supposed ill health. However, her medical certificate expired last Wednesday. Her appearance today centers on allegations that she interfered in the handling of an assault investigation involving suspended Crime Intelligence Deputy Head Feroz Khan. Now, Johnson's testimony is seen as a critical in terms of uncovering how South Africa's crime intelligence structures may have been infiltrated. To unpack this now, we are joined by an independent crime analyst, Dr. Chris Kok. Dr. Chris, welcome to Radio 786.
2: Good afternoon to you and the listeners.
1: Good afternoon to you, Doctor. Now, why is Andreas Johnson's testimony considered so important for the Madlanga Commission? And bear in mind, this is the figure which Julius Malema called the Winnie Mandela of our time.
2: It is important because of her position as the head of IDAC. The referrals must go through her. We have heard last week when the colonel gave evidence that all referrals, according to the Act, must go through the head of this organization, IDEC. So all the referrals around the assault case of General Khan, Major General Khan, as well as the referrals made by Mr. Adams, the parliamentarian in Cape Town, on General Kamalu, corruption of General Kamalu, General Lakalakala, actually the whole top structure of crime intelligence. Those referrals also went through her office. Now, this morning, up to now only, we will still hear a lot, but up to now we have heard again of this appointment of the lady from BMW, you know, in a position, according to them, a very powerful position within crime intelligence. Mm. And I must say, look, I'm not a legal expert, but for me, it's just like last week, and I think she's going to be grilled on this. It seems this lady applied from outside. I can see no problem because the advertisement invites people from outside to apply. Mm. She has the correct qualifications for the post. And now they make it as if this person was appointed in that position so that in future she can give some favorites to General Kamalu and the top management of crime intelligence. Mm. Because this person is captured then. This is absolutely, to me, I mean, you can't assume that this person will in future help these generals to do something wrong.
1: Now, let's talk about her earlier absence and now returned under subpoena, you know, what does that suggest about the seriousness of this inquiry? Because we have seen playing out that most of these witnesses, when they are called, all of a sudden there are medical certificates flying around.
2: No, I mean, to me, it just indicates, it can't be coincidence that she fell ill and were hospitalized the morning that she had to, last Monday, when she had to arrive at the commission. She was actually on her way to the commission. This again shows me that
1: Dr. Chris? I believe we have lost Dr. Chris there. If you're just joining us, it is on the agenda on Radio 786 100.4 FM. And we are talking to Dr. Chris de Kock, who was currently suggesting that the...
2: Can you hear me?
1: Yes, I can hear you, Doctor, who was saying when the line broke that it can't be coincidence that Andrea Johnson fell sick on the morning when she had to testify. You may continue, Doctor.
2: No, I really think that there's a lot of pressure on her. She is very much afraid of the commission. And I would also be if I were in her position. We have seen last week how the colonel was grilled on various aspects. And I'm certain we're going to see it again today and tomorrow. And how long she will give evidence.
1: Now, how does a testimony directly affect the public's confidence in IDEC as South Africa's key anti-corruption unit?
2: Well, I must say it doesn't instill any confidence in me because this is the main corruption fighter and we have a major problem with corruption and corruption also goes with organized crime. That's how organized crime operates, is to corrupt people, especially in government, but especially police officers. But if this is the what they are doing, in this one simple case of this lady that was appointed, it instilled no confidence in me. Mm. And I don't think it will instill any confidence in the public, in the broad public.
1: Now, just to close, how does this testimony help piece together the bigger picture of how crime intelligence may have been infiltrated? And perhaps now we understand that with the ad hoc committee, some of the questions Mr. Malema was asking to her, were put together by Major General Feroz Khan, allegedly.
2: Yeah, I'm absolutely certain that General Khan had a major influence on Ms. Johnson, Advocate Johnson. I'm absolutely certain about that.
1: Now, Doctor,
2: and that puts a bigger picture that you have factions, but these factions are also being used against each other in intelligence, in the Hawks, and everywhere by organized crime.
1: Doctor, thank you very much for joining us this afternoon. We appreciate your time.
2: Okay, thanks. Thanks to you.
1: And that was an independent crime analyst, Dr. Chris de Kock, saying that it is no coincidence that Andrea Johnson, who is the head of the IDEC, fell sick on this very same morning when she had to be at the Matlanga Commission, saying that her testimony today will give us a direction as to what happened or what happens, with the allegations that she interfered in the handling of an assault investigation involving suspended crime intelligence deputy head Major General Feroz Khan. On the agenda on Radio 786 100.4 FM. We're back after this.
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1: 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Now, the South African Human Rights Commission is calling on the public to submit written submissions on the human rights implications of the rapid expansion of data centers and digital infrastructure across the country. In recent years, South Africa has experienced significant growth in the establishment and expansion of data centers, cloud infrastructure, and related digital systems. While these developments may support economic growth, digital transformation, and artificial intelligence readiness, they also raise important human rights, environmental governance, as well as public interest considerations. For more on this, now we are joined by the Human Rights Commission, Dr. Eileen Akata. Doctor, welcome to Radio 786.
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1: Doctor, is the SAHRC against, you know, further data centers being established?
5: Not at all. Not at all. The commission is definitely not anti-investment. It's about ensuring that investment is responsible, transparent, and just rights compliant, Khalid. It's very important for us to, when we look at this massive infrastructure development and digital infrastructure development, that we look at it through a human rights lens. South Africa's data center expansion is moving, it looks like, a little bit faster than the regulatory framework around it. And this is what we are seeing globally as well. So as the Human Rights Commission, we are gathering evidence to better understand the full human rights impact of this rapidly growing sector.
1: I like the line that to better understand, because recent protests in Cape Town revealed that there is a poor appetite for more data centers because it's coming at the expense of access to basic services. Now, according to your commission, what are the main human rights concerns that are being examined?
5: So from the commission's side, as a Chapter 9 institution and the custodian of Chapter 2 of the Constitution, we have had to look at this from a human rights-based perspective. And data centers require significant electricity. It requires significant water, land, and infrastructure. So often in communities where these resources are already constrained. Now, the commission want to understand who's going to benefit from this in the long run. Who's benefiting from the developments and who carries, at the end of the day, the environmental and social costs. So the commission is examining whether existing approval processes, as we've seen now in the recent developments in a few provinces, are adequately considering these issues around water, around energy, environmental and community impacts.
1: Now, while data centers can support economic growth, as you've made mention, and digital transformation, what potential environmental and community impacts should the public be concerned about?
5: So I'd not want to say that there needs to be a concern as yet. We need to assess whether there are reasonable measures that are being taken to take into consideration all of the resources that are required when the development of this very critical and crucial infrastructure is, found in South Africa. We have too often in the past and due to our colonial past as well, seen that there's a culture of extractivism when it comes to the region. And we want to make sure, as the Human Rights Commission, because it's our duty, that we advise Parliament, that we advise communities, and that we advise the executive of the risks when we speak about human rights. So the risks that we are looking at, and it's not to say that that is not possible to be circumvented, but it's risk of energy use. We need to have certainty that when these developments occur, that the energy use and the right to access to these services are not prioritized when it comes to business, but that we look at the rights of our citizens and our communities first. And these types of issues, such as access to water and proper community consultation, we need to make sure that the gaps are filled when those issues come to the fore. But like I say, digital infrastructure and the development, especially now with the hyper scaling and the AI boom, the Human Rights Commission is not anti-development at all. It's just we need to look at it through a lens of human rights realization and protection.
1: What kind of information and experiences is your commission hoping to receive through the public submissions? And how will these submissions then contribute to the commission's investigation and recommendations?
5: So the commission is looking at a plethora of concerns. We've done a baseline assessment with international benchmarks. And from there, we saw that there may be similar concerns that may be applicable and superimposed on the South African demographics. So we are also looking at perhaps data sovereignty, ownership, and whether localization actually benefits South Africa. And the submissions can be from government. The submissions can be from municipalities, regulators, companies, workers, communities, and experts. And we are encouraging everyone to make submissions if they feel that they may be affected, or if they have done research or are intrinsically involved as a stakeholder in the development of the digital infrastructure in the country. So the submissions will basically help us to identify something very important, which is regulatory gaps, and perhaps determine what the appropriate next steps is. So currently with the proliferation of digital technology, and especially AI and generative AI, it's very important for us to recognize sometimes the regulatory frameworks cannot keep up. So we need to take a step back, and from an oversight point of view, which the Human Rights Commission is, from an oversight point of view in terms of human rights, that is where we now need to have a look and see, are we capable of hosting these types of development without it adversely affecting the rights of our communities?
1: So how should the government then ensure that the expansion of AI, cloud infrastructure, as well as data centers does not deepen the existing inequalities or leave vulnerable communities behind?
5: So the digital divide is an absolute reality, and the data bias is also a reality. And we sometimes go to these global platforms and we say, but we are being left behind. But it's because there's been a tradition of looking at what the global north's doing. And then just adopting it in the global south. Now, from our perspective as the commission, and having been pushing the human rights and developing technologies for the past few years, our perspective is South Africa's got the answers themselves. We can be a leader in this discourse. We can be a leader in the region and on the continent when it comes to the development of technologies, but in line with human rights realization. So ours is to say the central question is basically, how do we pursue technological development without compromising constitutional rights and scarce public resources? And we are confident it can be done, and we are confident that we can lead in that discourse.
1: Doctor, we are out of time, but very quickly, how can the public submit their responses, and when is the deadline?
5: So the public can draft an email to us in a Word document or a PDF and explain to us their concerns and how it affects them. And they're welcome to send it to ecarter@sahrc.org.za, and they can send so and do so before the end of the month.
1: Doctor, thank you very much for joining us this afternoon. We appreciate your time.
5: Thank you so much, and thanks to the listeners.
1: Thank you very much. And that was the SHRC's Dr. Aileen Carter talking to us about their concerns against further data centers being established, saying that the commission is not against data centers being established, but that must be made sure that it does not trample or circumambulate around the rights of people and communities. On the agenda on Radio 786 100.4 FM, the markets are next.
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1: The dollar is trading at 16 rands 43 cents, the euro at 18 rands 76 cents. The British pound is trading at 22 rand 6 cents, the Saudi riyal at 4 rand 38 cents, and the Chinese yuan at 2 rand 44 cents. And on to our commodities now. Silver is trading at $75.73, the gold at $4,499.23, the Brent crude at $95.54 per barrel.
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1: In Cape Town and its suburbs tomorrow, a cloudy day is expected and will be accompanied by a 55% chance of rain. A northwesterly wind reaching speeds of up to 13 kilometers per hour can also be expected. Temperatures should range from 12 to 15 degrees. 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Now, Gauteng's taxi industry and provincial government are at loggerheads following a growing dispute over delays in issuing operating licenses. Taxi operators warn that the situation threatens their livelihoods and the millions of commuters who rely on minibus taxis. In response, the taxi association Santaco stressed that prolonged delays and limited consultations are placing operators under severe financial pressure, as those valid licenses risk having their vehicles impounded and being unable to work. Now, the Gauteng Department of Transport, however, noted that its review of the licensing system is necessary to try and address alleged irregularities, inconsistent administrative practices, and possible corruption. On the agenda on Radio 786 100.4 FM, we now move our attention to the African Bank that is considering retrenching 1,200 workers and close 90 branches. Now, the news has since sparked outrage, with labor unions pledging full support in opposing the move. In a period of 6 months ending in March 2026, the bank reported a 624 million rands of worth of loss, citing raising costs after an aggressive acquisition spree. Unions and civil groups like SASPO and COSATU says workers should not bear the burden of management's poor decisions, and has called on the South African Reserve Bank and the Department of Employment and Labour to intervene. To discuss this further, we are joined by COSATU's Parliamentary Coordinator, Matthew Bucks. Matthew, welcome to Radio 786.
7: Good afternoon. Thank you for having us.
1: Matthew, does COSATU buy in, you know, the reasoning of the African Bank?
7: We don't. I mean, we think there's always alternatives to retrenchments. The Labor Relations Act requires the employer, in this case African Bank, to engage workers on alternatives. So we're quite surprised and disappointed that they actually come forward to say they want to move towards retrenchments, especially of such a large number of workers, and to close so many branches, which will further weaken the capacity of the bank to actually to grow its customer base and so forth. And so for us, what they need to do is to have an engagement and to look at alternatives, but not to move towards retrenchments. That should always be the possible last resort.
1: Now, how will the planned retrenchment of 1.2 workers, you know, and closure of 90 branches affect communities and employees?
7: It'll be devastating. We have an unemployment rate of 43%. It'll mean those workers will be in absolute poverty. Their families will be devastated. They may lose their homes, their cars. It'll be very difficult for those workers to survive in this economic climate. And many other banks in that sector already retrenched workers a few years ago, so they will struggle to find alternative work. So that's why for us, we must avoid retrenchments at all costs. They must look at alternative measures besides sending workers into the unemployment queue.
1: Now, how does this situation fit into the broader challenges facing South Africa's banking sector and economy? And we can add to that, you know, the employment challenge that we are facing.
7: It's really going to make life very, very difficult. It's not helping. They have to look at alternatives. And, you know, we've seen those other banks about 5 years ago all shed about 2,000 jobs each. But those are much bigger banks. This is a huge footprint. And we think it's actually going to harm the ability of the African Bank to grow its customer base. It's not going to help issues. They should have not have gone for this aggressive acquisition strategy. They should have been much more conservative when looking at expanding their investments.
1: Now, unions and civil groups are strongly opposing this the retrenchments process. How does it plan, or how does it intend to do so?
7: I think for us, we have to ensure that there is engagements. We have to follow the Labor Relations Act, look at alternative to retrenchment. And if we don't come right there, we'll have to go to the CCMA to find a way to stop it. And if not, even go to Labour Court for an interdict.
1: Going to the CCMA or the Labour Court, what will be your argument there?
7: They need to follow the Labour Relations Act. They can't rush to retrenchments. They need to engage with workers, in this case, SASPA, which is the union at African Bank, and to look for alternatives to retrenchments. And they have to do so in good faith and be willing to entertain alternatives.
1: Perhaps will you raise any suggestions as to how can workers be shielded from the fallout of these retrenchments?
7: No, African Bank can look at reducing its exposure to some of these investments. They can sell some of these investments which they bought, which put them into a difficulty. They can look at freezing vacancies and allow natural attrition over time, because workers do retire, resign, pass away. They can look at cutting the management salaries as well.
1: Now, what does COSATU believe then can be done to save the African Bank from collapse as a whole?
7: Well, exactly the points right now that I raised. They can look at scaling back on the investments. They can look at natural attrition. They can look at selling off some of the investments they made. And they can even look at cutting back on excessive management salaries.
1: Do you believe that this is an issue of mismanagement?
7: It is. They went too far, spreading the investments too wide, too quickly. And they should not have done that, because obviously it's now come back to bite them.
1: Matthew, thank you very much for joining us this afternoon. We appreciate your time.
7: Okay, thank you.
1: And that is Matthew Parks, the COSATU's parliamentary coordinator, saying that they intend to take action, whether it be going to the CCMA or the Labour Court, but they will take some action. And this is with regards to the African Bank that is considering retrenching over 1,200 workers and close 90 branches across the country. Now, this news has since sparked outrage, with labour unions pledging full support in opposing the move, as African Bank is planning a significant restructuring which could impact of over 1,200 employees and see the closing of branches across South Africa. Now, the bank has contemplated a Section 189A retrenchment process, with the group recording a net after-tax loss of 624 million rands for the 6 months ending March 31st, 2026. The group also flagged that its costs were growing ahead of its risk-adjusted revenue. This has forced the group to focus on IT, procurement, and other operational costs. Speaking to the media, he said that while we continue to explore all cost-saving avenues to minimize the impact on people, we have reached a point where we have no other option but to review our staff costs, said the bank. On the agenda on Radio 786 100.4 FM. The Forum for South Africa has welcomed a final court order permanently forfeiting 325 million rands worth of assets linked to Hangwani Morgan Maumela, the man accused of defrauding Tembisa Hospital, who is also the nephew of President Cyril Ramaphosa. Now, the Forum described the development as a significant victory in the fight against corruption and the theft of public health care funds. As investigations unfolded, Health Minister Dr. Aaron Motsoaledi called for the recovery of additional assets, the arrest and prosecution of all those involved, including public officials accused of enabling the looting at the Tembisa Hospital. For further reaction, now we are joined by founder of the Forum for South Africa, Tebogo Mashilambane. Tebogo, welcome to Radio 786. Thank you very much for availing yourself.
8: No, greetings to you, leadership, and greetings also to the listeners. Thank you for having us.
1: Thank you for giving us your time, Tebogo. Now, let's talk about the forfeiture of 325 million rands worth of assets. While that's a lot, and it's linked to Hangwane Morgan Maumela, and it has been described as a major victory. How significant is this development in the broader fight against corruption and the looting of public healthcare resources?
8: Yeah, no, we welcome this thing, one, because as you said it in the introduction, that is a nyofi to Cyril Ramaphosa, because there have been calls to say, why is Maumela not being brought even to Matlanga Commission to explain why is he being treated differently? Is it because he's a nephew of the president or what? Which we all agree that because he's a nephew of the president, then it means he must evade accountability. But that is why we welcome this milestone to say we appreciate the work of a feature unit for doing what they've done. And then we believe that this will set also a precedent to those who believe that when you are closer to the powerful, closer to the elite and the ones controlling the state, then you will be exonerated from corruption. So we are saying this is a good precedent, and we believe that people will begin to see that it doesn't matter who you know, as long as the right people are doing the job, but the law enforcement agencies put their heads together and fight corruption. Indeed, we can fight corruption. This shows that if we want to fight corruption in the country, we can fight it. And we appreciate and we welcome this outcome.
1: The Health Minister, Aaron Motsoaledi, has called for the recovery of additional assets and the prosecution of everyone implicated, as I might mention. What more needs to happen to try and ensure that the full extent of the alleged corruption at Tembisa Hospital is uncovered? Because I don't believe that this is an isolated case.
8: No, it's not. There's a lot. That is why we are calling for him to also to come and appear at Matlanga Commission. And secondly, he needs to be arrested. He needs to serve a sentence. Because to attach assets and then the person goes, that is not enough, because the assets that have been acquired fraudulently in terms of criminality and criminal activities. So he must face criminal court now and be sentenced, so that a very serious lesson should be learned by him and those who think that they are untouchable. So we want that particular process to continue, and we want this investigation not to stop. But we believe in the SIU, they've been doing great work for the country, and we believe that they'll continue. Once you arrest those who are connected, it's very easier to arrest the low ones, the low-hanging fruit. So we believe that a lot is going to happen, and then we encourage SIU to continue doing their stellar job and then keep on saving South African billions and state purse.
1: Now, there have been calls for public officials who allegedly enabled the looting to also face some criminal charges. How important is it to hold those who facilitated or overlooked the alleged corruption accountable as well? Because a lot of people feel like we are focusing on Hangwane Morgan Maumela because we are fighting Cyril Ramaphosa, perhaps.
8: No one is fighting Cyril Ramaphosa. We are fighting criminality in the country, corruption. So that is why it is very important that, as I said now, that once you arrest the connected ones, it's more easier to arrest those ones that are at the low level. Because obviously they are the ones in the procurement departments that they enable this situation. And once you deal with that and they get arrested, they serve sentence, the new ones will know that nobody is above the law. And then we like it when it starts at the top, not at the bottom. Because when it starts at the top, you know that those ones are just the simple things to do. Mm. They'll be scared. They'll come forward. They'll explain and say, no, I know what happened. I'm guilty. It's going to make life more easier. But when you don't arrest the top ones, it becomes more difficult. So we believe that it's going to be a smooth sailing for the SIU moving forward. But we are saying, they must be arrested. The officials must be arrested. Procurement, finance, they must be dealt with in a very serious manner. They must serve long sentences, because this thing of a 2-year, 3-year sentence is not working for us. People will come out and then they continue with other corrupt activities. Let them stay there. so that it becomes a very serious lesson to any South African who believes that corruption pays. They must know that corruption does not pay.
1: And it's agitating. It's agitating because the money that is being stolen is large scale. You know, there's no one who's stealing 1,500 rands, even though it will be disgusting, even if they were doing so, because these are public resources. These people are stealing millions of rands, which means that they are confident and comfortable in whatsoever they are doing. Now, beyond asset forfeiture and arrests, what systematic changes are needed to try and prevent these large-scale corruption and ensure that public health care funds are protected in the future?
8: Yeah, no, there must be oversight. All the time we've been calling for whistleblower protection, because it's not that people in the department don't know who's doing what. People know. And sometimes others are employed with such one or two, and then those one and two, they do corruption. But the other one is not doing that, but says, or she says, if I report, where am I going to report? Because I'll be a victim. I might be fired. We've seen people being fired for reporting corruption in the departments. So one will say, hey, I can't. Let me just keep quiet, because there is no place where they report. But once you have such particular thing on bats, that will deal with the issues of procurement in the country. I'm not sure if there's such a ombud that deals with procurement specifically. So, but if it's not, I believe that will also come with a change, because now even people who are tendering formally, so legitimately, so being sidelined, they are able to report such corruption with the ombuds. Because in other municipalities, we have discovered that, you know, some people who do not qualify, and I think you also saw it in the media, it's not a secret, that do not qualify, they go to the municipal managers, they put the tender forms there and say, you fill it for us, you make sure that it's perfect. So such things can be reported, and then such individuals can be blacklisted from participating in the government tender system. But as things stand, it becomes difficult for ordinary citizens who are trying their luck in the business side, and you find that they're being bullied by guns and so forth, because those ones, they are connected, and they even bully municipal managers and say, you are going to do it, we want this tender, you are going to give it to us, and competing with the people that are legitimate. So imagine if you've got ombuds, and then they know that you can report this company, and this company will be blacklisted, and even the tender document will state clearly that should you force your way to the tender, or try to bribe anyone or what, and you are discovered, you are going to be reported at the ombuds and you are going to be blacklisted immediately. That on its own, it's an oversight role that is needed. We need ombuds in South Africa in all the departments as urgently as yesterday, because we are at the stage where corruption is rooted in this country. And for us to root it out, we need to put many mechanisms in place so that we can deal decisively with this big baboon that is there stealing our money and then controlling and capturing our state.
1: Tebogo, thank you very much for joining us this afternoon. We appreciate your time.
8: No, thank you so much, my brother.
1: And that is a riled up founder of the Forum for South Africa, Tebogo Mashilompane, passionately talking about the forfeiture of 325 million rands in assets that are linked to the nephew of Cyril Ramaphosa, Hangwane Morgan Maumela, lecturing there a little bit, describing this as a major victory. And for us here, that brings us to the conclusion of today's program. We're back tomorrow with another edition of On the Agenda for Radio 786 100.4 FM. It has been Khalid Kunganike Vaspati. Till we meet again, salamu alaikum and goodbye.
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8: My brothers and sisters in Islam, the topic that has been assigned is what Allah subhanahu wa ta'ala said just like that. وَكَذَلِكَ يَجْتَبِيكَ رَبُّكَ. Indeed, your Lord has chosen you and favored you. This verse appears in Surah Yusuf. As you know, when Yusuf alayhi salam saw a dream, and in that dream, he saw that the sun and the moon and 11 planets prostrating to him. And Allah says to him, just like the way that He chose you and showed you in your dream, Allah has chosen you also to be a special and favored person. My brothers and sisters in Islam, in the time that we are going through right now, there is nothing more that we need than words of encouragement from our Creator, Allah subhanahu wa ta'ala, and from the Quran to return back to it and understand it. For we are living now in a time that is unprecedented. And what is happening now, I cannot think of a verse in the Quran personally that describes our situation more than the verse where Allah said, إِنَّ اللَّهَ لَا يُغَيِّرُ مَا بِقَوْمٍ حَتَّى يُغَيِّرُ مَا بِأَنفُسِهِمْ. Allah indeed does not change the blessed state of people, the state of comfort, the state of provision, the state of showering them with blessings and security until the people change their own state, meaning the people move away from the guidance of Allah subhanahu wa ta'ala. Allah never takes any blessing away from people without reason. Allah subhanahu wa ta'ala is Ar-Rahim, the most merciful. He created Adam, alayhi salam, in paradise, and He started off the humans in Jannah and gave us the opportunity. So Allah found that He doesn't change, we change. And this is called ibtila. Ibtila means this kind of trial. He allows us to have choice, but in that choice, there have to come certain trials. Why are these trials there? Because in trials, we learn, we grow, we reflect on ourselves, we know what we are doing right and what we are doing wrong. Allah subhanahu wa ta'ala tells us, وَنَبْلُوكُمْ بِالشَّرِّ وَالْخَيْرِ فِتْنَةً. We try you with bad and good as a fitna. Ibtila in the Arabic language means تَقَلُّبٌ مِّنْ حَالٍ إِلَىٰ حَالٍ, changing from state to state. Allah continues to toss and turn us from state to state. We never stay complacent in our comfort zone. We keep changing. Things happen around us randomly, suddenly, without our choice, in order for us to work and grow. Fitna in the Arabic language is used for fire, or a test, or an exam. And fitna is used when fire is blown into gold or into material extracted from the earth, and the gold is separated from all the unwanted material. So Allah puts us through trials and hardships and good. Allah subhanahu wa ta'ala says, we try you with bad and with good. We perceive it as bad, but to Allah subhanahu wa ta'ala, it is good. We perceive something as good, but maybe Allah subhanahu wa ta'ala knows that it is bad for us. What He does for us is He makes us go through different states so that we can grow and we can learn. And now, throughout the world, people are losing their jobs, their homes, their loved ones. Families are torn apart by conflict, by distance, by circumstance. Communities are shaken by uncertainty, financial collapse for some, war and displacement for others, illness that has no easy end. The things we once took for granted, security, stability, the simple joy of gathering with those we love have been stripped away for so many. However, rest assured, my dear brothers and sisters, that Allah subhanahu wa ta'ala will not leave this unchecked. He will lift it. But who of us, after it is lifted, is going to learn and grow? And who of us is going to continue? My brothers and sisters in Islam, this topic that Allah subhanahu wa ta'ala chooses people and favors them does not come for free. Allah doesn't just bring someone to life and then pick and choose randomly who He wants to be favored and chosen. There obviously has to be an effort and work from us for Allah subhanahu wa ta'ala to have chosen us. To be chosen and favored, ijtiba, is usually the preserve of the prophets and messengers above all people. Among them as well is Maryam, alayha salam. Allah said, وَإِذْ قَالَتِ الْمَلَائِكَةُ يَا مَرْيَمُ إِنَّ اللَّهَ اصْطَفَاكِ وَطَهَّرَكِ وَاصْطَفَاكِ عَلَى نِسَاءِ الْعَالَمِينَ. When Allah said to Maryam, O Maryam, Allah has chosen and favored you by taking you out of the family of Aaron, a good family, by His prior knowledge, through His unseen knowledge of what Maryam alayha salam was going to become. And then He said, and He purified you and chose you above all the women of the world. Why did He say He chose her above all the women of the world? It is because Allah knew what Maryam was going to go through and how she was going to be the best example of patience, perseverance, iman, humbleness, and strength for all the women to come, because what she was going to represent is something special to women. And so Allah chose her, knowing that she would go through these trials and come out triumphant, to the point where she would be the greatest example chosen above all the women of the world. My dear brothers and sisters in Islam, do you know what it means when Allah subhanahu wa ta'ala chooses and favors someone? It means that Allah is going to make that person a benefit for others. When Allah chose the prophets and messengers, it was so they could be a benefit for others. If Allah has chosen you, get ready, you are going to have to be a benefit for others. Allah is going to send people to you for help. You are going to be that person who is equipped with the strength, the ability, the knowledge, and the wisdom to help people more than the majority of others. Always remember, if Allah chooses someone, it means there is a mission. Allah doesn't just choose someone and leave them on the corner as a footnote. The greater the mission, the more benefit you have for others, the more wisdom you increase in, and the more challenges you go through. Know, my dear sisters, that Allah subhanahu wa ta'ala could very well have chosen you because of something you have already passed through and been triumphant in. My brothers and sisters in Islam, Allah does not choose and favor someone based on their color, race, gender, or anything like that. Allah subhanahu wa ta'ala does not choose based on injustice or bias. Secondly, it is only Allah subhanahu wa ta'ala who knows who deserves to be chosen and who deserves to be favored. It is not you or I who choose. I can look at myself and think, subhanallah, I've been seeing dreams lately, and in those dreams they are coming true. Every time I see a dream, subhanallah, it happens. Some people say this to me, and you look at their life, subhanallah, without judging them, but you can see they are the furthest away from the deen. Maybe that is a call, and in the future, this person is going to become chosen in some way, but not like that. Allah says in the Quran, فَلَا تُزَكُّ أَنفُسَكُمْ هُوَ أَعْلَمُ بِمَنِ اتَّقَى. Never praise yourselves in piety. Allah is the one who knows who is truly pious. And taqwa here means when a person protects and restrains themselves from everything sinful and haram in order to save themselves from the wrath of Allah and from the punishment of Allah and from losing the love of Allah. These are very special people. They wait in taqwa. And so Allah subhanahu wa ta'ala chooses them. There is also another danger. Allah subhanahu wa ta'ala tells us that if a person praises themselves in piety, talks themselves up, tries to put themselves in a position of favoritism, and tries to earn the attention of people so that people can praise them, then this is actually the opposite of Allah choosing that person. It is not Allah who chose that person. It is that person who is trying to choose themselves and get popular. So Allah says, subhanAllah, if Allah chooses a person, it is not necessarily that they are going to be well-known, popular, or famous. Some people are unknown, yet the benefit they bring to people is more than anyone famous. Some people are the pillars of this society. They go through trials that only Allah subhanahu wa ta'ala knows about, but Allah subhanahu wa ta'ala has chosen them. Remember that woman in the time of the Prophet sallallahu alayhi wa sallam, who used to clean the mosque. She was unknown to the people. She was a former slave. And when she died, they prayed her janazah, but did not tell the Prophet sallallahu alayhi wa sallam. So he said, where is that woman who used to clean the mosque? They said, O Messenger of Allah, she passed away yesterday. And he was wearing his cloak. It was off his shoulders a little bit. And he put it on hastily and said, why did you not tell me so I could pray her janazah? He went straight to her grave and prayed, Allahu Akbar. Someone who was not known by people how special she was. Or once a man passed by the companions and they said, look at this man. He is running for work, running for money. If only he used this strong body fi sabilillah in the cause of Allah. The Messenger of Allah sallallahu alayhi wa sallam said, if he is going out to provide for his family, or so that he does not have to beg other people, or so that he can be giving rather than taking, then he is in the service of Allah. Now, Allahu Akbar, how do you know that this person, whom nobody really knows, if he were to make one dua to Allah subhanahu wa ta'ala, Allah would accept it without any hesitation, more than any of you? Nobody knows who those chosen people are. But once you are chosen, you are going to be given a mission and a benefit. This is the bottom line. My dear brothers and sisters in Islam, a person who is chosen is generally a stranger. A stranger does not mean they are weird or unknown. They could be very well known. But a stranger means that while other people sleep, they are awake. While other people are lazy, they are working. While other people think that something is normal when in fact it is wrong or sinful, this person can recognize it from 1,000 kilometers away. They know it is wrong and they stay away from it to the point where they become like strangers to everyone else because it looks as though they are the ones who are abnormal while everyone else appears normal. Because we are in a time where, as I am told, the Prophet sallallahu alaihi wasallam warned us of one of the 5 things that will happen. He said it to his companions. One of those things is, when indecency and fahisha is spread throughout the world, you will see diseases come upon the people that never existed before them. And people find this normal. They have normalized this act. And you become that stranger. The Prophet sallallahu alaihi wasallam said, بَدَأَ الْإِسْلَامُ غَرِيبًا وَسَيَعُودُ غَرِيبًا كَمَا بَدَأَ فَطُوبَ لِلْغُرَبَاءِ. Islam began strange and shall return strange. So glad tidings to those who are strangers. My dear brothers and sisters in Islam, in order to be chosen by Allah subhanahu wa ta'ala and favored with that mission, a person requires 2 things that have to be at their height: iman and sabr. Iman, that you know Allah and believe in Him fully in your heart, with duam and trust and belief, with no doubts, and that you say it with your tongue without any hesitation and act upon it with your limbs. Sabr, to be patient, has 3 meanings. Whoever can do all 3 meanings has the ultimate sabr. Number one is to be patient in doing the things which Allah has commanded us to do. And this is the highest form of sabr, to not give up to the point where you begin to love it. Number two, to be patient in staying away from sins and haram, even if your desires challenge you and wrestle with you, subhanAllah. Stay away from them. Number three, sabr is when calamities befall you, when hardship befalls you, when sickness befalls you, when challenges come before you in this life, and you are still able to rely on Allah subhanahu wa ta'ala and not lose yourself and keep yourself held together. This is also sabr. The Prophet sallallahu alayhi wa sallam said, and even though this hadith is slightly weak, its meaning is correct. Al-sabru min al-imani kal-ra'si min al-jasad. Sabr and iman are like the head and the body. In other words, whoever does not have sabr has no iman. But there is a verse in the Quran which even more powerfully emphasizes this. Allah subhanahu wa ta'ala said, وَجَعَلْنَا مِنْهُمْ أَئِمَّةً يَهْدُونَ بِأَمْرِنَا لَمَّا صَبَرُوا وَكَانُوا بِآيَاتِنَا يُوقِنُونَ. And we made among them leaders and examples by our will, when they became fully patient, when they exercised patience, when they went through struggles of good and bad and proved their patience, and they were true believers in Allah subhanahu wa ta'ala, we made them leaders. And in this verse, sabr and iman go hand in hand as the highest qualities of those whom Allah subhanahu wa ta'ala chooses. My dear brothers and sisters, in Islam, Allah subhanahu wa ta'ala did choose the prophets and messengers, but He also left room for others who follow them to be similar to them and to be chosen. And it is not necessarily that you have to be chosen in everything. Allah subhanahu wa ta'ala sometimes chooses people in certain areas and certain skills, puts them through trials. And through trial and error, if they are triumphant, Allah subhanahu wa ta'ala qualifies them and gives them a mission. Then He gives them another trial. And if they are triumphant with Allah subhanahu wa ta'ala, He raises them to a second rank. Then another trial comes along. When you see Allah suddenly putting trials in your life and mine, and you start to pass them one by one, know what Allah subhanahu wa ta'ala does at a higher level. He, to whom belongs the greatest examples, becomes, so to speak, excited. He wants this person to be chosen. He wants this person to be special. He is pleased when he sees this person passing his trials. And that is why Rasulullah sallallahu alayhi wa sallam was asked by Sa'id ibn Abi Waqqas radiallahu anhu. I think he said, O Messenger of Allah, who are the ones who have the greatest trials on earth? He said, the prophets. Then he asked, who else? He said, then the ones who are closest to them in following them, and the ones who are after them in following them, and then the ones who are after that, until the Prophet sallallahu alayhi wa sallam said that a person could be inflicted with so many trials on earth to the point where he or she passes all their trials, and this person begins walking on earth while they have absolutely no sins upon them whatsoever. Allahu Akbar, subhanallah. This is what the Prophet sallallahu alayhi wa sallam said. So, my brothers and sisters in Islam, the chosen people cannot be chosen until they go through training. And what did we say ibtila' means? It means the flip-flopping, changing, constant shifting, the fluctuation from state to state. Sometimes it is sudden, sometimes you are not expecting it. And suddenly Allah subhanahu wa ta'ala takes something from you. And the more beloved it is to you, the greater the trial is. And the greater the trial is, the greater Allah subhanahu wa ta'ala loves that person. But obviously the greater the person passes that trial, the more Allah subhanahu wa ta'ala brings them closer to Him and grants them, let us call it, a medal of honor, an istifa, where He has purified you and chosen you and placed you at a rank. But it does not stop there. You then become a person whom other people can rely on. Listen to these beautiful signs of a person who has been chosen by Allah subhanahu wa ta'ala and is walking on earth. The Prophet sallallahu alayhi wa sallam said in a long hadith, مَنْ عَادَ لِي وَلِيًّا فَقَدْ آذَنْتُهُ بِالْحَرْبِ. Whoever takes as an enemy any of my awliya and a wali, is a person who is extremely close to Allah, I have declared war against that person. وَمَا تَقَرَّبَ إِلَيَّ عَبْدِي بِشَيْءٍ أَحَبَّ إِلَيَّ مِمَّا افْتَرَضْتُهُ عَلَيْهِ. There is nothing that my slave keeps coming closer to me with than the acts of worship which I made compulsory upon him or her. These are the most beloved things to Allah. وَمَا يَزَالُ عَبْدِي يَتَقَرَّبُ إِلَيَّ بِالنَّوَافِلِ حَتَّى أُحِبَّهُ. And then after that, my slave continues to get closer to me with voluntary acts. These are things you are not even commanded to do. You do them because you love Allah. You do them because you have felt the sweet and purifying effects. You do them from your heart. There is a sweetness, subhanAllah, that develops once it becomes a habit with you. And then you begin doing the voluntary prayers, voluntary charity, voluntary good actions. فَإِذَا أَحْبَبْتُهُ كُنْتُ سَمْعَهُ الَّذِي يَسْمَعُ بِهِ. Until Allah subhanahu wa ta'ala says, until I begin to love that person, when I love this person, I become the hearing with which he or she hears. And hearing here does not mean this mechanical ear. This type of hearing, this type of sama, is when someone says something and Allah gives you the wisdom and ability to hear through it, to tell right from wrong, to know sin from good. And your ears become comforted, listening to the things which please Allah and become uncomfortable with the things that displease Allah subhanahu wa ta'ala naturally. This is one sign that Allah loves this person. وَبَصَرَهُ الَّذِي يُبْصِرُ بِهِ. And I become the sight with which he or she sees, so that your eyes become uncomfortable seeing the things which displease Allah and become comfortable with the things which please Allah, and you can see through things to recognize right from wrong. And this causes a deep sort of wisdom. وَيَدَهُ الَّتِي يَبْطُشُ بِهَا وَرِجْلَهُ الَّتِي يَمْشِي بِهَا. And I become his hand with which he acts, and his legs with which he walks. وَلَئِنْ سَأَلَنِي لَأُعْطِيَنَّهُ. And if he or she were to ask me, I will give him or her. وَلَئِنْ اسْتَعَاذَ بِي لَأُعَيْذَنَّهُ. 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And then Allah says in this hadith, there is nothing that I've hesitated over more than taking the soul of a believer at the time of their death. فَإِنَّهُ يَكْرَهُ الْمَوْتَ وَأَكْرَهُ مَسَاءَتَهُ. For he or she hates death, and I hate to harm him or her. But he or she must die because it is the qadr. And hesitation here, to make it clear, does not mean that Allah subhanahu wa ta'ala does not know what to do. This type of hesitation has a different meaning. It means that when somebody knows something has to happen, but at the same time they love that person from one angle and hate to cause them pain from another angle, though it must be done. So Allah subhanahu wa ta'ala loves that person, and because of his love and mercy for that person, he hates to harm him or her. But even in that, Allah subhanahu wa ta'ala compensates them. By what, my brothers and sisters in Islam? Another sign is that Allah subhanahu wa ta'ala says, أَلَا إِنَّ أَوْلِيَاءَ اللَّهُ لَا خَوْفٌ عَلَيْهِمْ وَلَا هُمْ يَحْزَنُونَ. Behold, the awliya of Allah, the true servants of Allah, the ones closest to him, the chosen ones who truly believe and truly have taqwa, there shall be no fear upon them, nor shall they grieve. My dear brothers and sisters in Islam, one of the greatest signs is in the long hadith. The Prophet sallallahu alaihi wasallam said that if Allah loves someone, he says to Jibreel, Ya Jibreel, inni uhibbu fulana fa'ahibbahu o Jibreel, I love so and so. So love him or her. And the angel Jibreel loves that person and then addresses the rest of the angels of the sky and says, Allah loves so and so, so love him. And all of them begin to love this person. Then the Prophet sallallahu alaihi wasallam says, acceptance and love for that person is placed in the hearts of the people of earth, meaning the believers. Whenever they look at you, something they cannot explain draws them to you. Something about your face Your character, your presence makes them love you. Have you ever been in a situation where you see someone and you think, I don't know why, but my heart has opened up to this person. I love this person. Or this person begins to love you and you love their company and you don't know why. Maybe this is a person whom Allah subhanahu wa ta'ala has chosen and made among His beloved. My dear brothers and sisters, listen to this beautiful hadith. The Prophet sallallahu alayhi wa sallam said, Inna lillahi ibadan ikhtassahum bini'amihi limanafi'a. Il'ibadu yuqirruhum fiha ma badaluha. Fa'idha mana'uha naza'aha minhum wa hawwalaha ila ghayrihim. There are certain servants on this earth that Allah has specialized and chosen, granting them blessings, whether material or in wisdom and knowledge, in order to benefit others. If Allah gives you something, it is in order to benefit yourself and then give it to others. Allah will keep that blessing with that person so long as they are using it for the benefit of themselves and others. But once they stop using it for the benefit of others, Allah takes it away from them and gives it to someone else who will do the same thing. Subhanallah. We naturally get annoyed and irritated when people call us too much, request things from us too much, want our help too much. Some say, where was this person? For 2 years they never spoke to me or even thought of me. I lost this and I lost that. And this happened to me and that happened to me. The whole world basically didn't check on me, except now when this person is in need, who do they come to? They come to me. And then we start to complain. My advice, my brothers and sisters, is never ever complain of that. Because know this, the more Allah sends people to you, the more Allah sends people to you who were not even there for you before, know that Allah subhanahu wa ta'ala has very likely chosen you. He has chosen you to use you for the work which Allah has placed the people on this earth to do. This is what He showed to the angels when He said, Inni ja'ilun fil ardi khalifa. I am placing on earth custodians of the earth, people who will teach and grow it. So if Allah sends people to you, my sister, and you are able to help them, know that Allah subhanahu wa ta'ala put you through a trial before that, and you gain the rank through which you are now qualified to help other people. Subhanallah. The Prophet sallallahu alayhi wa sallam said, إِذَا أَرَادَ اللَّهُ بِعَبْدٍ خَيْرًا إِسْتَعْمَلَهُ. If Allah wants good for a slave, He uses them. And obviously, Allah does not need them. He uses you for your own benefit, but He qualifies you. He says, I am going to make goodness come through this person. Allahu Akbar. Can you imagine you are a fountain, gushing pure water for everybody to drink, for all the creatures great and small, for the young and the old, and the people, you become that fountain. Allahu Akbar. Always know, my dear brother, my dear sister, never ever complain when Allah subhanahu wa ta'ala has put you in that rank. Because now you are special. My dear brothers and sisters, the Prophet sallallahu alayhi wa sallam also said, Inna lillahi ahlina minan nas. Allah has special people of His among the people on earth. They said, who are they, O Messenger of Allah? He said, Hum ahlul Qur'an, hum ahlullah wa khassatuhu. They are the people of the Qur'an. They are Allah's special family on earth and His special favorites. The word used here, ahl, means family, someone from the household of Allah, so to speak. And ahlul Qur'an does not mean people who simply know how to read and recite it or who have memorized it. Ahlul Qur'an means the people who read it, ponder upon it, reflect on it, and learn their message from it. Allah says, أَفَلَا يَتَدَبَّرُونَ الْقُرْآنِ. Do they not ponder and reflect upon the Qur'an? My dear mighty sisters, we are so much in need of returning back to the Qur'an, understanding it, comprehending it, and learning what it is saying to us The Prophet sallallahu alaihi wasallam told us through Bukhari that it could be that a person is reading the Quran while the Quran is cursing them. And there are others for whom the Quran becomes a shafi', an intercessor on the Day of Judgment. They are the people who learn the Quran and practice it in their lives as much as they can. These are the people of Allah subhanahu wa ta'ala. And rather than keeping it to themselves, they pass it on to others. And I will finish with a few examples of the prophets and messengers of Allah. Let us have a look at how Allah speaks about some of them in the Quran. We already said, my sisters, that to be chosen by Allah requires us to prove ourselves. And we said that sabr and iman are like the head and the body. And then we said that in order to prove your patience, you have to go through tests. These tests are not for Allah. It is not like a teacher giving a test just to know if you know your material. Allah already knows. But it is in order to manifest it, to show it to others, and to show yourself so that you yourself can make the effort and grow. There is a difference between when a teacher gives a student an exam and when a teacher lets them prove to themselves who they are and what they are and what they need to do. When you learn through first-hand experience, it is different from when someone merely tells you. If I told you about a person who lost their wealth, you would say, poor thing. If I told you about a person who lost their child, you would say, subhanallah. But there is nothing the same as when you yourself have gone through and experienced it. It is indescribable. So every single prophet went through particular trials, and then they proved their patience, and then they were chosen. Adam, alayhi salam, in paradise, what did Allah do to him? He told him, live in Jannah, you and your spouse, eat and drink whatever you like. But then he tested him with one sin, and he failed that test and ate. And then he was sent down to earth, not as a punishment, but because Allah now wanted Adam and Hawa to learn through their own deeds. They had to go through struggles and trials because they were not ready to be in Jannah like that. And in order for them to be examples for others and for us who are going to sin just like them, we could go through trials in order to grow and earn our place. So what does Allah subhanahu wa ta'ala tell us? He says, ثُمَّ اجْتَبَاهُ رَبُّهُ فَتَابَ عَلَيْهِ وَهَدَى. While Adam alayhi salam disobeyed and was led astray for a little while, then Adam and Hawa repented to Allah with such repentance, and the humbleness and humility were so great that they became the first examples of true repentance and of closeness to Allah after having done wrong. Allah says, then his Lord chose him, accepted his repentance, and guided him. So Allah subhanahu wa ta'ala chose him as the first example of how to do repentance, how to make istighfar and tawbah. And he also shows us how we are guided. We are guided by being repentant. My dear brothers and sisters, we know now, and I repeat again, in these trials, in these hardships that have befallen us, the Prophet sallallahu alaihi wasallam said that there is no calamity, no suffering, no widespread affliction that comes down upon people as a whole except because of the sins of people. And sins here do not only mean leaving salat, it also means corrupting the earth, moving away from the way Allah subhanahu wa ta'ala told us to be, from our natural, instinctive and innocent state. We have started to steal, cheat, lie, show off, take people's wealth, become arrogant, leave our salah and psalm, become filled with arrogance, normalize acts of sexual immorality, for this is the world we live in, subhanallah. We have begun to normalize what before was considered fit only for animals. Today we see human beings normalizing it, and anyone who tells them don't do this, it's wrong, they think that you are the crazy one. People have lost their way. So Allah subhanahu wa ta'ala has brought this upon us, and the only way it will be lifted is with tawbah. And tawbah means to return. And if the pandemic is lifted and people as a whole do not return, especially the Muslims, Allah will bring another calamity upon us, and it will only get harder and harder, because Allah subhanahu wa ta'ala wants us to come back. He wants us to come back. So then there is your understanding. Allah subhanahu wa ta'ala said, and he said about Yunus alayhi salam, لَوْلَا أَنَّهُ كَانَ مِنَ الْمُسَبِّحِينَ لَلَبِثَ فِي بَطْنِهِ إِلَى يَوْمِ يُبْعَثُونَ. If it was not that he reached out to Allah subhanahu wa ta'ala with tasbih and with seeking his forgiveness and humbling himself before him until Allah's pleasure returned to him, he would have stayed in the belly of the fish until the day they are raised. Allah says, فَنَبَذْنَاهُ بِالْعَرَاءُ وَهُوَ سَقِيمُ وَأَنْبَتْنَا عَلَيْهِ شَجَرَةً مِّنْ يَقْطِينُ وَأَرْسَلْنَاهُ إِلَى مِئَةِ أَلْفٍ أَوْ يَزِيدُونَ But we cast him onto the open shore, totally worn out, and caused a squash plant to grow over him. We later sent him back to his city of at least 100,000 people. And so Allah cast him ashore and made him among the righteous. He was the first example of dua and the first example of apology. What about Ibrahim alayhi salam? Allah tested him with his youth, tested him with his father, tested him with the oppression of his people, tested him with his son, tested him with his wife. He was tested alayhi salatu wassalam with everything you can imagine, and he was triumphant. Allah said, Salamun ala Ibrahim, kadhalika najzi al-muhsinin, innahu min ibadina al-mu'minin, peace be upon Ibrahim. Thus do we reward the muhsinun. Indeed, Ibrahim is among our believing slaves. If people follow the example of Ibrahim and learn from him, then they are among the muhsinun, and this is how we will also reward them. Lastly, Yusuf alayhi salam, he went through family violence, seduction, imprisonment. He had to face all sorts of fear. His father Yaqub alayhi salam almost went blind from the depth of his sadness and anxiety over Yusuf. Until Allah subhanahu wa ta'ala said, وَكَذَلِكَ يَجْتَبِيكَ رَبُّكَ And so does your Lord choose you? Right from the beginning, Allah knew what he was going to go through. And then his brother said to him, قَالَتَ اللَّهُ لَقَدْ آثَرَكَ اللَّهُ عَلَيْنَا By Allah, Allah has indeed preferred you above us with what? With the trials which he stood firm upon. My dear brothers and sisters in Islam, and lastly, Maryam, alayha salam, she went through trials of mental and emotional torture. Not only that, but also physical pain, the pain like any other woman in labor giving birth. But what was so special about her pain was the mental and emotional part. She had no husband, yet she was giving birth. She was a righteous woman living in a time where people were extremely judgmental, where they would stone people to death on the spot. And then she came back to them holding a child, to the point that as she was giving birth, she was leaning against the trunk of a palm tree while she was in labor, and she cried out saying, Ya laytani mittu qabla hadha wa kuntu nasyan mansiyan. I wish that I would have died before this and become completely forgotten. We should not wish for death. But in that situation, she was thinking about the humiliation she was going to have to face, being accused, a'udhu billah, of being a wicked woman. But Allah subhanahu wa ta'ala sent upon her happiness, comfort and security. My brothers and sisters in Islam, some of you have children and some of you will have children, inshallah. My advice to me as a parent as well is about our children. Teach your children that this worldly life is not the life of rewards. Mark my words, teach your children this. This life is the life of trials, and the world of rewards is in the hereafter. Even the punishments, tell them, are not in this life. Tell them the punishment is in the hereafter, and that the trials in this world are only to make us better. So if Allah tries you and you are patient, Allah is lifting you in ranks. However, there is one specific thing of this world that no one else gets when they pass trials. Do you know what that is? It is a strength inside your heart called sakina. A strength of sakina, such that whenever you are faced with a hardship in life, you are stronger than the majority of people in facing it. And you can overcome it very quickly. And after that, you can even remain happy. You can even remain smiling, even while the pain is going through. This is what Allah says. وَمَا يُلَقَّاهَا إِلَّا الَّذِينَ صَبَرُوا وَمَا يُلَقَّاهَا إِلَّا ذُو حَظٍ عَظِيمٍ No one can receive this type of reward except those who are truly patient. And none receive it except those of great fortune from Allah subhanahu wa ta'ala. Only those blessed with great fortune from Allah are able to reach this high rank, to have a special inner strength, resilience, and patience, to find the positive out of every negative, to be faced with any hardship and see it as good for you. Abdullah ibn Abbas radiyallahu anhu said, I love it when I wake up sick. Subhanallah. They said, which sickness? He said, I love a fever. They said, why? He said, because the fever goes to every part of my body and I get rewarded for every part of my body over which I am patient. Listen to what the Prophet sallallahu alaihi wasallam says, and I end with this beautiful hadith. The Prophet sallallahu alaihi wasallam said, there is nothing that a believer receives of hardship. And I will say these words in Arabic first. Min wasab. Wasab means sickness. Wala nasab. Nasab means physical hardship or physical strain. Wala ham. Ham means anxiety. Wala gham. Gham means depression. Wala adha. And no harm that comes to them from other people. Hatta shawkat yushakuha. Even the tiny thorn that pricks him or her. Illa kaffara Allahu biha min khatayahu. Except that Allah subhanahu wa ta'ala expiates some of their past sins thereby. Subhanallah. How merciful is Allah subhanahu wa ta'ala. We never truly estimate Allah in the way that He is deserving of being thought of. I ask Allah subhanahu wa ta'ala to guide us to the right path. I ask Allah to have mercy upon those who have passed away. I ask Allah subhanahu wa ta'ala to unite our hearts and to bring us back to His deen, a beautiful return.
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2: Assalamu alaikum and good afternoon. I am Khadija Davids. The Bordersdorp Community Policing Forum has welcomed a major breakthrough by SAPS following an intelligence-led operation. It resulted in the recovery of 7 illegal firearms, more than 1,000 rounds of ammunition and drugs with an estimated street value of 10 million rand. One suspect has been arrested and remains in custody. Bordersdorp CPF chairperson Mario Borchert says the operation demonstrates that intelligence-driven policing is producing results. He says while a single arrest will not end organized crime, it disrupts criminal networks and removes dangerous weapons from communities. The suspect is expected to appear in court for a bail application on July 29th. Meanwhile, Ward 5 councillor Maket Temlet says that while crime is not a major problem in the area, there's also concern that residents fear reporting crime to the police.
3: So the stats doesn't always show what's happening in the community. I don't think crime in Ward 5 is out of control. I think we have magnificent neighborhood watches in the area that are the eyes and ears on the ground. We have a very active CPF and we have a very good SAPS office that assists the community and is very involved with the community. So I think the coordination between all these structures is really valuable in Ward 5. So I don't think the crime in Ward 5 is out of control, but obviously there are always issues that need to be addressed.
2: Ward 5 Councillor Miket Temlet. The state has called its 6 witnesses in the trial of alleged crime kingpin Vusimusi Katmatlala and 4 co-accused at the Johannesburg High Court. Taxi boss Madoda Joseph Anyoni, who was expected to testify, did not take the stand. Instead, the court heard from security guard Bethel Mzamonqele, who witnessed a shooting at the Centurion Golf Estate. Nqele testified that a red Ferrari and a white Golf 7 arrived at the estate shortly after 10:30 p.m. Moments later, a white BMW drove past slowly before making a U-turn. According to Nqele, the BMW carried 3 men armed with AK-47 assault rifles. He told the court that 2 gunmen got out and opened fire on the Golf 7. The gunfire shattered the vehicle's windows. Ele said that the first shot narrowly missed him and a colleague. He then drew his firearm and fired 5 shots at the fleeing attackers. Ele testified that one of the gunmen appeared to have been wounded during the exchange. The trial continues as the state seeks to prove its case against the 5 accused. Matlala, his wife Tsakani, Musa Kikana, Diego Floyd Mabusela and Tabiseng Nzama have all pleaded not guilty. They face 25 charges, including conspiracy to commit murder and attempted murder. Questions are being raised at the Madlanga Commission over an affidavit that helped trigger the arrest of crime intelligence head Dumisani Khumalo and others. National Coloured Congress MP Fadil Adams submitted the sworn statement to the Investigative Directorate Against Corruption in January last year. In the affidavit, Adams accused Khumalo of wrongdoing, and months later Khumalo and several other officers were arrested on fraud and corruption charges. The officers are accused of appointing an inexperienced young person to a senior crime intelligence position, and it's further alleged that the individual was improperly granted the rank of brigadier. However, commission proceedings have revealed questions about the handling of Adams's affidavit. While evidence showed that the affidavit was taken in January 2025, a police case number was only registered in June that year. Here, NCC Member of Parliament Fidel Adams questions how and why his documents were allegedly removed.
4: What I can tell you is that the evidence that I handed over to the authorities, what I saw with my own 2 eyes, what I'm not allowed to speak about here, it is damning. People are going on about procedure. People are going on about protocol. People are going on about me having signed on the wrong page. But what the country is not asking is if indeed this is a botched attempt about anything, remember I laid these charges at Grand Central Station in Cape Town. My dockets were stolen. The cases I laid, the dockets were confiscated and locked up in a safe in Pretoria, but the country's not asking if indeed there's no case against General Khumalo, Matondo, Lushaba. Why then would anybody unlawfully collect the dockets? You see, I had no business in Johannesburg until they stole my dockets in Cape Town. I then went out of province to lay the same charges. But it's an issue, the fact that I went to Johannesburg to lay the charges.
2: NCC Member of Parliament Fidel Adams. The Department of Health has called for officials at Tembisa Hospital and the Gauteng Department of Health, who allegedly aided corruption-accused businessman Hangwane Maumela, to be held accountable. This follows a High Court ruling granting the National Prosecuting Authority's Asset Forfeiture Unit a final forfeiture order against Maumela's assets. The order allows the state to permanently seize assets worth an estimated 326 million rand. Maumela is at the centre of the Tembisa Hospital corruption scandal. It involves allegations that politically connected businessmen people secured inflated tenders and contracts worth about 2 billion rand. The Department of Health says those who worked in cahoots with Maumela must also face justice. A final forfeiture order means the confiscated assets now belong to the state. Recapping the top story on Radio 786 at this hour, the Botasuk Community Policing Forum has welcomed a major breakthrough by the police following an intelligence-led operation that resulted in the recovery of 7 illegal firearms, more than 1,000 rounds of ammunition and drugs with an estimated street value of 10 million rand. That's news for now. More follows on Radio 786 at 4 o'clock.
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0: أعوذ بالله من الشيطان الرجيم بسم الله الرحمن الرحيم السلام عليكم ورحمة الله وبركاته A very warm welcome to another edition of the FYI Show You're on Radio 786 on 100.4 FM I am Zainab Bean, your host for this afternoon And of course today is the 21st of July 2026 It's Tuesday It also corresponds with the 6th of Safar 1448 Now I don't know if I'm the only one But I feel like July is really going fast It just started and it's already the 21st. And so, I don't know, I feel like this month is really flying by. Today's thought is a simple one, yet incredibly powerful. What a privilege it is to be exhausted by an ambition of your own choosing. There are days when the work feels endless, the goal seems far away and the responsibilities feel heavy. But there's something deeply meaningful about pouring your energy into a purpose you've chosen. Whether it's raising a family, building a business, pursuing an education, or serving your community, or simply becoming a better version of yourself. And so, yes, you should be asking yourself what a privilege it is to be exhausted by an ambition of your own choosing. Now, here's what you can expect in the program this afternoon. Earlier, we listened to Sheikh Bilal Asad, and he spoke about Allah and how Allah is preparing something great for you. That was Islam, the way of life. Very shortly, we go to our Adulting 101 segment, and today we take a look at how do I make my finances Sharia compliant. That's the question that we will be answering, inshallah. And of course, to do that, we have Anwar Barinsa, a certified financial planner who joins me for that. A reminder to please form part of the conversation, and you can do so on 0786 1011 12. TechNet just after 3, with major new changes coming to WhatsApp. With Llewellyn Scott. So stay tuned for that just after 3. The Adhan for Asr today is at 15:39. Now today is also Invite an Alien to Live with You Day. Wow. So imagine hearing a knock at your door and standing there is a friendly alien from another galaxy looking for a place to stay. Wow, well, that's exactly the fun behind inviting an alien to live with you today. And so it's a lighthearted day that encourages us to let our imagination run wild. If an alien came to live with you, what would you show them first? I wonder. Would it be Brai, Table Mountain, the ocean? And maybe you'd introduce them to Sisters of Diani or a liquor cup of tea, maybe. And just imagine trying to explain load shedding traffic or why we greet complete strangers with a smile. Imagine that. So, would you invite an alien to live with you for a week? And what would be the very first thing that you'd want them to experience here? As in terms of life on earth. Let us know on 0786 1011 12. You can also visit us on Instagram, Facebook, TikTok, YouTube, or www.radio786.co.za.
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4: 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Nappies, pads, wet wipes, and rags do not belong in our drains. En kanala masakin. Olie bewoordie in die drainie, man. That stuff gets thick and sticky. Uzai bloka. Blocked drains cause flooding, bad smells, and can make us very sick. Also, don't seal our manhole covers. 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Ons amal blei. Sihlala apa sonke. This is our city. Let's keep it clean. Don't be a pain in the drain, man. This message is brought to you by the City of Cape Town, making progress possible together.
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1: 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This is the FYI show, and of course we are now in the segment Adulting 101. And as we journey through adulthood, managing our finances becomes one of life's greatest responsibilities. But for many Muslims, it's not only about earning and saving and investing wisely, it's also about ensuring that every financial decision aligns with the principles of Islam. From a bank account you use every day to the way you save for emergencies, the way you invest for retirement, protect your family, or even finance a home, understanding what is Sharia compliant can often feel overwhelming. And the good news is that with the right knowledge and guidance, it is possible to build a financial future that offers both peace of mind and spiritual confidence. Now this afternoon on Adulting 101, we are joined by a certified financial planner, Anwar Barinsa, as we unpack what it really means to make your finances Sharia compliant, explore options available in South Africa, and help you take practical steps towards financial well-being while still remaining true to your faith. Anwar, assalamu alaikum and shukran so much for being here.
2: Wa alaikum salam and good to be here again, Zainab.
1: Good to be with you, of course. Before we start, tell me, if you were to invite an aide in to live with you for a week, what would you show them first?
2: More like, what will I feed them? Because I'm pretty sure they don't have biryani or braai where they're coming from. I mean, I'm not going to show them technology. They're going to think that's archaic. I show them my iPhone. They're going to think that's something from years ago. So I'm pretty sure they can't beat our food.
1: Okay, very interesting, very interesting. A reminder that you can still let us know on 0786101112 what it is that you do if that was to be the case. Now, let's begin with the basics, Anwar. What does it actually mean when we speak about our personal finances being Sharia compliant, and what principles should every Muslim understand?
2: Okay, so before I answer the question, I just want to preface it that this today's show is not about lecturing people that you must do this and you can't do that. Is a lot more people are saying, you know what, I want to make my financial compliant. Where do I start? How do I get there? So think of it that way. If you're somebody who have been faced with that decision, or you, it's something that's weighing on you that you want to, this is for that person. It's not to preach to those that, hey, you must change now where you do it. Obviously, they can use the information in whichever way they see fit. But if we just look at it, at its core, Sharia compliant finance, right, simply means structuring how you earn, save, spend, and invest your money in line with Islamic principles. Not just avoiding interest, because that's the one that we tend to just look at, but making sure the whole relationship that you have with money is ethical and just. Now, there are five pillars underneath this, right? So the first one is the prohibition of riba or interest, which we most of us know about, whether it's paying it or earning it. The next one is gharar, which is, and I hope I'm pronouncing it correctly, which is the excessive ambiguity or uncertainty in any type of contract. So if you enter into investment or an insurance contract where there's some type of ambiguity, uncertainty, that is another principle, right? Then the other one is avoiding something called masir, which is gambling or pure speculation. So there's nothing really driving the asset return. It's just pure speculation or gambling. Then, of course, fourth is making sure that the money is invested in halal activities. So not in alcohol, gambling, pork, conventional banking, etc. And then lastly, and this is the one that we a lot of times forget, it is that idea that wealth carries social responsibility. And of course, what does it mean? That is where zakat comes in, which is effectively purifying and redistributing a portion of your wealth every year. So it all revolves around those five pillars, and that's what you want to avoid and look at alternatives to those.
1: Okay. Now, if you have just joined us, we are talking about how do I make my finances Sharia compliant with certified financial planner Anwar Barinsa, 0786 10 11 12, if you'd like to ask any questions. Now, many people assume simply avoiding interest is enough. What are some of the other financial practices Muslims should be mindful of?
2: So interest gets all the attention because it's explicit. You can see it on a statement, right? But there's obviously a lot more to watch. The first one is excessive uncertainty. That's quite a big one. where you enter into a contract or an agreement and you don't know what the outcome or the price or the movement's going to be. One that is often very much debated is something like cryptocurrency. You know, and there's a lot of scholars who say, hey, it's outright impermissible because it's pure speculation. There's too much uncertainty. There's others that say that there is a bit of a nuance to it. But that is something that can widely be debated as being potentially not Sharia compliant due to the uncertainty or the speculation involved in that. So just as an idea, right? So I'm not coming outright and saying, but I said there's enough cause to say that. Okay. And there's some scholars that say outright is not permissible, although it is a point of there's no clarity, right? That being said, there's no organization has declared it fully permissible. So that's one example where there's excessive uncertainty. Then there's also the ownership principle, right? So in Islamic finance, you cannot buy or sell or profit from something that you haven't actually owned or taken the risk for. That's why Islamic finance, so what does it mean? If you put money in the bank and you're simply earning interest because the bank's paying interest, there's no ownership of asset. Mm. Now, how Islamic finance would differ is built around real, tangible transactions, right? Rather than financial engineering. And what we find in today's financial, there's a lot of financial engineering, creation of financial instruments that aren't real, tangible products, right? Of course, also looking at the ethical screening of where your money actually sits. Okay. So if you have investments, you have retirement investments, you have unit trusts, etc., you know, is it invested in bank shares? Mm. Is it invested in breweries, which is very easy to do in South Africa? Some of the biggest companies are breweries.
1: Mm.
2: Or is it invested in what's known as highly leveraged companies? Okay. What is highly leveraged? A company that has excessive borrowing in order to operate. And this is a very, very important one, is that honesty and transparency in dealings is very important. There cannot be ambiguity in what you're investing in. So that is not just a Sharia requirement, but it's also good business practice. You don't want to put into something that you don't understand actually how the money is being generated.
1: True. Now, when it comes to banking, Anwar, what should listeners look for when choosing a Sharia compliant bank account? And are there different types available?
2: So we're actually quite fortunate to have quite a bit of choice in South Africa, right? So whether it be fully dedicated Sharia compliant banks themselves, but also these days, most of our large commercial banks actually have Sharia compliant divisions, right? So your big banks that we're all familiar with, obviously I'm not going to name any companies, have their Sharia compliant options when it comes to bank accounts. So what you're going to look at is, A, you're going to look at firstly your transactional or savings accounts.
1: Okay.
2: So you have Sharia compliant check accounts, savings account, that is where your salary goes in, where you pay from your bills. What makes it Sharia compliant is that there's no interest or riba.
1: Okay.
2: Right? Then the other aspect as well is your savings accounts. So there you're going to earn, whereas traditionally you'd earn interest on a Sharia compliant savings account, you're going to earn profit share or dividends.
1: Okay.
2: And there's a distinct difference is that the profit share or dividends you earn on a Sharia savings account comes from an actual business activity. Right, so it's not just interest they're paying you. There's an underlying investment that the bank would invest in, and they do a profit share or they pay you a dividend from that actual underlying economic activity, not just interest for your money sitting there. And of course, the last one surrounds around business accounts. So same thing, you have Sharia compliant business accounts from your major banks. And what it typically comes there is if a business is to raise finance, it's not your normal conventional overdraft or loan, but actually a partnership or a trade finance agreement with the bank that they take. So those are the three main assets, is your check or savings account where you're transacting that can be Sharia compliant, doesn't attract interest, your savings or your call, your investment accounts, your bank investment accounts where it's not paying you interest but dividends or profit share. And then if you're in the business side, is that the finance is not your conventional loans, but your Islamic trade or finance loans, which is structured a bit differently.
1: Okay.
2: To your interest-bearing loans.
1: Now, we often speak about that emergency savings that we need to work on, right? So it's quite essential. But how can I build a savings fund while still ensuring that it remains compliant with Islamic principles?
2: Yeah. So typically when you're told to put away an emergency savings, you'll often hear they say you must use a high-yield account, right? Mm. So high-yield means you're getting some kind of return. As opposed to getting no return.
1: Okay.
2: Now, therein lies a bit of a challenge because a high-yield account typically means that you're earning interest.
1: Mm.
2: Now, what we have is with a Sharia-compliant profit share or savings account, right, rather than a interest-bearing account, what you have is that the return you earn is on a pre-agreed profit-sharing ratio. For example, you get 70% of all the profit that you earn, always based on the dividend that come from dividends. Now, what's important is that this rate is not guaranteed.
1: Hmm.
2: So this is the first thing you have to understand. Anything that is guaranteed is by default not Sharia compliant.
1: Okay.
2: Which some people think, but I want my thing to be guaranteed. By default, it cannot be guaranteed. There needs to be what's called acceptable risk. So if I put my money in a normal bank account, they're going to say, okay, you're putting in 100,000 and we're going to pay you 6% interest on that based on the 100,000. There's no risk involved. And there's no production involved. However, if you go into a Sharia compliant dividend paying account, they will say, okay, this money we then utilize for, and investments can be, sometimes, I know quite somebody asked the question, do you get Sharia-compliant bonds in money markets? And the answer is yes, they're called sukuks. So that's the word. So if you want a high-yield Sharia-compliant fund, it's normally based on something called a sukuk.
1: Mm.
2: Now, how is a sukuk different from a normal interest-bearing account? Well, the bank will take that money in the deposit, invested in a business activity, typically a lower risk business activity. Sometimes it can be agriculture for argument's sake.
1: Mm.
2: Then the profits generated from that actually becomes your dividend or what we would normally call interest in the normal. So that's a different thing. There's an actual economic activity where you're sharing in the profit rather than just getting interest for your money sitting idle. So like I said, with the banks, you also get Sharia call deposits that operate in this manner, that pays dividends or profit share.
1: Mm-hmm.
2: So it doesn't mean you have to sacrifice your return simply by wanting to go Sharia compliant. And that's a big misconception. If I go Sharia compliant, I'm not going to earn anything. I'm not going to get any return. No, you still get your return, but the manners which is structured is what makes it different.
1: Okay.
2: Right?
1: Okay.
2: And that's very important to understand.
1: But now, speaking about investing, I think when it comes to investing, there are so many options today. But what makes an investment Sharia compliant? And also, what should investors avoid?
2: Okay. So first, if we go back a few episodes, we spoke about investing, we spoke about the different asset classes.
1: Yeah.
2: So when you invest, your money is going to be in one of four asset classes. Equities, which is shares, which is buying a part of a company and gives you long-term growth. Then there is property, which I think is self-explanatory. You get rental income, etc. Then there is the two, what we call interest-bearing type investment, which is bonds and cash, which is typically your safest investments, but they're also not Sharia compliant. So if we look at those asset classes, property, I mean, it's fairly simple. As long as your tenants aren't conducting, you know, non-permissible activities, you're getting that rental income. With the cash or the cash investments and the bonds, instead of having conventional bonds, you then have sukuks, which then, like I said, provided profit share. But now we come to what we've always said is the biggest driver investment return, which is your equities or shares. So how do we determine if the equity or share component of your investment is Sharia compliant? Well, effectively we ask a number of questions. Firstly, where and what companies are you investing in? What are non-permissible companies, conventional banks or insurers? Because they obviously operate with quite a bit of interest or riba. Alcohol, so that can exclude certain supermarkets for argument's sake, gambling, also hotel chains that can be excluded, pork, tobacco, adult entertainment, conventional weapons manufacturing, so those type of elements. So if you look at, firstly, what would disqualify a company from being Sharia compliant is that they trade in any of those.
1: Okay.
2: But then there's another overlay. The other overlay is, how much does that company actually borrow? Because if a company borrows too much, what happens? Either they're paying excessive interest from a Sharia compliant point of view, and then they determine not to be Sharia compliant. So let's give an example. Let's take a construction company. The activity, completely legal, compliant. But let's say they are very highly leveraged. They borrow 50% of the value of the company they have borrowed, right? That is considered excessive borrowing for a company to be Sharia compliant. Now, of course, we can't have companies that is 0% as well, because just in today's world, that's unlikely. So the generally accepted, and one of the main boards is called IOFI, that determines Sharia compliance of certain companies, etc., is that interest-bearing debt shouldn't be more than 30% of the company's value. Right?
1: So anything more than that would make it not Sharia.
2: So it's trading of the actual business, right? Non-permissible activities and borrowing too much from interest-bearing loans. Can't be more than 30% of the company's value. So the company is worth 100 million. It cannot be borrowing more than 30 million. Now, that being said, it doesn't mean that things don't slip too. Incidental interest, maybe a small amount. So typically what you find is with your Sharia compliant investment funds, they call it non-permissible income.
1: Okay.
2: They will effectively donate that to a charity or to organization. So the return you get is effectively fully Sharia compliant, meaning not from interest, not from non-permissible activities.
1: Now, you know, before we started the program this afternoon, we had a side conversation about retirement annuities. Now, can Muslims save for retirement in a Sharia compliant way is really for me the question. And what are the options?
2: Okay, so firstly, there's two aspects to it, right? The one aspect is the actual structure of a retirement annuity, and the other one is the portfolio. Now, a retirement annuity is a very interesting case. Same applies to a pension fund or a provident fund, where even in South African law, it's not considered part of your estate. So it's not going to go according to your will. You have to nominate beneficiaries, and even so, the trustees of the fund can override that beneficiaries if you have dependents that you left behind. So that is just the legal structure, and nothing about the structure really makes it Sharia or non-Sharia compliant. It's just a neutral structure, but it doesn't form part of your estate, meaning that technically speaking, right, that because of South African law, your retirement fund is not part of your estate, technically speaking, it doesn't go according to your will, so it doesn't have to be carried according to...
1: It doesn't have to go according to your
2: Sharia will, right? Because the law of the country supersedes our laws before you can distribute, right?
1: Okay, so in other words, if you have your children as the beneficiary, they would be the ones who will get...
2: Because there's obviously where this, if certain laws supersede, you have to obey the law of the land first in certain instances. The second part where you can have a difference, and this is where most people, let's just say, don't know what's happening, is the actual portfolio that the pension... Because I have so many people that have pension funds, retirement annuities, etc. And I ask them, okay, great, what portfolio is this? And they cannot tell me. I think it's with this company or that company. Now, if you want your retirement or pension fund to be Sharia compliant, you want to look at what portfolio is invested in. Is that portfolio or portfolios Sharia compliant? Meaning no conventional interest, not in... companies that have non-permissible, let's call it investments. Now, the nice thing is, these days, there's so many and many variety of Sharia-compliant investment managers that you can simply just take a Sharia-compliant fund and know that it's been through the process to determine Sharia-compliant, and then use one of or more of those funds as your portfolio as your underlying portfolio in that retirement annuity. So a simple thing is go pull out your pension statement, see what fund or funds invested in, and then determine whether or not that fund is Sharia compliant or not. And often it will just be in the name.
1: Yeah. Sure. So the portfolio obviously
2: is the main thing.
1: And then that is obviously whether or not Muslims can save for retirement in a Sharia compliant way, right? And then insurance obviously is another area that often raises so much questions. Maybe you can explain the difference between conventional insurance and takaful.
2: Okay, so I think before I answer that question, right, one has to understand what insurance is. Insurance is simply looking to reduce financial risk. That's all it is, looking to reduce financial risk. If something bad happens, the risk is reduced that I can get something paid out to compensate me for that risk. Now, the difference between conventional insurance and what we call the Sharia-compliant, the careful insurance, mm-hmm. there's a few elements, right? So the first thing is conventional insurance is what they call a risk transfer contract. What does it mean? I pay a premium to the insurance company, right? Mm-hmm. Because I pay the premium for a certain cover, whether it be for a vehicle, whether it be for a house, whether it even be life insurance, right? However, what then happens is I transfer the risk to that insurance company, meaning as long as I pay my premium, it's the insurance company's problem to make sure that they can pay me out if that event happens. So it is a risk transfer. I pay for another company to take on that risk. Okay. Mm-hmm. Now, that itself is not permissible from a Sharia point of view. You can't have a risk transfer, but what you can have is a risk sharing. So how the taful actually works is, it's a shared risk amongst a group of us. Now, the funny thing is, for those who have been around for many years, many insurance companies used to operate like this way, and they used to call it a mutual insurance company.
1: In fact, careful.
2: So a mutual insurance company actually is obviously there's other, but it operated like a takaful, mm-hmm. meaning that the risk was effectively shared by the members.
1: And
2: the company administering can charge an operator fee to managing it. And most important is that any profits generated by the funds that is in there nobody claims can actually be shared or distributed back to the members. So anybody had policies years in the 80s and 90s, remember there was a certain big company with green logos that said, we are now moving from a mutual company and we're going to list on the JSE to become a privately or publicly owned company. Up to that point, you then got to pay out to say, here's your profits that you had being a member of this mutual insurance. So that is it. So the careful is, you're not transferring the risk, but you're sharing it amongst a pool. Okay. Obviously, this isn't a pool of 5 or 6 or 10 people. It's a pool of thousands, if not more people, right? For it to work, there needs to be sufficient people to share that risk. Mm. So that's the one thing. You're not transferring the risk, but you're sharing the risk amongst all the members, right?
1: Okay.
2: Also, with conventional insurance, you're considered to be a policyholder. With a takaful, you're considered to be a member of the takaful. Mm. And takaful can apply to all types of insurance, from car insurance, life insurance, various other insurances as well, right?
1: Okay.
2: So that's the one element, the risk sharing versus the risk transfer. The other element is what actually happens to the money that is paid into that pool of money.
1: Mm.
2: Now, with a conventional insurer, they may invest it in ways that may not be Sharia compliant, interest-bearing investments, shares that are not Sharia compliant. The other difference is the funds that are paid into careful must also be invested in a Sharia-compliant manner. So those are the two elements, is the risk sharing versus the risk transfer, and where the money is actually invested in that pool of money that it must be Sharia. So those are the two key differentiators between conventional insurance and a takaful permissible insurance.
1: You're listening to Radio 786 100.4 FM, and that's the voice of our certified financial planner, Anwar Bardensa. And today we're discussing what Sharia-compliant finance really means and common misconceptions, and also some practical steps you can take to align your financial journey with your faith. And so we understand that managing finances is an essential part of adulthood, but for Muslims, it's about more than just building wealth. It's about ensuring every financial decision aligns with Islamic principles. And from that, your everyday banking, your savings, and more. And of course, today we are unpacking just that. Now, the other thing that I think we often find ourselves in is financing a vehicle or purchasing a home. And that can be one of the biggest decisions that you ever make, but what Sharia compliant financing solutions are available and what should customers really know about it before signing any agreement?
2: Now, this is where there's quite a big structural difference between conventional finance and Islamic-based lending, right? So the first thing, a conventional finance is, and let's use an example. Say you're going to buy a vehicle. The vehicle is 300,000 Rand. Conventional finance, okay, we're going to borrow the 300,000 Rand. We're going to charge your interest rate of 10%, and then they add the interest on top of there, and you pay monthly your capital plus interest, right? So in other words, you are being borrowed the money to buy the car, and you're paying interest on that money. And when you're done paying everything, then the car effectively becomes yours. Mm. Now, Islamic finance work is, it's actually, there's more involvement of the bank. And typically what will happen is there's a common structure, something called murabaha, which is, they call it a cost plus sale. So the same scenario, the car of 300,000 Rand, what happens is the bank actually purchases the car outright, right, for 300,000 Rand. Then enters into agreement with you where they then sell the car at agreed upon markup. So let's just say the car is 300,000, they then agree, okay, we're going to sell you the car on the agreed upon markup of 400,000 Rand. So it is certain, you know, you are paying 100,000 Rand extra,
1: okay,
2: right? And then what happens is you then can effectively pay off that 300 plus the extra 100 that you've now agreed. So you actually purchase the car for 400,000 Rand with the markup, and then you just pay that off in equal installments over a period of time. Now, what's the difference between that and the conventional loan is, once you enter that contract, and markup is fixed, there's no fluctuation in it. If you go into a vehicle contract with this interest, if the interest go up, what happens? Your payment goes up. If interest go down, your payments go down. So it's all dependent on the interest rate. So it's not predetermined. And that makes the difference, right? Because what can happen? You can buy something now that's affordable. But if the interest go up 4-5%, which happened post-COVID, all of a sudden you can't afford it. And what happens? You lose your car. Whereas with the cost-plus type financing, you know what you're going to pay for the full duration of that contract, right? So that is one example. Then you also have, for example, with a vehicle, sorry, with a home, where you have something which is considered to be a musharaka, which is a diminishing partnership, where effectively you buy the property in partnership with the bank,
1: okay,
2: right? You then pay them rental on their portion that they own. And as you go on, you're buying more and more of the portion of the house. And as you own more of the house, you're paying less rental to the bank until the property is fully owned. So you actually own the property together, you're paying rental on the portion you don't own, the bank owns, so it's rent.
1: Okay.
2: And as your equity increases, so your rental portion increases, right? Now, obviously structured so that in practical terms, it is a convenient monthly payment. Of course, the one thing we have to bear in mind is when we do Sharia-compliant finance, we don't typically have the excessively long terms like your 20 years and 30 years that we have. Why? Just because it just introduces too much uncertainty. So the one thing is that your Sharia compliant finance deal, all to make it equitable, is typically a shorter term, which is one of the reasons we are sometimes people struggle to qualify for a Sharia compliant home loan, because typically for the same price property, you're going to pay a bit more
1: because of the term.
2: Because of the term for a Sharia compliant loan as opposed to a conventional loan. So that is something that even if people want to have a Sharia compliant home, sometimes making decide to go for conventional. Of course, there's debates about whether or not, and the scholars also say you can buy one home with a normal bond if it's one home, and there's some that say it's completely not allowed. To me, that's a personal choice you have to make.
1: Yeah.
2: Right?
1: And of course, conventional makes it quite easy for you to bite.
2: Exactly, exactly. So, yes, so very importantly, what you want to do is you want to ask three things before entering in that. So what is the actual underlying contract structure? Is it, for example, the cost-plus structure that we mentioned with the vehicle? Is it the lease? Because you can also rent. Renting an asset is also considered permissible. Or is it the joint, the musharaka, which is the joint purchasing and a diminishing partnership, where as time goes on, the bank selling you back portions of your house and you're paying rent on whatever is not yours. Ask yourself, what is the contract? And don't just, because something says Islamic finance on it, there's specific terms for specific types of Islamic finances as well. Okay. Because I see it sometimes, just like, remember, we get halal friendly. I'm seeing somebody that's saying now you get Islamic friendly investments, but that doesn't mean that they are Sharia compliant. In order to be Sharia compliant, they must be vetted by a body. Like I said, one of the bodies is called IOFI. That's an acronym that will determine whether a certain structure is Sharia compliant, rather than me just saying, oh, it's halal friendly or Sharia friendly.
1: So should it rather, so you should look out for something that says Islamic banking Sharia compliant.
2: You want to say, you want the word Sharia compliant. Not necessarily in the name, but in the description.
1: Mm.
2: So not Islamically styled or Islamic friendly, because I've seen some investments that say Islamic friendly, Islamic style, or those type of things. That isn't strictly, it needs to say Sharia compliant, meaning it have gone through a process where one of these Sharia compliant boards actually has vetted the offering, be it a bank offering, be it an investment offering, actually declared it Sharia compliant, rather than just being, oh, it kind of looks friendly, so it can be.
1: Yeah. Now, sometimes people discover that they've unknowingly entered into a financial product that aren't Sharia compliant. What do you do in this case? So what practical steps can you take to begin correcting your financial affairs?
2: So the very first thing is, don't feel guilty or panic, right? Because unfortunately, it's extremely common, right? Because conventional finance is all over. It's the default, right? It's the default infrastructure we grew up, right? Our parents had conventional bonds. There was nothing about Sharia compliant bonds. If you had to buy a car, if you had a bank account. So a lot of these developments are, in the bigger scheme of things, fairly new in South Africa. That being said, it has become quite advanced in recent years. Like I said, major banks, your big South African banks, offer Sharia compliant solutions. So that's the first thing is, right? Now, what you want to do is, you don't want to say, oh, no, I did this and I did that and I need to make it. You want to say, okay, what's a practical way that I can start getting my fees in a Sharia compliant manner? Once again, this is for somebody who wants to do that. We're not saying you must do it. We're saying if you want to do this, this thing. So start by listing everything, right? Your bank accounts, insurance policies, retirement funds, credit cards, loans, investments. Then work out which of these are genuinely restructurable, genuinely restructurable in the short term versus those who carry exit penalties, etc., etc. Now, where you want to target is normally what's easy to target is those interest-bearing loans and credit cards and accounts, because that is just outright riba. There's no debate about it, right? You don't get such a thing as a Sharia-compliant credit card. Remember, there needs to be an asset or a real economic activity behind it. Credit card doesn't have an asset behind it or real economic activity. So typically, all unsecured debt is not Sharia compliant. Because even if you go to a bank and you want a loan, it cannot be unsecured. It has to be backed by asset in order to be Sharia compliant, right? So that's the first thing. Start with the basics. Next, you want to look at, okay, what my investment portfolios? And that can be quite simple. It doesn't mean you have to change your investment product, because remember, you have two elements. You have the vehicle, be it a unit trust, be it a retirement annuity, be it a pension fund, which is neither not Sharia compliant or Sharia compliant. It's just the structure. It's the portfolio. So then go next thing after you've now checked out you figure out, okay, these are the loans and credits I need to pay off so that I can stop paying riba. Now you want to look at your investments, your savings or your earning, and they say, okay, can I switch this now into a portfolio that is compliant, Sharia compliant? So it doesn't mean changing your whole thing. It can simply just be switching your fund while remaining in the same investment product, right?
1: Okay.
2: Then you also want to look at, okay, your major obligations, your home loans, your vehicles. If you have vehicle finance, if you have a home loan, what options are there to switch to a Sharia compliant offering? So actually, I had a client who had that, and they actually bit by bit switched over. And the whole idea is you want it to be practical and realistic. You don't want to wake up one day and you got your insurance, you got your bank account, you got your savings, you got your investment, you got all these things, and I think I'm going to sort out everything today. Right? You want to do it. And there may be some cases where you may not be able to opt for the Sharia compliant option because it's simply not affordable. For example, if you have a home loan and the Sharia compliant option is simply not affordable, right? In that case, what you want to look at is, okay, how can I pay off this home loan sooner so I can get out of paying that interest? Of course, insurances, right? So we've got our bank accounts, investment insurances. Ask yourself, is it a conventional insurance where there's riba, where there's a risk transfer as opposed to a takaful? Okay. So those, I would say, elements is where I would start. And of course, last but not least, your will, right? Is your will Sharia compliant or is it a conventional, let's call it a secular will?
1: But it should be Sharia.
2: It should be Sharia compliant. Now, and a lot of times, and this is where I get a lot of people, I don't know if I make my will Sharia compliant. It's my wife isn't going to get the entire house, or my kids aren't get it because they have to be split. This is where estate planning comes into place, because with an effective estate plan, you can have your will fully Sharia compliant, but you can still make sure that your dependents get what you want them to get through estate planning, through having your takaful life insurance, to having investments that fill up certain gaps, etc. So just because you want to have a Sharia compliant will doesn't mean that your heirs or dependents are not going to inherit the way you want to. That is where your additional estate planning comes, because you have stuff like your gifts that you can, your wasiyah that you can give, etc., that you can bring into that as well. So bear in mind, you can have a Sharia compliant will and you still can have your wishes that you'd want, be it your kids, your children, by including things like wasiyah, structured takaful insurance, structured investments in your estate plan.
1: And I think on that note, Anwar, we will have to leave this afternoon. It always is so informative speaking to you. Shukran so much. I think that much can be benefited from a conversation like this, because it's an important one. Before you take leave, to those that would like for like to find out more about what you do, where you are, please provide us with some contact details.
2: Yeah, so if someone's interested, say, Anwar, you know what, have a look at my entire portfolio and I want to make the transition. Obviously, there's many other things I do. They can contact me on my cell number, which is 082-776-8330. That's 082-776-8330. WhatsApp is the easiest to get hold of me. Or if you prefer email, it is Anwar, A-N-W-A-R, at thefinancialeducator.or.co.za. So 082-776-8330 or Anwar at thefinancialeducator.co.za. And if you feel you want to have a sit down and just let us have a look at what it looks like and where you can make that initial changes, because that is the thing, is just where can I make that small changes and then over time convert my portfolio into something that is now Sharia compliant.
1: Yeah, and at the end of the day, we want Allah to be pleased with us.
2: Yes.
1: And the decisions that we make. Anwar, to you, shukran so much for helping us better understand how our financial choices can deflect not only good planning, but also our Islamic values. So financial success isn't measured solely by how much we accumulate. It's also about how we earn, how we manage, how we grow and distribute our wealth in ways that are ethical, responsible and pleasing to Allah subhanahu wa ta'ala. So becoming Sharia compliant doesn't have to be overnight, as you heard. Like any meaningful journey, it begins with one informed decision at a time. A reminder that if you'd like to get in touch with Anwar, you can kindly give him a call on 082-776-8330. That's 082-776-8330. And the easiest way to do so is via WhatsApp. And of course, to those that would like to email him, you can do so, Anwar at thefinancialeducator.co.za. Stay tuned to Radio 786 100.4 FM. 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

0: Radio 786 100.4 FM. It is at 3:09, and you are in the final hour of the FYI show on this Tuesday afternoon. And Tuesdays, normally I associate a Tuesday with TechNet and with Llewellyn's Cult. And of course, we welcome you to yet another interesting and exciting edition of TechNet. And this program keeps you informed about the latest developments in technology, digital innovation, artificial intelligence, online safety, and the gadgets that shape our everyday lives. And today, we have two fascinating stories that affect millions of South Africans. And that's firstly, we'll discuss major new changes coming to WhatsApp. And that includes a feature many people have been asking for. And that's a way to communicate without giving out your cell phone number. And then we'll also look at Google's latest announcements affecting every Android smartphone user and why you may soon have to start managing your cloud storage more carefully. So stay with us over the next few minutes as we unpack these important technology updates in simple language. Llewellyn joins me for this, and he joins me on the line. Good afternoon, and thanks so much for your time, Llewellyn.
1: Good afternoon.
0: And you broke your promise, I must remind you.
1: I know. I'm writing an online exam.
0: No excuses, Llewellyn. No excuses. But it's okay. But it's okay. Llewellyn, I can't.

0: the big changes coming to WhatsApp. So let's start with that. Hello, Alan.
1: Yes, when it comes to WhatsApp, for us, it's a messaging app. But for other people, it's also business. So whether we are chatting to our family, we're sending work updates, we're participating in groups, or even receiving school notices, and even running our small business, WhatsApp has become our lifeline. So according to the research stated in My Broadband, around 29 million South Africans are using WhatsApp, making us the third highest, and that shows how passionate people are in using WhatsApp. So coming back to the stats, it's very interesting. And I also wish to add, South Africans almost spend an average of 23 hours and 42 minutes every month on WhatsApp. Mm. That's almost for the entire month using a single app, more time than people are spending currently on Facebook and Instagram. So that's the reason why WhatsApp is so popular in South Africa.
0: So it still is considered as South Africa's most popular messaging platform. Certainly it is. But now, what is the biggest privacy improvement coming to WhatsApp?
1: So one of the biggest updates is WhatsApp is introducing a username. Some people would understand it, and this would be the replacement of not giving out your cell phone number, but a username to protect your privacy. Mm. Now, explaining the username, some of us already has a username on our Facebook. We can have facebook.com/Llewellyn.Scholes. That is my username, the only way people can access. WhatsApp or Meta are doing the same for WhatsApp and not giving out the WhatsApp line. Why that is important for us? Because a person's cell phone, that is privacy. Mm. Many times we do not want to reveal our cell phone number to people, then people have access. So having a username is actually quite ideal. Another important feature is that WhatsApp has confirmed that there will be no public directory where people can search for a username. So meaning that your username is private and it will only be listed or given to people that you are sharing. So I'm glad for not having a public domain where people can search for a name and surname and someone would pop up. So in other words, strangers won't be able to browse and search for usernames, which is another good protection. So they will need to know the exact username before they can actually contact you. So this significantly reduces the chances of unwanted messages from scammers and also people that you don't know. And to strengthen this kind of feature much more further, they are introducing more protection measures, including some username keys included, and advanced anti-abuse systems designed to detect suspicious activities and also help to prevent some fake accounts. So those are the new features coming to WhatsApp.
0: Now, you know, Llewellyn, before we move on, I must say I don't know how I feel about the fact that it will be you'll be contacted or you'll be able to be, you can be reached via your username, because I think this is similar to Facebook, if I'm not mistaken, although Facebook has a platform where you can actually, a public platform where you can search the name of the person and you may be able to find the person. And you're saying that this is not what WhatsApp is doing. However, wouldn't this make it a little bit difficult, more difficult to get in touch with someone, don't you think?
1: Yes, I agree. I welcome the fact that WhatsApp is not creating a public domain, because anyone can type in, example, Llewellyn Scholes in Facebook. There'll be a few popping up. And you'll be able to know based on the username or even based on the profile pic that that is the right person I am looking for. So I welcome WhatsApp not allowing a public domain to search for names. In other words, where my concern is and where I welcome it is, in many cases, for people to access you via WhatsApp, it has to be through your cell phone number, which is actually the primary, let me call it the anchor approach. In this case, the cell phone number will not become the anchor approach. The cell phone number, your username now will also be another anchor where people can access you. So that is what it's a bit, I see it as an advantage because if you have a business card or if you go put it on a website, so just envision you have your Facebook URL, you have your

0: Instagram. Now, today, you'll add your WhatsApp username also to your business card and sharing with people, or even on a catalog or somewhere on a digital platform. So in that way, people are able to access. So that is what I foresee, how this username will serve as another protection. What I want to see is the following, and this is where I'm putting it out there for WhatsApp, is I would want to belong to a WhatsApp group, and they must not see my number. I'm still waiting on that feature where my number must be hidden within a WhatsApp group. And if someone would want to private message me out of the WhatsApp group, it must be first, they must ask me permission. I must accept it, and then they can engage with me. That is my personal view
1: But
0: that I
1: Luwalo,
0: have, that I hope.
1: but if the if this introduced the username, right, and not the number, would you not then still have that? Wouldn't the person still be able to find you via your
0: Contact
1: username?
0: you. Yes. Yes, they can contact. But yes, I totally agree with you. So yes, they can contact you directly because you are putting your username out there. I'm just referencing to what people are currently face in WhatsApp groups, whereby they are joining the group for the purpose of a collective goal, but in the end, their number is revealed and people are starting to contact them directly. So that kind of privacy is being compromised in WhatsApp groups, which is my personal view. And I hope WhatsApp can help in that regard, where people's numbers would be protected. And yes, the usernames can actually then replace that kind of approach. Yes.
1: Now, speak to us about some of the other new features that have been added to improve user experience.
0: Yes, and I think people love these stickers. Let us talk about that, everyone. And the nice part is, if you start typing something, WhatsApp will interrupt you and show you a sticker where you might will rather prefer sending the sticker, which has a lot of emotions included, and you'll be able to express yourself through that sticker. So WhatsApp is introducing also smarter stickers while you type, as I've mentioned. There's also a sticker packs that you can discover and search. There's a range of animated celebration stickers that you can use, status animations. And that's important now that people can find ways to express themselves much more better through WhatsApp. So these stickers that people love, WhatsApp is actually improving on it. And you can actually see how people communicate nowadays, especially in the form of stickers. Yes.
1: And again, I appreciate the easier privacy controls when posting statuses.
0: Okay.
1: I think as I,
0: Yes.
1: yeah, because that for me, that works for me. Now, what exactly is WhatsApp Plus, and is it worth paying for it?
0: It's actually trending. You will find it in most articles. And most businesses would actually opt for it. So this new premium platform, it's actually called the WhatsApp Plus, yes. It's $28.99, which is per month after a free trial period. So the subscription adds several exclusive features. So it's custom app icons, additional color themes, some improved the chat list, more notifications and ringtones, and also some sticker pads. But the uniqueness of it is it has the ability to pin up to 20 chats, which is important compared to only three or four for us who are free users. So for people who use WhatsApp extensively, especially for businesses, communication, these extra customizations options may actually be worthwhile. And also, some casual users would continue using WhatsApp and they would not pay. But the WhatsApp Plus is going to become ideal for people who are using it for business. So I welcome WhatsApp splitting and remaining in its essence because WhatsApp is a communication feature for all of us from a personal perspective. But WhatsApp is also evolving into
1: A
0: how they
1: business.
0: can meet the business needs. And that makes me exciting. And I believe WhatsApp will not lose its essence over the free messaging app because that is where the social impact is. But it will also be able to help businesses grow because right now, most businesses or transactions are taking place on WhatsApp.
1: Now, Llewellyn, how exactly will multiple accounts support benefit users?
0: Yes, I think we always wanted this, the multiple accounts. So when we talk about the multiple accounts, we are talking about the multiple accounts, not on only separate phones, but within the single app. So including the WhatsApp business. So this means users no longer need to switch between two phones to manage separate the personal or the business accounts. Switching between accounts, we know it's quick and easy, while notifications continue to arrive for both accounts. Because we are also aware if people are switching between WhatsApp accounts, the one account just has one tick. So eventually you would pick up that people are using multiple accounts, but there are limitations. So the small business owners, the entrepreneurs, everyone out there, they will actually benefit because now you have a multi-account approach in WhatsApp. And these are the things that we spoke about, and now WhatsApp is actually making it happen. Thanks.
1: Now, Llewellyn, these WhatsApp updates, right? What does it tell us about the future of messaging or communication?
0: Yes, so it's firstly, it's going to be more than just messaging your friends and your family. It's evolving into something bigger. If we look at the past few years, the type of features that were introduced, we are already seeing that WhatsApp is changing the communication platform. Even our financial institutions have integrated payment approaches inside WhatsApp, where people can safely say, I can do a transaction within my WhatsApp account, not going outside, and the money went off from my account. So we are already seeing that kind of financial technology integrated. So the first trend that I will put emphasis on is the privacy and security. The features like we talk about, the usernames allow people to connect without immediately revealing their cell phones. When we talk about cybercrime and online scams and identity theft and spam messages, which are increasing, WhatsApp is looking at how to use artificial intelligence to identify these kinds of spams which are taking place. The other aspect in the world of technology is what I would want to call personalization. Think of your Netflix. The moment you switch it on, you log into your account. You will see your preference of movies. And that is what we call personalization. So WhatsApp is evolving also to personalization, which you spoke about, which is the WhatsApp Plus, what you want to see, and some changes. Again, WhatsApp is for support for business and entrepreneurs. So millions of people are using it, and people are generating income through WhatsApp. So definitely it's a platform that helps everyone. There may be some limitations, but we have seen in our communities and also on TikTok, how people's businesses grew just through WhatsApp. And that is actually what we welcome. So the more people that are want to become entrepreneurs, the first thing you need to know is technology. How can WhatsApp advance my business? How can these kind of other platforms advance? And that becomes a great help. So definitely, if I look at TikTok and I scroll, I can see already how many people are embracing WhatsApp as a tool of communication, but also as a tool of business growth. And that is what's really important to me here. Thank you.
1: And of course, today on the segment TechNet, we take a closer look at two very fascinating topics, and the one we just discussed, and as of course the new updates with WhatsApp, and then of course also we will look now at Google's latest announcement affecting every Android smartphone user, and why you may soon have to start managing your cloud storage more carefully. Remember, you can be part of our conversation on 0786 10 11 12 and send your questions. Now, what is the big change Google is making to Android backups,
0: Yes, it seems like we're going from something that's very
1: Llewellyn?
0: high positive and we're jumping to something that's quite negative because we are dealing with what Google is going to introduce, which is sort of going to negatively impact those that are using a Gmail account with the limitation of storage. So Google focuses on storage. They are limiting us. So from 2026, Google will begin counting all Android device backups. So we have to remember that in the past, we would back up our phones to our email account. So Google will remember and he's going to put a limit on it. So previously, only certain types of data were backed up, such as maybe photos, your MMS messages, and those counted towards your storage quota. But under this new policy of Google, backups like even your SMSs, your call history, your app settings, your device settings, Everything is going to go into one storage. The current storage that people are getting, which is for free, is 15 gigabytes of cloud storage. And if you're going to exceed the storage limit, your automatic backups will stop until you either free up your space or purchase additional storage.
1: So how? So you said 15 gigabytes of
0: Yes.
1: storage is what we get. Now, what happens if users run out of storage and needs more?
0: Well, it's quite tough because if I look at I ran out of storage few years ago already, and I started purchasing additional storage. It's
1: Okay.
0: actually growing. The downside of me is I'm backing up most of my photos and also videos, which is taking up a lot of space. This morning I spent time just cleaning out. I went in my Google backup and I was cleaning out all the videos because there are times that Google backs up videos and it's duplicates. So I had to start deleting all the duplicates. But it made me realize how many things are backed up on my Google Drive
1: Cloud.
0: for the past or the cloud for the past 10 years. So it was a trip down memory lane, which I took, and I started deleting unnecessary files. I was cleaning up, but yet my space was still above 15 gigabytes. So we are going to reach that point where people have to start deleting backups. Now, the downside of deleting backups, it will include photos of the past, your backups that you saved, you received an email attachment. We have to now remember that everything forms part of the 15 gigabytes. All your emails, those user attachments which you send, the photos, the videos. So you now actually need to relook at your backup approach. The other option that Google require would actually recommend, why don't you just download all your 15 gigabytes? That's the other option that people have. But Google also has a starting plan for anyone to consider. Only for 15 rand, you can purchase 30 gigabytes additional to your 15 gigabytes, which makes it in total 45, that you can use to store information. So that for me is actually quite interesting that people can consider, yes.
1: Now, I must tell you, as a mother, Luwalin, you know how difficult it is to delete or let go of certain photos of many years ago of your children, and you just and that's part of why I also have storage issues with Google. But yes, it becomes really difficult for you to say yes, delete those photos, and you don't have a copy of them, and so it can become really difficult. But how is Google helping users manage their storage, really?
0: Okay, so as I've mentioned, they're going to give people better control over their backups now. So in the past, we would never have proper control. So and I don't know which version people are using in Android, but from Android 9, people will be able to have more control over what they can back up, which is their apps, the types of data they want to back up, which will actually help them because in the past, it was just one full-scale backup. So that becomes very, very important. Also, for some people that haven't played around with their phone, that mostly just go to WhatsApp, there's some other icons also that they need to consider. So there's something called settings that you can go into your phone, and then you can actually go into your Google account. Once you are in your account, there will be a word that pops up which says, manage your Google account. Manage your Google account. You go inside your manage Google account, and you tap on storage, and the phone will actually give you an overview of your storage. And that will help you to say, actually to see how much data has been used for photos, how much data has been used for videos, for your Gmail, and even something called Google Drive you will see. It will give you an overview that you can now decide what can be deleted. There's also option that you have if you open up the settings, there's something called backup, which you can select, and you can decide on a weekly backup, or you can even decide on a monthly backup. That actually helps you. And also, like you've mentioned, you are more interested in your photos that has to be backed up, meaning that you can tell Google not to back up videos, which is going to be a great help because you will save some storage. You can tell Google to back up my call history if you need it, or back up only my documents, files that I received, which is extremely important. Those are the kind of things you now have control over. You say, Google, I want you to back up maybe just my calendar, or even my contacts, especially if you get a new mobile phone, those contacts are very important. So your contacts that you have on your mobile phone, going forward for everyone that saves their contacts, there's always a few ways to save the contact. We still have the option where the contacts are saved on your SIM card. The other option, it is saved physically on the phone. The third option is you save it into your Gmail account. Now, once you save it into your Gmail account, you can retrieve it back if you get a new mobile phone or if something bad happens to the phone. Whatever you save into your Gmail account or Google Drive, you want to call it, you will be able to retrieve it. And you can actually use this time now as we speak to scroll through your phone. You can take your existing phone contacts, which you saved on your phone, and also transfer it over to your Gmail account. So once you have a new mobile phone and you log in with your username and password on your Gmail account, you are able to have all those contacts again. And those are the kind of advantages that Google gives you when you need to move to a new phone and when you need to back up your storages.
1: Llewellyn, there's just one question that came from a listener, and I think I've also been confronted with this. The app that sometimes pops up that says that it can clean up your clean space on your phone, AI something, is that something that you would advise?
0: I would not advise it because we don't need an additional app to tell us to clean our phones. The app itself on our phones called Settings already have the feature to clean up our phones. And that is a quite concerning thing because that app comes with some ads. It redirects you. And why does it want you to delete your items? So it wants, because though that kind of app for me is a third-party app. And it wants access to your settings, meaning they have they are going to have control over the engine of your phone, which is a very big risk.
1: Okay.
0: So, yes, man, let us not do that. Let us rather stick to the app, which is physically on our phone called Settings, and we use that app to clean up our files. But thank you for the listener for posing that. Yes.
1: Okay, Llewellyn, that's how we will end things today. Thanks so much for your time. And, of course, looking forward to the next time I see you here in studio. Bye-bye.
0: Bye-bye.
1: And of course, Android users should review their Google storage before September and delete unnecessary files from Google Drive, Google, and also Google Photos, etc. And that's how I come to the end of my time with you. And of course, what a privilege it is to be exhausted by an ambition of your own choosing. May this be a reminder that while the journey may be demanding, there is honor in striving for something meaningful. Every late night, every challenge, every small step forward is part of a bigger story, one that you're writing with intention, with perseverance, and with hope. So may Allah subhanahu wa ta'ala grant us the wisdom to pursue ambitions that benefit ourselves and others. From myself, Zainabeen, until tomorrow, assalamu alaikum wa rahmatullahi wa barakatuh.
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3: 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Once the complaint has been received, Radio 786 will respond to your complaint in writing within 3 days of receipt. 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
2: Assalamu alaikum and good afternoon. I am Khadija Davids. The city of Cape Town is calling for bail to be opposed for three alleged cable thieves arrested in Lotus River. Law enforcement officers caught the suspects in the act on Plantation Road on Sunday evening after they were spotted on CCTV cameras. Officers confiscated a shovel, large knives and wire cutters. Mayoral Committee member for Safety and Security, Alderman J.P. Smith, says cable theft is causing major disruption to essential services across the city. He says the crime places a heavy financial burden on taxpayers and compromises public safety. Smith argues that people accused of infrastructure-related crimes should not be released while awaiting trial. The city spent about 76.3 million rand on electricity infrastructure maintenance and replacement in the previous financial year. Investigating Directorate Against Corruption head Andrea Johnson has defended her office's investigations into crime intelligence officers. Johnson is testifying before the Madlanga Commission of Inquiry in Pretoria. She has rejected claims that the cases were intended to derail sensitive police investigations, and instead, Johnson told the commission the complaints point to a broader pattern of state capture. She says that the cases reveal alleged fraud, corruption and the defeating of the ends of justice. The investigations stem from complaints referred to IDAC by National Coloured Congress leader Fidel Adams. Former Crime Intelligence Head Lieutenant General Tumisani Khumalo was amongst officers charged in 2025 over an allegedly irregular appointment. He has, however, insisted on his innocence. Meanwhile, Johnson told the commission that a team found evidence suggesting systems and processes were captured for private interests, and she alleged that certain appointments within crime intelligence were used to gain access to funding without following proper procedures. And Johnson argued that the full picture only becomes clear when all the cases are considered together. Corruption-accused EMPD Deputy Chief Julius Mkonazi and fellow officer known only as Witness K have been granted 5,000 rand bail each. The pair was arrested on Friday for allegedly orchestrating the theft of precious stones worth nearly 15 million rand 3 years ago. Witness K had told the Madlanga Commission that the incident was theft. However, Mkonazi maintains it was a legitimate police operation to recover the stones. African Bank is considering retrenching 1,200 workers and closing 90 branches as it looks to cut costs amid mounting financial pressure. But Labour Federation COSATU insists that the bank is rushing towards retrenchments instead of trying to find a solution. In the 6 months ending March 2026, the bank reported a loss of 624 million rand, blaming rising costs following an aggressive acquisition drive. Other proposed job cuts have raised concerns about the impact on workers and their families. Banking union SASBO says employees should not be punished for decisions taken by management. COSATU Parliamentary Coordinator Matthew Parks.
3: African Bank can look at reducing its exposure to some of these investments. They can sell some of these investments which they bought, which put them into a difficulty. They can look at freezing vacancies and allow natural attrition over time, because workers do retire, resign, pass away. They could look at cutting the management salaries as well.
2: COSATU Parliamentary Coordinator Matthew Parks. The Botasach Community Policing Forum has welcomed a major breakthrough by the police following an intelligence-led operation. It resulted in the recovery of 7 illegal firearms, more than 1,000 rounds of ammunition and drugs with an estimated street value of 10 million rand. One suspect has been arrested and remains in custody. Botasach CPF chairperson Mario Borchitz says the operation demonstrates that intelligence-driven policing is producing results. He says while a single arrest will not end organized crime, it disrupts criminal networks and removes dangerous weapons from communities. And the suspect is expected to appear in court for a bail application on July 29th. Meanwhile, Ward 5 councillor Miket Temlet says that while crime is not a major problem in the area, there is also concern that residents fear reporting crime to the police.
4: So the stats doesn't always show what's happening in the community. I don't think crime in Ward 5 is out of control. I think we have magnificent neighborhood watchers in the area that are the eyes and ears on the ground. We have a very active CPF and we have a very good SAPS office that assists the community and is very involved with the community. So I think the coordination between all these structures is really valuable in Ward 5. So I don't think the crime in Ward 5 is out of control, but obviously there are always issues that need to be addressed.
2: Ward 5 Councillor Miket Temlet. Recapping the top story on Radio 786 at this hour, the City of Cape Town is calling for bail to be opposed for three alleged cable thieves arrested in Lotus River. Law enforcement officers caught the suspects in the act on Plantation Road on Sunday evening after they were spotted on CCTV cameras. Officers confiscated a shovel, large knives and wire cutters. That's the news for now. Headlines follow at 4:30.
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0: Assalamu alaikum and good afternoon. I am Nurinisa Isaacs, greeting you on behalf of the Soundbite team, which includes my co-host Hamidullah Hissi and technician Shabir Jacobs. Now, coming up in the program for today, it is National Savings Month, and we are continuing the conversation on how you can save money in a time when saving has never been harder. We get an update on the Bonteville extortion-related attacks. The suspect has appeared in court. Also, July is Children's Month, and we take a closer look at how parents can foster a love for reading in their children. And the Madlanga Commission sparks public backlash against the abuse of sick notes. And you stand a chance to win with Jive and the Soundbite team in the Brain Teaser. So do stay tuned. It is the Soundbite, as mentioned, and we'll be keeping you company up until 20 to 6, inshallah. Don't forget to follow us on our social media pages and to engage with us via the WhatsApp line. It is the Soundbite on Radio 786 100.4 FM. Now, every July, South Africans are encouraged to save for the future. But this year, National Savings Month comes at a time when saving has become harder than ever. Now, households face relentless pressure from rising fuel prices, stubborn food inflation, and increasing municipal tariffs. Global conflicts such as the U.S.-Israel aggression on Iran have pushed oil prices even higher, driving up the overall cost of diesel, meaning groceries are more expensive as well as everyday essentials. Now, all of these pressures are eroding, purchasing power and making it increasingly difficult for families to build financial resilience. How do we combat this? How do we navigate this? Joining us now is financial management expert and lecturer at the University of Pretoria, Beverly Wingfield. Good afternoon and welcome to the program.
1: Good afternoon and thank you for having me this afternoon.
0: Thank you so much for your time. Now, Beverly, how important is personal savings and financial management for South Africans, especially in a time where it's more beneficial to have a safety net or an emergency savings fund?
1: So I think, households cannot realistically control international oil prices, exchange rates, or geopolitical developments. And these things are forever changing. So I realize you say in your introduction, savings month, but, we're now under pressure. Aren't we always under pressure? Mm. So as much as households cannot control how quickly they identify pressures in their budgets, or rather they can control how quickly they identify pressures in their budgets, which expenses they prioritize and how they respond to this before resorting to expensive debt, et cetera. So it's more about budget management and trying to understand where is our money going and can we realign where our expenses are currently if there are obviously rising fuel costs, et cetera.
0: Now, In the current tough conditions, what forms of saving are the most realistic and most effective for ordinary South Africans?
1: Sure, first thing is maybe let's start with largest expenses. So you're not looking, it's not just about eliminating. I know the common one is to say, okay, let's cut down on a coffee costs and other minor expenses. But, households need to think about transport, grocery, subscriptions, and transport, especially, can we get a lift with a friend? Do we need to, if remote working is a possibility in your current job, are there some days that you can limit the number of times that you're actually driving in into work, whether driving or taking the bus or a taxi? Looking at refining your expenses in terms of subscriptions. So if you are watching your DSTVs or Netflixes or, even maybe for the wealthier, if that is it, your LLMs, all of these little, we seem to be in an age of subscriptions. So go check which subscriptions you are actually paying for and are you using them? And then, in your insurance, what insurances do you have? I'm not saying cut insurances, please don't, but look at your insurance. What is your insurance currently covering? And maybe there are things on your insurance list that you no longer own, you've sold, but you're paying for those insurances. So that's the one thing. The other is, essentials versus habits. Habits feel sometimes like essentials or the expenses because they're routine, but you need to be, flexible about your necessities. Is brand preferences. Recently one that I've had is Tiger Brands. I don't know why on their oats, their bulk oats. I can't buy their instant bulk oats. I've resorted to the Checkers House brand, but just from a, you know, looking at those different brand preferences, do you need the more expensive brand, or you know, for

0: you need that brand preference.
1: Do you think that in a time now, you know, I remember growing up, there was this pressure, you know, placed on kids when they would bring their projects to school, that they wouldn't bring their projects perhaps in a ShopRite bag or a Checkers bag, because they would want to use the supermarket that is considered the most elite to show to other kids that, you know, the situation at home isn't that bad. But do you also think that this indirectly, you know, imprints this idea that you need to be seen shopping at a certain place? You're supposed to only shop certain brands, and even if it comes at the expense of your of saving every month, do you think that this culture is still prevalent?
0: I think it will always be prevalent. You're talking about something we call ego, and ego and budgeting and finance. You know, they kind of, yes, we want to show what we have, and sometimes we want to show what we don't have. And I think, you know, youngsters, it's really hard. You know, the same goes for having a Samsung versus an iPhone. Or at the end of the day, I think you know, kids follow their parents. But so what's happening at home? I think, you know, in a household, certainly my parents weren't necessarily black brand conscious, and I wanted all the brand names, and I think they tried their level best to support me and the things that I, you know, wanted to have the in things, where they could help. But at the back of that is trying to encourage youngsters around you, or your kids specifically, teaching them along the way. Maybe that's part of the point, is, you know, like I said, literally at the moment at home, Tiger Brands, I said to my significant other, can I buy the house brand? And he looked at me and it's like, preferred Tiger Brands. I'm like, it's the same underlying. We're getting the house brand. So these are continuous discussions that one is having at home, and one needs to be realistic. But I mean, does one want to go into debt? So use a credit card or a loan to pay for, you know, things like groceries? I think the answer long term is no. It's that then there's a structural problem, I think, in your budget if you are using, you know, loan or credit facilities long term to cover those routine expenses. Remember, they are also coming at the cost of something called interest. So they're not just the expense that is is the cost of the good, but also something that you need not pay. So yeah, I think it's a continuous, and that's back to where you say, you know, the international oil prices and exchange rate and geopolitical tension results in, you know, more expensive items that we were buying.
1: Yeah.
0: This is happening all the time. And it's a lifelong budgeting and buying, and it's lifelong.
1: And
0: I study it, and I love it.
1: Yeah, and I also...
0: Many people aren't thinking, yeah, sorry.
1: And I also think this just, you know, this is the importance of, you know, price comparison, and not just to go to a store because you can get everything under one roof per se, but to actually sometimes maybe put that effort in. If that shop that is a 5-minute walk further from the one where you have parked, if that one has something for 10 rand cheaper, what is a 5-minute walk if you're saving a 10 rand? But I think many people, you know, the culture of convenience, I think also makes them spend more money on things because they think, why should I drive to another shop to go and buy this? Even though it's on their route, or, you know, that's extra time and effort. I can just get it here. But then you're ending up spending 150 rand more on your grocery bill, or 200 rand more than you could have maybe only spent 10 rand more.
0: Absolutely. And, you know, like I smile because this is a continuous, and it's maybe we need to be intentional. We do actually need to plan. Ultimately, in everything we do in life, if we want to be successful, we need to think about, you know, what is our food? What are our food expenses for the week, for the month? And am I going to go to all of the shops to get the cheapest price? Because that also then adds an element of cost. Or by going to all of them, does the transport cost negate, or is it beneficial to go to all of the different brands or shops? So you've got to do that calculation. Unfortunately, you actually have to sit down with a pen and paper or in the electronic age on your Excel spreadsheet and look at what the costs are, be intentional, create a list. I've gone so far as, and I say this loosely, I sometimes don't even go into the shops to do my shopping. I use the delivery services, yes, the Dash, the 6060, et cetera. And then people look at me and they're like, oh, but the cost, the delivery,

0: fee. I say, okay, well, what's the calculation of you driving to the shop that you drive to for your purchases? Because you've also got to factor that in. Added to the fact that I, like everybody else, and this is behavioral finance 101, I am swayed by the things I see on the shelf. So when I walk down the sweets aisle, yes, I want a top deck. So would I have bought it if I were on the app looking at my essential list of, food items for the week? Probably not, because I'm thinking twice about what I'm putting in my basket and I can see that bottom line, what is this costing me? Whereas I walk into a shop, I select everything I want, and I actually only know the cost of what I've bought when I get to the till. So think about those things as well. But everyone has different, it's specific to an individual, it's specific to households. And if you are using then a delivery service and you forget a certain item, think about, do I then add another delivery? Can I go without that item? Maybe then it is better just to walk down to the shop or get in the car and go to the shop, without putting yourself into some sort of, maybe as smart finance people end up in these like analysis paralysis, and I probably do to some degree. But we do need to all be intentional. Make a list. What do you need? And try stick to that. Otherwise, you will find yourself, I think, in a financially precarious position.
1: I do think people just need to take a little bit of extra effort, need to put in a little bit more extra effort in, the price comparisons, maybe going to a different shop if you know that the fish oil is cheaper at that supermarket chain. Obviously, our listeners are big on boycotts. If that wholesaler there has it for 15 rand cheaper, go there. Or if you're going to get the eggs for 30 rand cheaper, go there. Just because you're in the store doesn't mean you're compelled to get everything there. And also plan the shopping routes. Plan it so that if you are taking public transport, you are not giving out more money. And this is why you need to investigate where you are going to be spending your money and buying your groceries so that you can get the most out of your buck. I want to say thank you so much to you, Beverly Wingfield, for your expertise. And I do hope that many of our listeners have had a change of heart for the better if some of them may already be implementing your advice. And that's good. That's perfect. So, Beverly Wingfield, thank you so much for your time, financial management expert and lecturer at the University of Pretoria. You go well. Thank you so much. And that was Beverly Wingfield, financial management expert and lecturer at the University of Pretoria, speaking to us on 100.4 FM. It is Tuesday and we have a competition up for you.
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3: Well, Brain Teasers just got very exciting and better, because every Tuesday you do stand a chance to win a Jiva celebratory hamper to help make your next special occasion even more special and refreshing. 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Who knows? We could be calling you at 5:30, inshallah, and we want to know today, which sense tells you whether a cold drink is fizzy before you even taste it? 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WhatsApp us your answer on 0786 10 11 12. The deadline for entries is at 5:25 this afternoon, and the T's and C's, do note them. The T's and C's are as follows. Only one entry per person is permitted, right? And by permitting, participants do agree that their name and photograph may be used by the Radio 786 for promotional and publicity purposes without additional compensation. The full T's and C's are going to be forwarded to the lucky, the contestant, inshallah, But the question that you're asking you today, which sense tells you whether a cold drink is fizzy before you even taste it, inshallah. Do send us those messages on 0786 10 11 12. All you need to do is correctly answer the question with your full name, contact number, and tell us what would you be celebrating if you won, and we could be calling you at 5:30, inshallah. 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

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You are with the soundbite with myself, Hamid Essie, Nur Nisa Isaacs, and Shabir Jacobs being our technician for the afternoon. Welcome one, welcome all, and it's a very beautiful afternoon. It's a Tuesday afternoon, the 21st of July. And as we said, and we gladly noted that July is getting is going at a more a faster and very impressive pace, I must say. I can't say the same with weather-wise, because I keep on hearing people have flu and they're a bit fluish. So if you have flu, do medicate, do take those precautions, and you know, try to stay safe, you know, and please have a jacket on. Please have a jacket on. Inshallah, ameen. But inshallah, do let us know, how are you feeling about July? And I know we've been, you know, voicing our opinions as to how July is fast going. But do let us in on 0786 10 11 12.

0: Now, the Bontville community is taking a firm stance against alleged extortionists trying to incite fear in residents. Earlier today, a suspect linked to a recent extortion attack in the area appeared in the Bishop Lavis Magistrates Court. The court ruled that the suspect will be remanded in custody and will remain behind bars until their bail application on July 27th. Now, Bontville Ward Councillor Angus McKenzie, who attended the court proceedings, has welcomed the judgment, saying it is an important step in the fight against extortion. He joins us now for an update. Councillor, good afternoon.
1: Salaam alaikum, good afternoon, and thank you very much for the opportunity to be on your show.
0: Thank you so much for your time, Angus. I know it's been a busy week for you in terms of dealing with extortion-related attacks, and, you know, the arrests were, you know, warmly welcomed by the community. But looking at the outcomes of the judgment today, do you consider this a win in the fight against extortion in the Bontville community?
1: Absolutely. I think it's a huge win for us. The fact that we don't have someone being released. We have someone that's going to remain in custody. We have a magistrate's court that believes that a case that is being brought forward is strong enough to ensure that that person does stay behind bars. I think it's a huge win. I think the message that what happened today really puts out to everyone else is that the justice system can work for you as a community. We can ensure that courts are functional and doing what they should do when everyone in that chain does what they need to do. And that includes when community members know about crime or they are witnesses to crime, that they have spaces to speak up, that you have law enforcement agencies like SAPS and Metro and law enforcement that will respond to that information and be able to pursue those leads, and then being able to get a detective that is completely willing to make sure that every T is crossed and I is dotted, so that when that docket gets to the magistrate and to the court, that we're able to make decisions in the best interest of the communities and in the best interest of justice.
0: Now, let's look at the impact that these attacks have had on the Bontville community, because I know in a very short period of time, there was a foreign national that was, you know, a shop owner, was quite beloved to the Bontville community, that was also, you know, unfortunately gunned down. And of course, this left a massive impact, negative impact on the community. How has the community been coping with extortion-related attacks? Are they reporting it openly, or are they not afraid to report it at least?
1: I think we've provided communities with a space to be able to report. And so my phone number is the hotline number. And I think today's judgment and just going forward, I want to applaud the community for coming forward and giving us information. If we did not receive the video material, if we did not receive witness statements, we would not have had what we had today. And today is but a small victory in the much bigger fight against gangsterism and against extortion. But it lays the foundation for what is possible if we all do our jobs together. And so there was a tremendous amount of fear that crept into the community over the last 10 days when we had these three attacks on three separate spaza shops. We very quickly, I think it started on Thursday, we put together a multidisciplinary team comprising of myself, the law enforcement, Metro, and SAPS, and we went and hit every single target that we had received, and we were able to make those arrests and then to take those arrests now and seeing some of them remaining in custody is a good thing. It's really brought a sense of calm, and I think more than the calm that it's brought, we've seen over the weekend all our spaza shops reopening and people trading as per normal again.
0: So with the case now, with the judgment at least, the suspect will be remanded in custody until July 27th. What efforts are being taken, you know, until then to help root out other alleged extortionists that may be operating undercover in the Bontville community?
1: So the matter is very much still under investigation. There are still three or four individuals that we are still looking for. We do know now that two of the three have fled the Bontville area already. The Bontville area. So the investigation is ongoing. That's the first thing. The second thing is that I've got direct contact with the the Traders Association, the Spaza Shop Association, and the Somalian Business Association in the area, their WhatsApp group. So they are reporting information to me all the time. Once I receive the information, and if it is credible enough and it warrants a response, we immediately send out our neighborhood safety officers, who have increased their visibility in partnership with SAPS in and around a lot of the businesses where we do have a lot of information coming from, where there would be potential attacks. So we are doing everything in our power that we are able to do to make sure that calm is restored, that visibility is high in the places where we know or we believe things to happen. And we are actively pursuing these three or four individuals that are still on the run at the moment.
0: Angus McKenzie, thank you so much for your time. Bonteville Ward Council just providing us an update following the arrest of one of the suspects linked to extortion-related attacks in the community. The suspect appeared in the Bishop Leyvis Magistrates Court today, and the judgment that was handed down is that he will be remanded in custody until July 27th. And until then, investigations are still continuing to find out what exactly, you know, the nature of these extortion-related attacks were, what other people are linked to these attacks, and if there are more syndicates involved. As Angus McKenzie said, two known alleged extortionists have fled the Bonteville community. But if you are from the community and you have, you know, experienced, maybe perhaps not firsthand, but, you know, just the fear of these extortion-related attacks, let us know how that has been. You know, 0786 10 11 12. So coming up in the program still, you, of course, stand a chance to win with the Soundbite and Jive. So make sure that you answer the Brain Teaser question correctly. And who knows, we could be calling you at around about 20 or half past five. But deadline, of course, is 25 past five. And the question is, which sense tells you whether a cold drink is fizzy before you even taste it? And then, of course, coming up still in the program, July is Children's Month. And we look at how parents can foster a love for reading in their children. And the Madlanga Commission sparks public backlash against the abuse of sick notes. All that and more right here on Radio 786 100.4 FM. The time has gone 4:31. Your headlines is coming up next. And then thereafter, Brother Hussein Abrams with your sports update. It is a soundbite on Radio 786 100.4 FM.

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1: The city of Cape Town is calling for bail to be opposed for three alleged cable thieves arrested in Lotus River. Law enforcement officers caught the suspects in the act on Plantation Road on Sunday evening after they were spotted on CCTV cameras. Investigating Directorate Against Corruption head Andrea Johnson has defended her office's investigations into crime intelligence officers. Johnson is testifying before the Matlanga Commission of Inquiry. She's rejected claims that the cases were intended to derail sensitive police investigations. Corruption-accused AMPD Deputy Chief Julius Mkonazi and fellow officer known only as Witness K have been granted 5,000 rand bail each. The pair was arrested on Friday for allegedly orchestrating the theft of precious stones worth nearly 15 million rand 3 years ago. African Bank is considering retrenching 1,200 workers and closing 90 branches as it looks to cut costs amid mounting financial pressure. And the Botasah Community Policing Forum has welcomed a major breakthrough by the South African Police Service following an intelligence-led operation that resulted in the recovery of 7 illegal firearms, more than 1,000 rounds of ammunition and drugs with an estimated street value of 10 million rand. That's the newsmaking headlines at this hour. More follows at 5.
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3: Taking a look at your roads this afternoon, there is an update on a stationary vehicle on the N1 outbound before Coburg. It has been cleared at this stage. There is roadworks on the N2 outbound at M5 southbound ramp. There is a lane closure at this stage. Do expect no delays. And there's the stationary vehicle on the N1 inbound ramp to M5 north. There is a ramp lane that is obstructed at this stage. Do expect no delays. Earlier on, a update on a stationary vehicle was on N1 outbound before Coburg. The right lane is closed or was closed at the time of the update. Do expect some delays there and do approach carefully. Do buckle up and keep a safe following distance.
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3: In Cape Town and its suburbs, tomorrow a cloudy day is expected and will be accompanied by a 55% chance of rain. A northwesterly wind reaching speeds of up to 13 kilometers per hour can also be expected. The temperature should range from 12 to high of 15 degrees.
4: Unemployment, rising food prices, and unbearable weather conditions. These are some of the plights the less fortunate face daily, with the cold winter months approaching. 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
3: Well, taking a look at your sporting world, and we have just the man to make it happen, Brother Hussein Abraham. Assalamu alaikum.
12: Wa alaikum salam wa rahmatullahi wa barakatuh. Greetings to all the listeners wherever they may be. Well, Hamid, I thought that the World Cup has just, you know, been done and dusted.
3: Mm-hmm.
12: But FIFA has now launched an investigation into the violent conduct, not my words, violent conduct, quote unquote, took place after the final whistle. And I can tell you, the clips that I've been seeing wasn't on the original original feed. You know, these were scenes that, you know, obviously didn't make the production or the producers fancy.
3: Yeah.
12: And you know, you just concentrate on the field of play. But what happened on the sideline, I mean, it's really skullduggery to say the least. But you know,
3: is there any indication as to what would be the repercussions of these investigations?
12: No, well, you know, they're talking about finding and also finding. But I think I'm not quite sure as to the word Argentinian if Football Association.
3: Mm.
12: I'm not quite sure because that would be preempting the investigation. But I think, to be quite candid, if you just look at the action on the sideline, it looked as though the guys in the sky blue were the main perpetrators. Please, and I can tell you this much: you know, it's not gonna go off well with you know, the majority of the footballers. So yes, you know, we spoke about everything about the World Cup, and very little was focused on like Formula One, for example. Kimi Antonelli, 19 years old, strengthened his grip on the Formula One. Eh? I mean, this man, hard for Belgian Grand Prix, led from the start, and he claimed his sixth win of the season. The man is now 45 points ahead of the nearest rival, which incidentally is not Max Verstappen. It is Lewis Hamilton. So that, you know, that's amazing, amazing. Antonelli, you know, 45-point lead over Hamilton and 50-point lead over Russell. I think Russell is his stable companion. Russell is also in a Mercedes. And so, as the point table stand now, it's Kimi, Antonelli, and then Hamilton, and then Russell. So the result of the Belgian Grand Prix was Kimi Antonelli first in the Mercedes, followed by Charles Leclerc in his Ferrari, and then Max Verstappen. The man is making his team duck again in his Red Bull. So, you know, all is not lost yet. There's many a slip between the cup and the lip, especially when it comes to motor racing. You know, you can be leading throughout the race, you know, and then just on the penultimate lap, you know, something could go awry, and then you'll be stuck, you know, without a point to show for it. And that's just the way it is, eh? I mean, it's a high-risk sport, and so much depends on the tactical and the tactical nous of your support staff. I mean, if those owners don't know how to, you know, change tires and, you know, call pit stops, then of course, you know, anything can happen, and things can quite easily go against you. When it goes pear-shaped, I tell you, it really goes pear-shaped. And we also didn't have time to talk about local rugby. Well, I can tell you, there wasn't much happening in the Super League. A Division Villagers had to work hard to beat top of the log. Villagers had to work hard to beat Durbanville by 18 points to 16. Alderberg also find himself in a lofty position on the log by virtue of the 50-27 of Kaelsever. And then Franschhoek gained much needed points at the expense of a hapless Union Milnerton side. I think they still at the victory, I'm not even sure. But Franschhoek 22, Union Mil 20. And then in the Super League B division, well, it all happened at Lentegier this weekend. Eh? Collegians 14-5 up at halftime, were thumped, went to pieces in the second half. Hands and Hearts 37, Collegians 17. Hamidia's so near and yet so far. they went down to CPUT by 31 points to 28. Violets would just edged out Goodwood in a titanic struggle at the Chaka. Violets 24, Goodwood 22. And then in the Super League C division, while Rangers enhanced their position on top of the log, 48-5 win over Strand League. And Whitesonia second placed to pull out all the stops before emerging big winners over Kaimo, winning by 39 points to 29. And then, you know, I thought that Kelly's put up a great performance, a plucky show, before going down to Scotchdean, 26-17. And Strand United, so near in it so far as well. Strand United, 15. Their neighbours across the highway. Slough is past 17. So, you know, the interest is hotting up at this stage of the season. And in the Super League A, for example, Scottish Group SK Wormers are fifth on the log. In the Super League B, Collegians has now dropped. Ballast first, and Macassar second. Collegians find themselves in the unusual position of fifth. Excuse me, in the Super League C division, Top Dogs, Rangers, and Whitesonia's. The cop doesn't want to go away. But the sport must go on, Hamidullah. So if you're still there, I have to, you know, for once you don't have to pull the, I'm not going to say for once you don't have to pull the rug out of me. I might be setting a precedent, you know. Let me go to my full quota of time and talk to Bathurst Junior Boxer. Back-to-back victory. They defended their World Cup under 20 championship crown. And, you know, to beat a highly motivated France team by 16 points to 5. It was a tense final. They only put the issue beyond doubt when Yakid Ahmed goal two penalties. In fact, he put over four pressure kicks just to keep the scoreboard ticking. But, I mean, the game was a physical affair. And although the baby box had two tries chalked off for some unknown reason, they still managed to maintain their composure, their discipline, and most of all, their resilience. So, you know, this is a golden chapter for South African rugby. We don't want to get, you know, too far in advance, but yes, you know, World Cup 2019 and World Cup 2023, you know, it's all done dust, and we're looking forward to World Cup 2027. But I can tell you this much, the South African rugby have been in a better space than they are now. They might have been well prepared for 2019 as well as 2023. But I think their 43-0 win over Wales earlier this week, like I said, they highlight the strength of African rugby. And when you look at the young talents such as Yakin Ahmed, Marcus Miller, they look like they're already knocking on the door, so the future looks bright for the man in the green and gold. That's my 8 minutes up.
3: No rugs. No rugs today. They're all in the washing line.
12: It's a good one.
3: Wa alaikum salam wa rahmatullahi wa barakatuh. And that was Brother Hussein Abrahams giving us the latest in the world of sport. Do catch him tomorrow as he enlightened us on that investigation and what you can expect in the coming week in the world of sport. So banned Arus al-Falastiniya.
13: ليس سهلا ربما أن أغير الواقع لكنني على الأقل كنت قادرة على إيصال ذلك الصوت إلى العالم أنا شيرين أبو عبد

Soul Band with Aros Al Palestini, right here on Radio 786 100.4 FM. Now, July is not only Savings Month, it is also Children's Month. And popular news, popular book outlet, Exclusive Books, they are running something special, you know, this month. As part of a campaign to help, you know, foster a love for reading and to help parents, you know, create the next generation of readers, they are introducing, you know, really cool programs at, you know, some of these stores where, you know, children, especially children, can interact with books. They are hosting, you know, character meet and greets in stores, you know, fun playful, you know, activities around books, etc. So yeah, there is some awesome things happening, you know, at certain stores. And we are going to be, I think we should get someone to, you know, unpack this a little bit further so that we can see, you know, which stores here in, you know, Cape Town would be able to, our listeners can benefit from. So the campaign, of course, encourages parents to spend even a few minutes each day reading with their children, highlighting that reading, as simple as a paragraph or a small book, is a powerful way not just to strengthen family bonds and improve listening skills and comprehension skills, it also fosters concentration in an increasingly digital world. If you are a parent who has young kids and you encourage them to read and they do read, let us know how you do it. 0786-1011-12. Maybe other parents can benefit from your advice. So yeah, I think we should get someone on to speak about this. I think this would be pretty cool to see, you know, how parents can maybe speak to the authors of some of these popular children's books. Also for parents to read through some of these children's books to see, you know, what, where exactly children books are at now. Because ironically, when we're looking at cartoons, I don't know how many parents watch a cartoon before they allow their child to watch the cartoon to see if there isn't any maybe subliminal messaging in there, or maybe, you know, some things that don't necessarily agree with, you know, your parenting style. Many parents who have given their children smartphones don't necessarily peruse their child's social media because the smartphone is keeping them busy. But you do not know what content the child is consuming. And I think the same goes with books. I think this will be a cool, you know, way for parents to see where children authors are at in terms of what reading material they are, you know, trying to expose children to. And I mean, this is so important because children are constantly learning at school. So this means you are able to get a better understanding of what even the curriculum is trying to push, and what content, you know, your children are learning at specific ages at schools. So I think this is something that parents, I think, should take a great interest in. And again, if you are a parent that teaches your child how to read, or, you know, encourages them to read, and, you know, their family time bonded around there, let me know on the WhatsApp line, 0786-1011-12. I'd love to hear from you. But before we continue with that, we're going to be listening to some music now by Mohammed Yusuf called Hayatuna, and then we'll continue with the program.

0: Hayatuna by Mohammed Yusuf right here on Radio 786 100.4 FM. Just a reminder that we do have a competition coming up after 5 o'clock, inshallah. Stand a chance to win with a sound bite. And Hamidullah and I, we managed to take a peep at, you know, some of those giveaways. And I want to know about Hamidullah. Is he jealous that he can't get one?
1: Look, when I looked at the gifts, I don't know how to feel about them. They look so nice.
0: The boxes look
1: The
0: nice.
1: Boxes look so nice. I couldn't look at the other winners' prize when they came to collect it, but one of the bags that they had, it looks very heavy.
0: It's a nice cooler bag.
1: I'm thinking, can I ask them to open it to see what's inside? Because it's like so heavy. I'm like, oh, this is awesome, man. This is cool. So I think the winners that are there, I think they are very lucky that they're winning those prizes. And obviously, I can't register with a different ID to say that I want to enter.
0: That's
1: maybe
0: fraud.
1: I can speak to one of the listeners. And you know, say we can meet this? Downstairs.
0: I have an idea.
1: And then maybe if there's a chive drink in there,
0: you should contact your lawyer.
1: Is that bribery? No.
0: Not in my books. There's no bribery.
1: but look, I promise we won't be asking you to share your prize, because obviously you have something to celebrate with it, which you're gonna share with us. So do make sure that those messages do come in on our WhatsApp line 0786101112. But I think very importantly, Nurunisa, is that the listeners need to look at, or maybe listen carefully to the T's and C's, because one entry per person is permitted. So you can't, please, man, you can't must now message your husband and say enter there also. Kanala, man, you must one unit.
0: Yeah.
1: When you make most nikah, it's must one unit must now. You know, one. We must one now. You know, you must.
0: When you said Kabiltu,
1: it's your choice. Even you.
0: Look here. Even if a husband has four wives, you still one.
1: You are one.
0: That's
1: one
0: family.
1: One. And by entering, the participants agree that their name and photograph may be used by Radio 786 for promotional and publicity purposes, without additional compensation. So I think we are gonna be privileged enough to take a picture with the winner.
0: Yes.
1: When they hear, I promise I'll be on time at work that day with my best suit to take a picture with the listeners.
0: Yeah.
1: And yeah, that is the T's and C's that we have. Inshallah, do get those messages coming in on 0786101112. Which sense tells you whether a cold drink is fizzy before you can even taste it? Which sense tells you whether a cold drink is fizzy? So if you have a fizzy drink in front of you now, jive preferably, look at it and be like, what sense?
0: There's one message on the WhatsApp. I can't deal. Listener said common sense.
1: Allah. Look, they have a point. It's not what we're looking for. They have a point. Because you can most tell when a drink is flowing.
0: Some people can't tell.
1: You know,
0: some people can't tell the difference in much simpler things. So I doubt common sense is even the correct answer.
1: You know when that uncle gives you that cold drink that has been laying in the car for the whole day. And when you open it, it doesn't have that fizz anymore.
0: That's
1: so we're looking for the sense that tells you whether a cold drink has that
0: ASMR.
1: To simplify it, we're looking for that sense that tells you whether a cold drink has that before you even taste it. That's what you're looking for. We're looking for what
0: sounds
1: sense.
0: Accurate, though.
1: What sense? Yeah, what sense tells you that cold drink has a
0: I think you need to have an ASMR channel.
1: Let us in on 0786101112. 25 minutes past 5 is where those entries actually come to as that auntie said, a halt.
0: Yes.
1: Where they come to a woe. They come to a woe. So do let us in on 0786101112. It's 5 o'clock. Khadija Javids with the news.
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3: Assalamu alaikum and good afternoon. Investigating Directorate Against Corruption head Andrea Johnson has defended her office's investigations into crime intelligence officers. Now, Johnson is testifying before the Madlanga Commission of Inquiry. She's rejected claims that the cases were intended to derail sensitive police investigations. Instead, Johnson told the commission the complaints point to a broader pattern of state capture. She says that the cases reveal alleged fraud, corruption, and the defeating of the ends of justice. The investigations stem from complaints referred to IDAC by National Coloured Congress leader Fidel Adams. Former Crime Intelligence Head Lieutenant General Dumisani Khumalo was amongst officers charged in 2025 over an allegedly irregular appointment. He has, however, insisted on his innocence. Meanwhile, Johnson told the commission that a team found evidence suggesting systems and processes were captured for private interests. She alleged that certain appointments within Crime Intelligence were used to gain access to funding without following proper procedures. And Johnson argued that the full picture only becomes clear when all the cases are considered together. The city of Cape Town is calling for bail to be opposed for three alleged cable thieves arrested in Lotus River. Law enforcement officers caught the suspects in the act on Plantation Road on Sunday evening after they were spotted on CCTV cameras. Officers confiscated a shovel, large knives and wire cutters. Mayoral Committee Member for Safety and Security Alderman J.P. Smith says cable theft is causing major disruption to essential services across the city. He says the crime places a heavy financial burden on taxpayers and compromises public safety. Smith argues that people accused of infrastructure-related crimes should not be released while awaiting trial. The city spent about 76.3 million rand on electricity infrastructure maintenance and replacement in the previous financial year. Corruption accused EMPD Deputy Chief Julius Mkonazi and fellow officer known only as Witness K have been granted 5,000 rand bail each. The pair was arrested on Friday for allegedly orchestrating the theft of precious stones worth nearly 15 million rand 3 years ago. Witness K told the Madlanga Commission that the incident was a theft. However, Mkonazi maintains it was a legitimate police operation to recover the stones. African Bank is considering retrenching 1,200 workers and closing 90 branches as it looks to cut costs amid mounting financial pressure. But Labour Federation COSATU insists that the bank is rushing towards retrenchments instead of trying to find a solution. In the 6 months ending March 2026, the bank reported a loss of 624 million rand, blaming rising costs following an aggressive acquisition drive. And the proposed job cuts have raised concerns about the impact on workers and their families. Banking Union SASPO says employees should not be punished for decisions taken by management. COSATU Parliamentary Coordinator Matthew Parks.
4: African Bank can look at reducing its exposure to some of these investments. They can sell some of these investments which they bought, which put them into a difficulty. They can look at freezing vacancies and allow natural attrition over time because workers do retire, resign, pass away. They can look at cutting the management salaries as well.
3: COSATU Parliamentary Coordinator Matthew Parks. Recapping the top story on Radio 786 at this hour, Investigating Directorate Against Corruption head Andrea Johnson has defended her office's investigations into crime intelligence officers. Johnson's testifying before the Madlanga Commission of Inquiry. She's rejected claims that the cases were intended to derail sensitive police investigations. That's news for now. 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
1: Taking a look at your roads this afternoon, there is a report of congestion to the N1 inbound at Brighton. Do expect some delays there. And there's an update on the roadworks on the N2 outbound at M5 South Ramp, but do expect some delays there. Further congestion to the N2 inbound at M3 South Ramp, but do expect some delays there. And there's an update on the roadworks that are on the outbound at M5 southbound ramp. All lanes are open. Do expect no delays. Do buckle up and keep a safe following distance.
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1: In Cape Town and its suburbs, tomorrow a cloudy day is expected and will be accompanied by a 55% chance of rain. A northwesterly wind reaching speeds of up to 13 kilometers per hour can also be expected. The temperature should range from 12 to a high of 15 degrees.
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0: 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It is Tuesday. Yes, it's Tuesday. It doesn't feel like a Tuesday. Tuesday, it's deceptive Tuesday. I don't know. It's just, it's not giving Tuesday.
1: It's a Tuesday.
0: It's a Tuesday.
1: You know what? The days sometimes, they don't feel like... Okay, look, today feels like... Today feels like a Monday, actually. Wait. No, today feels like a Monday. Even though most of the day I felt like it was Wednesday.
0: It sounds like you're giving me yesterday's brain teaser.
1: No, let me explain. Let me explain why. So just to give the listeners a glimpse of the behind the scenes, right? Sometimes you work on certain features that are for a Wednesday, right? And when you're working for features, when you're working on features that is for a Wednesday for a specific program that you produce, you sort of immerse yourself into the Wednesdayness. You know, you witness day the day.
0: The witness.
1: Yeah. You witness day the day.
0: You witness the witness day.
1: And you're like, yo, it's Wednesday today. You know, it's you know, we're doing this thing. You know, we're here. And then when you actually get home, you're like, oh, I worked the day ahead. So that means it's actually not a Wednesday. It's a Tuesday. Like yesterday, I thought it was a Thursday because I was worked a bit on Thursday stuff.
0: Because the answer to the brain teaser was Thursday.
1: Yeah, and also that. Speaking of the brain teaser of yesterday, I spoke to one of the listeners, and that is Laika. She said saying that I'm going to disqualify her. Yeah, it didn't sit well with her. So I told her, don't change your answers next time.
0: I thought you were going to issue your public apology or whatever.
1: No, she knows. We're very close. We're very close. Shukran so much for sending those messages when she can, and she sends us those lovely voice notes of our Thursday tongue twister. But today you actually have a chance to win, Risa. You have a chance to win on the soundbite and not. You per se don't enter.
0: What's that song of Tony Braxton? Tony Braxton, I'm Break My Heart. I'm not gonna sing it though. I wish Shabir could pull a clip. Sing it with your full chest. Sing it with your full chest.
1: No. Okay, sing it in the shower, yeah.
0: Okay, we say the lyrics.
1: Unbreak My Heart, say you love me again.
0: Say you love me again. Undo this hurt.
1: You know, no?
0: That I can't win with the sound by
1: British. No. Let's touch a bit. Even though we disclaimer, we're not encouraging anyone to go listen to music now. You know those kinds of songs were actually interesting. Because some artists which I forgot their name once asked us a question that where do broken hearts go? Like, what are you doing? Why are you asking us this? Take an Uber home?
0: Last time I checked, you know, they don't. A broken heart is quite broke, so they don't even have Uber money. So they just stay in your chest and hope for the best.
1: I'll stay here.
0: And they're stubborn.
1: I'll stay here. I'll see what you wanna do. I'll keep this corner.
0: No, but you know, if you think about it, a broken heart is so stubborn, right? They will keep that corner, then they'll make everything, you know,
1: I'll build here.
0: Like an illegal squatter.
1: And you can't remove me.
0: Can't even take them to the Western Cape High Court. It's like I can't even have an interview.
1: Call the mayor. I'll not move.
0: Even if Tashreek interviewed the mayor, it still won't work.
1: I pay rent, yeah.
0: They're lying.
1: I pay for this light.
0: Can I just say, a broken heart pays no rent in your body.
1: I pay for this light.
0: It pays no rent.
1: I pay for the geezer.
0: Not even the warm water can. You not even vibe it, you know. It's just, it's there. It's hurting on the inside.
1: So inshallah.
0: That's how my heart feels, by the way, that I can't enter this competition.
1: Yeah. But you know, Shabir, you also can enter the inner corner. No? Just push the buttons. Push the buttons. But yeah, with that being said, let's go to our brain teaser.
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1: Well, as we said, Brain Teasers and the Soundbite just got better and more exciting. And every Tuesday, you do stand a chance to win a Jive celebratory hamper to make your next special occasion even more refreshing. And all you need to do is correctly answer the following question, which we will give shortly with your full name and contact number. And all you need to do is correctly answer the question. Right? Just answer the question. And who knows? Maybe we'll be calling you at 5:30, inshallah, on the Soundbite Live. And the question for today goes as follows. Which sense tells you whether a cold drink is fizzy before you even taste it? Which sense tells you whether a cold drink is fizzy before you even taste it? And as Nurunisa and I said earlier on, the simplest way to put it, which sense tells you whether a cold drink has that before you even taste it? What's up as your answer and your name on 0786 10 11 12, and do answer those, do get your thinking caps on and get that answer correctly. What's up us on 0786 10 11 12, along with your name. The deadline for the entries though is 5:25, so tick tock, the time is ticking on our side and your side also. The T's and C's quickly, one entry per person is permitted, and by entering, participants agree that their name and photograph may be used by Radio 786 for promotional and publicity purposes without additional compensation. So do get entering and do send us that correct answer for the question that we asked today. Which sense tells you whether a cold drink is fizzy before you even taste it? WhatsApp us those answers on 0786 10 11 12. It's time to win with the soundbite.

0: So, Hamidullah, July Savings Month. Would you say that you have saved this month? Look, this is meant to encourage our listeners, not make them judge.
1: Look,
0: us.
1: I tried.
0: You're not making this any better.
1: To be honest, I did. You know, I did. I used to have this. I call it a crazy habit, right? Where I used to get home and look at the pot and be like, you know what? I'm not gonna cook today. I'm gonna call a school day. Call a school day to bring supper. You know, but as soon as I actually left that kind of life and I started cooking, and I'm like, I'm saving. Like we're actually saving. Like,
0: and
1: those 118 rand. I try.
0: I've seen pictures, by the way. Yeah. To our listeners, I've seen pictures of Hamidullah's cooking, you know. He would send, you know, these pictures of his curries and that to the group chat.
1: Yeah, and shakshukas.
0: He made shakshuka. I was quite impressed.
1: So I tried this month, and it's working. It's working in a very nice way. So I think maybe the listeners can also maybe share tips as to maybe how we can get to a point where we're on the peak of saving.
0: You know how before we get to our next feature, you know what is a hack that I've implemented over the past couple of months to make me spend less money? So when you budget, you know, it's important to, you know, allocate, if you can, you know, a little bit of spending money. Maybe it's for, you know, that one meal, that takeout meal, or, you know, it's a chocolate that you want, you know, whatever the case may be. I would withdraw my spending money cash. So the only things that are meant to be used with my bank card are, you know, your debit orders. Other than that, everything else I pay with cash. Because there's something about, like, at least the psychology for me, is that if the cash is up, you're like, oh my gosh, I have no more money left. You're like, because I've gotten so used to it.
1: You hit the panic stage.
0: Yeah, so because I've gotten so used to it, I don't even, you know, think about, oh my gosh, I can still, you know, tap my card.
1: Yeah.
0: It's just, if the physical money is finished,
1: then it's finished.
0: But there is still, you know, sufficient on the card. So that's something I've done. I've worked more with cash. And it's helped a lot. It's a massive deterrent to overspend.
1: And it also helps, you know, it also helps with myself because I'm so lazy to go to the shops. So I end up saving some stuff, even though I want to buy something. I'm like, nah, to walk to the shop, it's fine.
0: You said yesterday that you didn't want to walk to the park. So, I mean,
1: yeah.
0: The shops, they smile when they see you. It's like, my brother, it's been a long time.
1: They embrace.
0: With a hug.
1: My brother is in Islam.
0: Assalamu alaikum.
1: Wa alaikum salam.
0: So moving on to our next feature. We're going to, you know, have to shift the tone a little bit to a more serious one. So, of course, all eyes are on the Madlanga Commission. As you know, there has been this AI image doing the rounds of all of the officials implicated in a hospital hoard. They call it the Madlanga Ward. And, of course, the Madlanga Commission has sharply criticized the repeated use of vague medical certificates to dodge appearances. Now, the latest example is the IDAC head advocate, Andrea Johnson's useless sick note, which has drawn fresh public scrutiny. Now, Commission Chair Justice Mbuyiseli Madlanga dismissed Johnson's certificate as meaningless, saying it provided no useful details. And this follows a pattern of several witnesses submitting similar vague notes to avoid testifying. Now, Madlanga warned that such practices undermine accountability and disrupt proceedings. Now, to unpack the issue further, we are joined by the HPCSA's board chairperson of the Medical and Dental Professions Board, Professor Arthur Rantloane. Good afternoon and welcome to the program.
2: Good afternoon, and we're happy to be here.
0: Thank you so much for your time, Prof. So, just briefly unpack this for us. What is considered adequate information on a medical certificate for it to bear some weight, you know, when submitted?
2: Yeah, so there are just the technical aspects to the medical certificate that establish that the certificate is valid in the sense that it has got an identifiable practitioner who has issued it, they will have their name, their practice.

0: number with us, as the regulator, their qualifications, their practice address. So they should be contactable. And then the certificate will have the details of the patient, and to different extents, at the very least, must have their name, their surname, their age or date of birth, because if you are going to, whatever you're going to write there must correlate with the age of the person. And then in terms of what you write as it pertains to the patient's medical condition, that's where the debate actually is. Because indeed, what does get submitted to employers, and in this case to the commission, would be meaningless. And that's why it would be characterized as useless, because it does not contain the type of information that would allow the commission to make a decision one way or the other, whether the individual really cannot attend. But there is a reason behind that type of medical certificate that contains very scanty information. And I'm not addressing myself to these that were submitted to the commission now, but I'm just taking just as a principle that there are instances where a doctor would issue a medical certificate that does not contain the type of information that you would want. And there are reasons for that.
1: So if we're looking at, you know, the criticism of, you know, Justice Madlanga, he labeled the use of, you know, the sick note as useless. Do you think that this is taking clear advantage, or, you know, this is clearly showing the loopholes, you know, that there are if you just submit a medical certificate to avoid potential accountability?
0: Look, I can't say one way or the other, but I think this was a strange coincidence that individuals who are required to appear before the commission, submit certificates. Not only do they submit certificates, but those certificates do not detail what the problem is that prevents them from appearing. So it is a strange coincidence, we also admit. And hence I said that in part, I can understand why the chair of the commission would characterize the certificate seen as being useless, because of course it serves no purpose. It doesn't help them in any way. But I think the key thing is that depending on the information that must be revealed, that certificate will either reveal the information. For instance, if you came to me and you have a cough and I think you've got the flu, I will, in all likelihood, write on your certificate that you've got the flu, because that is an innocuous or benign diagnosis. But if you came to me with a problem that pointed to a more intimate, more private problem, I am unlikely going to write that on the certificate. And I will only disclose that information to people who are entitled to it, like your employer, perhaps like the commission. I'll only disclose it if you give me the consent to disclose it. Otherwise, I'm bound by that doctor-patient confidentiality. So if I go and disclose it without your say-so, I am then laying myself open to be sued by you for having breached that confidentiality.
1: Now that we have that understanding out of the way, if we're looking at the strategic, you know, go-to of, you know, these implicated officials for using, you know, a sick note to avoid accountability, you know, given that employers, you know, in this particular case, can request confirmation of medical certificates, doesn't this infringe on perhaps patient confidentiality, or does the rules change when we're dealing with allegations of such serious natures, as we are seeing in the Madlanga Commission?
0: Yeah.
1: Does one override? What is considered to override patient confidentiality then?
0: So what is known, what we know is that a court of law can compel a medical practitioner to disclose information, confidential information about a patient. However, much as that is the case, there is still room for that disclosure to be protected in one way or another. For instance, taking the commission as an example, there are witnesses who tender their evidence in camera. So the commission, gets to hear that evidence, but it is not open to the public. And so the scope is there for such disclosure to be made to the Commission, but in a protected environment. Our Act that gives rise to the Health Professions Council, in fact, provides in Section 45 of that Act, it provides that where there are questions or queries such as these, then the responsible, well, that Act refers to the court. It says the court shall refer those questions to the responsible professional board, meaning that that question must be referred to the HPCSA. And that is our plea in this instance, that rather than place doctors in this invidious position, the Act provides for the HPCSA consider the matter, investigate it, and then report back.
1: As a closing question, what measures has the HPCSA implemented to curb the abuse of medical certificates and strengthen accountability in the future?
0: So we've got a standing process within the HPCSA. We've got committees that are composed of peers, of medical practitioners, but I think importantly, those committees also include members of the public, what are referred to as community representatives in our statutes, and those committees consider all complaints of fraudulent or allegations of fraudulent medical certificates, and then we've got a schedule of sanctions. So depending on the nature, so if one has been found guilty, there is a guideline or guidance as to what kind of a sanction can be imposed. And of course, depending on the circumstances, if there are multiple certificates that have issued and the period and so on and so forth, so we look at it in totality, but there are sanctions for breaching the regulations as it pertains to the validity of the medical certificates. There are penalties prescribed in law.
1: I think this is a very interesting conversation. One that, of course, you know, one would never have thought that even doctors would have to be roped in into the Madlanga Commission. But, you know, here we are. If there's one thing the Madlanga Commission, you know, showed South Africans is that expect the unexpected. When you think you've heard it all, something comes and topples it. But I think it's very important that, you know, bodies like the HPCSA have their, you know, finger on the pulse when it comes to this. And it just shows that they are aware of what exactly is happening, but also opportunistic people trying to manipulate the system that is meant to actually protect patients who are actually sick and can't go to work and who need time to rest. Professor Arthur Rantloane, thank you so much for your time and have a blessed afternoon further.
0: It is my pleasure. Thank you very much.
1: Thank you so much. And that was Professor Arthur Rantloane, HPCSA Board Chairperson of the Medical and Dental Professions Board, speaking to us about how we've seen a variety of, you know, people who needed to testify at the Madlanga Commission making use of medical notes or sick notes to avoid, you know, appearing before the commission to testify. However, Justice Madlanga doesn't want any of that because testify they shall. We are now going to take a quick break and then we'll be back right here on The Soundbite.
2: Hallo, ek is Alan Windy, premier van die Weskaap. 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Vir jou.
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10: 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Once the complaint has been received, Radio 786 will respond to your complaint in writing within 3 days of receipt. 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Their telephone number is 012-568-3000. 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
12: IDAC head Andrea Johnson has defended her office's investigations into crime intelligence officers. Johnson was testifying before the Mandanga Commission of Inquiry. She's rejected claims that the cases were intended to derail sensitive police investigations. The City of Cape Town is calling for bail to be opposed for three alleged cable thieves arrested in Lotus River. Law enforcement officers caught the suspects in the act on Plantation Road on Sunday evening after they were spotted on CCTV cameras. Corruption accused EMPD Deputy Chief Julius Mkonazi and fellow officer known only as Witness K have been granted 5,000 rand bail each. The pair was arrested on Friday for allegedly orchestrating the theft of precious stones worth nearly 15 million rand 3 years ago. African Bank is considering retrenching 1,200 workers and closing 90 branches as it looks to cut costs amid mounting financial pressure. But Labour Federation Kasato insists that the bank is rushing towards retrenchments instead of trying to find a solution. That's the news making headlines at this hour. More follows at 8.
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0: 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The answers are in. Shortlisted candidates have been chosen. Let's see who could be our lucky winner today.
1: And shukran to those who send the entries. And it's actually now time to find out who the potential winner of the Jive Celebratory Hamper is, obviously making your next special occasion even more refreshing. And the answer that the question that we asked, which sense tells you whether a cold drink is fizzy before you even taste it? And I believe we do have the lucky winner on the line. Assalamu alaikum.
2: Walaikum salam.
1: Who are we speaking to today?
2: Rihanna.
1: We're speaking to Rihanna. Does Rihanna have a surname?
2: Parker.
1: Okay.
2: Rihanna
1: Bibi Parker. Okay. We're speaking to Rihanna Bibi Parker this afternoon. And Sister Rihanna, shukran so much for picking up and being with us. Quick question. Which sense tells you whether a cold drink is fizzy before you even taste it?
2: The hearing sense, because you can hear the bubbles.
1: So the answer to today's brain teaser, Sister Rihanna, which sense tells you whether a cold drink is fizzy before you even taste it is?
2: Is your hearing sense.
1: The hearing sense is what we were looking for today. Yes, definitely. Yeah, we got it right. And we were looking for the hearing sense. But Sister Rihanna, before you go, big occasions or small wins, what are you celebrating today?
2: Actually, it's my niece's birthday today.
1: Happy birthday! How old is your niece? If I may ask?
2: 30. She's 30 years old.
0: Maybe we can get a name. We can do a shout-out for you.
1: We can do a shout-out for her.
2: It's Fatima Ismail.
1: Fatima Ismail.
0: Mubarak
1: on your birthday. And congratulations to you, Sister Rihanna Bibi Parker.
2: Thank you.
1: For winning. Hopefully, your next special occasion is going to be more refreshing now with the Jive Hamper.
2: Okay, surely.
1: Shukran so much. And that was Sister Assalamu alaikum. That was Rihanna Bibi Parker speaking to us. And she is the lucky winner for today. She got it right. Which sense tells you a cold drink has that before you even taste it? I think we gave a clue. That was a big clue.
0: It was a very big clue.
1: That was a very big clue. No.
0: Do you feel like you made it too easy for our listeners?
1: I know the question paper is so easy. You know, when you're writing, I can't say it's an open book test, but I mean, you know, when they're giving you a test, but the answers of last week's lesson that was pertaining to the test is still written on the board and they're not cleared out clearly. You know, it's a kind of thing. You know, which sense tells you a cold drink has that before you even taste it? And Rihanna Bibi Parker was like, can you hear that? And this is the sense of hearing. Hopefully her next special occasion and the 30th birthday will be more refreshing now, and she has something to celebrate.
0: Yeah.
1: So, it could be you next week. Do enter do stand a chance to win the sound with the Soundbite team and Jive every Tuesday. All you need to do is correctly answer the brain teaser with your full name and cognate number, and we'll be calling you next week, and you'll be one of the lucky winners. And our C's and C's, one entry per person is permitted. Winners will be contacted and must collect their prize within 5 working days during the office hours, 8:30 to 4:30, Monday to Friday. Failing which, the prize may be forfeited. By entering, participants agree that their name and photograph may be used by Radio 786 for promotional and publicity purposes without additional compensation. So shukran so much to those who
0: someone's going to fight with you on the WhatsApp.
1: We have a listener here that says, I heard what you said, Hamidullah. Couldn't reply as I was driving. Shukran Nuru so much for an apology. That was none other than our resident Laika sending us a message. Shukran so much for tuning in to the sound, right? Laika, we really appreciate you hearing us on the other side. We hear you and we hear your messages.
0: Talking about hearing, I think you're in trouble.
1: We'll hear from you tomorrow.
0: Hamidullah's going to get a scolding tomorrow when he comes into work.
1: Shukran so much to Laika. For sending us.
0: Hamidullah. We have a message from Muhammad one of our resident listeners.
1: Yeah.
0: And he says, with a crying face, I disagree with your answer.
1: Okay.
0: He says, you see the bubbles before you open it.
1: Wow. Oh, man. No, look. It's you know that thing of same route, different destination? Same route, different destination.
0: I'm not going to get involved.
1: That kind of thing. Same route, different destination.
0: Laika says that was going to be her answer, but you can't enter, Laika.
1: No, sorry, Laika.
0: You can't enter.
1: You can't enter, yeah.
0: Many of us who are staff of Radio 786, we have to sit this one out.
1: Sorry, man.
0: As beautiful as these boxes are, I really like those boxes. So to our listeners, I just want to describe the prize to you before we end. So I can't tell you exactly what is inside the one, because it's a sealed box. But you know when, for the ladies now, and for the husbands who have taken their wives, shopping for a pair of heels when you go to a nice boutique, and your shoes don't come in a shoe box with a lid, you can physically take it open. You fold it open. Mm-hmm. And you can
1: it's like a curry thing. Yeah,
0: then the handle is built into the box when you buy your fancy shoes.
1: It's like a fancy.
0: Box is like that, and it has like this magnetic thing in it. It closes nicely, and that sound is so satisfactory. It's such a clean, crisp box. And this is a funky cooler bag. Of course, we're going to give you some jive, but I don't know what's inside the other beautiful box. I was tempted to shake one of the boxes. I'm like, no, I can't do that. Because the prizes are not for me.
1: Yeah, it's not for us. Not
0: My
1: for
0: inner
1: us.
0: Child got a bit too happy. And there's a special note I saw on top too. I don't know what's inside there, but I think that there's a note. There's an envelope from Jive in there too.
1: Yes. But the Muhammad says, I drink 1 liter Jive every day. That's awesome. Continue doing it. Continue, having those.
0: What flavor
1: do you drink? Let's go for it.
0: Before we end, we have 3 minutes. Let's just do a 3-minute debate. What is the best chai flavor?
1: I think the mojito one. The green one. It's very nice.
0: The mojito one.
1: Yeah, it's very nice. It's refreshing. Makes you feel like you're in the Caribbean somewhere.
0: I like the orange one. I think it's the colada.
1: I think the orange one.
0: I think it's better than the green one.
1: I think I must try the other one because when I tasted the green one, I was like, I'm going for it again because it tasted very. It tastes like it's a Friday after Jumwa. You just had a very nice meal, which is butter chicken and roti, and you're sitting in the Caribbean waiting for the afternoon sun to hit.
0: On your toes. No sunblock.
1: And you don't have any worry in the world. You've cancelled your meetings for the day through a PA.
0: Allah.
1: You chill. You have the latest.
0: You played Juma on time. You played all the sunnahs. You're now at the beach.
1: Under the masjid, and you did the adhan that day at the masjid.
0: Okay, minus the ladies now.
1: Kaboom.
0: Don't. Someone said the atomic snap flavor is the best flavor. I've never had that one.
1: Graciously corrected me, saying it's lime and mint. Okay.
0: The one that I'm referring to, it's like a pineapple and a coconut. It's like a pineapple.
1: It's actually very interesting mixtures because you actually sometimes ask yourself, like, how does Jive get to these mixtures that actually work so well?
0: Someone is a paid taste tester. It has to be.
1: Where can I apply?
0: Hey,
1: farm on it.
0: Brother Muhammad Gathu says the pina colada is yours. Pina colada. Yeah. Say it again. It's funny.
1: The pina colada.
0: Pina colada.
1: What are you having? Pina colada.
0: Pina colada. How are you feeling?
1: Pina colada.
0: How are you feeling today? I'm feeling pina colada.
1: Pina colada.
0: What would you attribute that feeling to?
1: Pina colada.
0: That sounds like a minion saying it. It's like pina colada.
1: I'll attribute it to I think feel good vibes.
0: Yeah.
1: I guess I think feel good vibes and that sort of that awesomeness. Yeah, I guess. Yeah, but I think feel good vibes. I would
0: say because the three main ones. I think it's green. Then there's a yellow one, and then there is a pinkish color one.
1: Yeah.
0: I really like the one with the strawberries in that one. I think that's more for a bougie occasion.
1: Yeah, it's like when you're having your
0: girls' night.
1: Your girls' night.
0: Pamper night.
1: Yeah.
0: You know what I mean? It's giving bougie, it's giving.
1: Do we have guys' night, Shabir?
0: Mm-mm.
1: Okay.
0: It sounds like you guys.
1: When you're having a gathering with the brothers.
0: When you're having a mashura
1: with the brothers. You know, when you're having
0: after Juma mashura,
1: you know, planning life going forward. Maybe one of us is not married here. We have to advise him that my brother.
0: It's time,
1: you know, kind of thing.
0: For that occasion, I think you would have to drink the pina colada.
1: Yeah, pina colada.
0: To give you energy.
1: Yeah,
0: and then
1: get married.
0: And then the lime and the mint one, I think that's when you want to unwind from work.
1: Yes,
0: Okay, we got it sorted.
1: Yeah, we have our flavors in a row. We have our flavors in a row, yeah.
0: Okay. Is there maybe some time for us to listen to a quick voice from Brother A.B. Parker before we go? Okay, no, we can't. Brother A.B. Parker, apologies for that, but I want to say shukran so much to everyone for their participation for today. And I will be off tomorrow, inshallah, but you'll still hear me around. So Khalil Kathrada will be holding the fort with Hamidullah Hesse, inshallah. On behalf of the team, assalamu alaikum wa rahmatullah.
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0: Assalamu alaikum wa rahmatullahi wa barakatuh. 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Yes, this is the show where we tune in, we think deeper, and we feel connected. On technical tonight, Shabir Jacobs, and the show was produced by none other than Hamidullah Hesi. And I will be in your company tonight till just before 9 o'clock, inshallah. And it is Tuesday, the 14th of July. And it's currently 6:23. Coming up on tonight's Evening Insight, community finances. Debt has become more than just a money issue. It's becoming a survival strategy for many young South Africans. We'll unpack why this is happening, the warning signs to watch out for, and the practical steps that can help young people regain control of their finances. That's coming up with Samantha Moyana on Consumers Finance. We'll then break for Ishai Adhan, which is at 7:12, inshallah, 7. And then local lecture, how do we make our dua more meaningful? Are there times when our supplication are more likely to be accepted? And what should our mindset be when the answer doesn't come the way we expected? Sheikh Abbas Abdus Samad explores these important questions and more as we reflect on the beautiful gift of dua in our religious discourse. And then going up onto religious discourse, when was the last time you checked on the person living next door? Tonight, we're exploring one of the most overlooked teachings in Islam, the rights of our neighbors, and why reviving the sunnah could help build stronger, kinder communities. Join us for a practical and thought-provoking conversation. That's all coming up tonight. Don't forget also to visit Radio 786 on the socials, Instagram, Radio_786, on Facebook, Radio 786, and the website, radio786.co.za. That's what's coming up tonight on Evening Insight. Don't forget to miss it. Evening Insights on the Radio 786 100.4 FM with myself, Salman Khan. Community finances, a wonderful segment to dive straight into, where young South Africans are increasingly relying on credit, not to fund luxuries, but simply just to make it through the month. A recent report has revealed that young people between the ages of 18 and 24 collectively own about 10 billion Rand, with almost half of credit active young borrowers already in default. It's a worrying picture that raises important questions about the economy, financial education, and the pressures facing today's youth. Joining us in consumer finance is the consumer finance expert Samantha Moyana to unpack what's driving this trend and, more importantly, how young people can avoid falling into this debt trap. Good evening, Samantha. How are you doing on this beautiful evening?
1: Good evening. I'm good, thank you. How are you doing?
0: I'm very well, thank you. It's been a good day. It's been a wonderful day. And we are going to have some wonderful conversations on the air tonight.
1: Yes, definitely.
0: Now, Samantha, when you hear that South Africans aged between 18 and 24, which is quite young still, their early young adult life, they owe around 10 billion rand already. What goes through your mind? You know, does this number surprise you? Is it concerning? Should we be worried?
1: It is a bit concerning, but we also need to look into the literacy. Have the young people been educated in terms of debt and credit, you know? And I do understand at that age, it's your first time maybe getting your job, you're a bit excited, and then you're trying to build your credit score as well. And there are a lot of stores approaching you saying that open up an account, you'll be able to get so much, you'll be able to buy yourself clothing. So that also pressure or draws a lot of young people into opening a lot of debt, hence why we have such a huge amount of young people owing so much.
0: And Samantha, the reports also say that many young people aren't just borrowing for nice to haves anymore. They're borrowing just to survive, you know, food, transport, those kind of things. So has debt become the new salary for many young South Africans instead of a job earning the money?
1: Yes, definitely, because debt has become a plan B for most households in order to go through the whole month. You know, as much as salaries are stagnant, people have so much responsibility. The salaries are not suffice in order to sustain them for the entire month. Hence why people resort into applying for credit just to go through and just to survive as well.
0: So the question then arises, what has changed over the last few years that pushed so many young people into this particular position?
1: It is inflation. Inflation is a very contributing factor as to why so many people are in debt today. As much as people have been trying to get out of the situation, but the rise cost of living is really pushing people really to apply for credit, because remember what you've been budgeting for your monthly essentials is not going to be the same amount. Hence why when it's not enough, that's why people maybe take out those fast payday loans or maybe that credit card just to have that extra backup in case maybe you do run out from the amount that you get paid on a monthly basis.
0: So what I'm hearing is the inflation, the economy at this current point in time. So when we're speaking about the inflation, are we talking about the inflation in regards to a family household or just the person themselves? Because the stats that we're looking at, as mentioned earlier, was between the ages of 18 and 24. Now, in my mind, that's you're coming out of matric, you're either going to study or you're going to work. So obviously, if you're going to work, you should be earning your salary and you should be fine. And in a sense of if you're going to study, you know, you can either get your bursaries or you're then still obviously living under your parents' households. So is that the inflation is affecting that family household or how is that operation then following?
1: Inflation is affecting the household. Remember, inflation rises, everybody does get affected. And with, since we're looking at the age group of the young people, remember, some of them, by the time they're done studying, they already have debt in their name. Some of them already have student loans that they already have to pay for. So when we speak of inflation, it does affect both sides, household as a whole and as well as the young people. Remember, you're getting to the industry of working and already the cost of living is so high.
0: So again, a lot to consider there, and the saying we often hear people say is young people are irresponsible with money. And you mentioned that obviously earlier, where we have to maybe look at, are they financially literate? Were they educated in that particular sense? So is that also a fair statement, or are we ignoring the bigger economic realities? Because we're saying that statement, we're saying that they maybe weren't taught financial literacy, but they're also struggling to survive. So how do we look at this in a realistic view?
1: In a realistic view, as I've mentioned earlier on, is that when you obviously start working as a young individual, you will get tempted, you get offered clothing accounts, which most definitely you'd want to look presentable at your new workplace. And then some of them tend to splurge it so much that it ends up exceeding how much what you are borrowing or what was given to you, and also forgetting that there's interest. And getting into debt at that young age, you are not well informed as to interest and how you need to make payments. You're just excited that, you know, I actually qualify for this credit. Let me actually go for it. So that is where the financial literacy should actually come in, because at that point in time, who needs time to be educated about debt and who goes in with the knowledge of it? So many of them end up educating or finding out when already in further in trouble or already swamped up in debt that, oh, I should have actually taken this approach. I should have maybe consulted. I should have maybe asked more before taking out this particular credit.
0: And just as a sidebar question here, is this also an after effect of a form of capitalism in the bad sense, where they may be not being educated properly and people are capitalizing on them in that particular state and mind frame?
1: Yes, definitely. Because you're still young, you know, and who wouldn't grab for it? And so many people usually say, you need to build your credit score. How do you go about that? You have to open up an account. But they don't go further into saying, open up an account, don't take out the highest credit they're offering. Maybe go for the medium or the lowest. Then you can just manage and see if you're able to pay on a monthly basis. But many of those people are not being educated. The more you get, for example, oh, you qualify for credit limit increase, they go for it without thinking of the implications of how it can actually affect you in the long run.
0: And with all of that, of speaking about affecting you in the long run, again, many young people are working, but they're still struggling. Is this also more about low incomes than poor money management? Can we consider it in that aspect as well? We considered the inflation part. Do we have to consider the low incomes?
1: Yes, remember, it's already you being young and you already have debt, right? And you may be already not earning much. So you've already gotten yourself deep into debt that you are unable to survive with that income that you currently have. You are not able to manage your debt. You end up applying for more credit in order to cover other debt or maybe for you to go through the month. So it's also a bit of mismanagement of funds and just splurging because I qualify, let me get it. Because so many people take out credit because they do qualify, but it's not because you're taking it out because you're in need of it.
0: So again, there's so many factors that we have to consider when we're talking about this particular topic. And again, only we can only make these comments once we have the facts in front of us. We can't go ahead and just assume that this is what's happening and this is why the young people is doing it because it's the new generation and we throw out comments left, right and center. Let us look at the facts. But the fact is we do have to take a quick ad break right now. And then when we come back, we'll continue this conversation. So Samantha is on the line with us, the consumer financial expert, and talking about this particular trend of the debt within young South Africans. But stay tuned to Evening Insights on Radio 786 100.4 FM.
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1: This is Evening Insight on Radio 786 100.4 FM with myself, Salman Khan, and we are in our community finance segment where we're talking about the 10 billion rand, which a collective of youngsters between the ages of 18 and 24, let me rather say young adults from 18 to 24 collectively owe within debt already, you know, and it becomes a concerning matter. And joining us is the consumer finance expert, Samantha Moyana, who is here to unpack these issues with us here today. And before the ad break, we spoke about it, we introed the topic, and we got somewhere in terms of understanding that there's a lack of literacy. There is a lot of pressure. There is a lot of things to consider. There are cycles, and we need to look at all of this. Now, again, good evening, Samantha. I hope you're doing well.
2: Good evening. I'm good. Thank you. How are you?
1: I'm good. Thanks. Now, Samantha, just to dive on back into it, you know, we spoke about the debt that is owed and the finances and the literacy. But again, we need to take a look at what is happening around the world. And if we look at our phones and we look at social media, you know, there's sometimes a lot of things that we see that shows us this is what success must look like. And people sometimes become poised in that image. And they think, I must also look like that to be successful. And whether it's buying clothes, whether it's buying the phone or buying the car, whatever the case may be. So, you know, what pressure does that keep on the society for young adults today going further into debt?
2: That is also one of the biggest pressure towards young people, because remember, we tend to also do a lot of comparison that, okay, these people that I went to study with, they have a car now, they have a house, or maybe, you know, they're dressing well. And it really causes a lot of pressure towards one. But remember, as an individual, you need to also consider where you are financially, what are your circumstances. And that's when it will also allow you or maybe guide you on how you should make certain decisions. But in that sense, so many people find themselves a bit competitive. So let me also look good for the gram. Because remember, so many people are looking good, but they're looking good because of credit. It's not necessary because maybe they are 100% successful or this is where they are. Because we do tend to show the goodness out there.
1: Now, Samantha, with all of this, what I'm seeing is that it's a lot of social pressure as well, you know, because instead of just living within your means and being able to do what you need to do or get to the point where you need to be to then live that life, people are wanting it now instead of making the sacrifices now to maybe live it later on in life. So people then fall into that trap and they take out a loan to then pay off other debt. You know, what warning signs should they be looking out for before they spiral into something like that?
2: Firstly is your affordability. Can I afford this? Will I be able to commit to the monthly payments of it? How is the interest on this? Then that's when you can actually decide or distinguish that, is this really something I need or this is something I want? Because so many people do tend to take out credit for the sake of taking it out, but not really looking to their finances, is that can I afford? And when it becomes so overwhelming, they end up taking other credit to cover or settle the existing credit. In that sense, it ends up becoming a debt cycle in a way that it will be so difficult for you to get out of the cycle that you're currently in.
1: Now, Samantha, I'm all about education and educating people and uplifting people. And what our goal is obviously to find the traps, avoid the traps, and teach people where the traps are as well, you know. So we're obviously taught that, or I was taught, you know, debt is bad. Debt is bad. But is there a difference between good debt and bad debt? And how can young people tell whether borrowing is actually helping them or hurting them?
2: Definitely. Debt can be good and bad. You can turn it into something bad. Because remember, not everyone earns enough to be able to purchase certain items cash, right? And we all need to definitely build up a credit record if you have bigger goals into one day, maybe getting yourself a car or a house, as you know that the banks do look at your long-term credit service, how you've been making payments and looking at your credit score. But when it becomes bad is whereby you just take out debt for the sake of taking out the debt, and it becomes so overwhelming that you're unable to commit to the monthly payments. But remember, if you're taking out debt that you can afford and you stick to the monthly payments, you're taking out for the purpose of building your credit score, it is good debt because you are maintaining it and you know why you took out that specific loan, because one day you're building your credit record in order to qualify for that house or that car. So it's you as an individual as to how you view the debt, but it's how you also treat it as well.
1: So what I'm hearing is you need to live within your means. You know, I can afford this amount of debt. That's the amount of debt I'm going to take. If I take more than that, I'm going to be in trouble.
2: Definitely.
1: Now, Samantha, we've also seen the rise of buy now, pay later services and easy digital credit. You know, are these making debt more accessible than ever before?
2: Yes, because remember, before, years ago, in order for you to be able to access certain credit, you'd have to actually go to the bank with your physical payslip, proof of residence, bank statement or letter of employment, and then do the application physically, and that you are told they're okay. We will take in your documents, wait maybe a couple of days in order for you to be approved, and then we'll discuss the way forward, right? Whereby now the digital access, you can actually literally go into your app and then apply for a loan and it gets approved immediately and you get access to the money. And in that way, it does actually make a lot of people, it creates a lot of easy access to people who want to apply for debt. And in that way, you find yourself applying for credit unnecessarily, or end up finding yourself overwhelmed or having so much debt that you took out unnecessarily, or maybe you took it out impulsively. So it is a bit, it's a good benefit advantage. It also can be a disadvantage to so many people.
1: You know, within the debt aspect of life, and if we're looking at many avenues, you know, I'm just looking at some of the messages that was also sent in on our WhatsApp line from some of our listeners, and you know, some of those comments is saying debt and managing your finances is lifestyle and it should be taught in our schools, draining to the young minds. Banks will forward offers of credit cards, credit card debt, and increasing the limits irresponsibly to have you pay back for years and years, keeping you poor and in debt. You know, and this is something we see. And also within Islam, if I'm speaking not too religiously here, but in Islam, we obviously avoid any type of interest or any type of bad debt, if we can consider it in that sense. I'm no sheikh, I'm no alim, so I'm not going to dive too deep on that. But obviously, in that aspect, we are poisoning ourselves in living a lifestyle we can't survive in. So why is it not being brought up to our young ones, to the schools? Because ultimately, again, my question comes down to this, Samantha. If this continues in a long-term aspect, what consequence does that have, not just on a certain individual, but for South Africa as a whole?
2: You know, I'm not sure on the current syllabus that they are using in schools nowadays. However, I do feel that now, so many people is being educated about debt. The internet has just made things more easier compared to back in the days. People had to either listen to the radio or maybe read off a newspaper, and no one would have been interested of doing that. But technology is so advanced in a sense that it's easy accessible for you if you really want to be taught. It's also your decision if whether you want to listen to this or not, you know. And as much as maybe people are being educated, because remember in schools they used to educate people, these are ones these are needs, differentiate between non-essentials and essentials. So it's entirely up to you as an individual, but I do believe that so many people do find themselves in this situation because already by the time maybe you start working, you've already have responsibilities. You know, you are not given that bit of freedom to actually find yourself, maybe live your life or maybe educate yourself in how you can actually manage your money.
1: And with all of this, we obviously find that these are the situations people are currently sitting in. So we can say, yeah, no, the people mustn't do that. The people mustn't go about doing that. But this is the situation the people is in already, you know. So what's done is done. We can't change the past. We can only change the future. But part of that past is where parents doesn't always speak openly about money. You know, how important are those financial conversations at home in sharpening healthy money habits?
2: They are very important because remember, I'm 100% sure that most of our parents have done mistakes and you wouldn't want your child to find yourself in the very financial mistakes that you have maybe gotten yourself into. So as a parent, it's really important to educate your child. Don't just toss a lot of responsibilities onto them without even guiding them and educating them when it comes to finances. Don't also assume that people know, you know, because so many people really do not know. And hence why when temptation arises, you go for it. And then you realize when you are deep into a financial situation that, oh, I shouldn't have done this. If only maybe I was educated or taught or guided. That would have really helped so many people from being in the situations that they are currently in. So it is really important for parents to really just sit down, not that maybe you really want to know what's happening in your child's finances, but just guide them. You know, are you using your money wisely? Are you putting money away for certain goals that you want? And then just do a bit of a check-in. It will really assist.
1: And I think that's one thing that's lacking. I mean, I remember I used to hear stories of people saying, you know, I used to come home with my pay packet and I used to give my whole pay packet over to my parents and they would give me pocket money. And obviously a lot of that culture has disappeared because it now goes into your bank and you have it into your own bank. So the young people have access to their own money. And we're speaking about educating, we speak about parents having that open conversations, but we obviously don't know what is happening in the high schools all over. So Samantha, if I can just peek into your mind a little bit, if you could introduce at least one financial lesson every South African high school should have, what would that lesson be?
2: The lesson would be the usage of credit. That remember, when you do start working, you'd have to build up a credit score, right? And in that way, you would have to apply for credit. But remember, apply for credit that you'll be able to afford. Advise people the dangers of maybe over maybe accessing a lot of credit, and also the advantages of also managing your credit as to where you would find yourself in future. So you just have to literally guide people as to how they can manage their finances and the importance as well of budgeting.
1: And Samantha, for anyone who's obviously in this debt situation at the moment, or any young people listening feeling overwhelmed by debt already, you know, what advice can we give them to tackle this so that they can become free of this debt?
2: It's firstly, as an individual, you need to literally sit down with yourself and budget, do your monthly expenses versus your income. And if you do see that your debt exceeds your monthly income, that is when you need to seek assistance, which would either be debt counseling or debt mediation. Or if maybe if you want to try and solve the problem yourself, then maybe set goals that, okay, this month or this past next 6 months, I want to settle this debt and that debt, and in that way, and also curb yourself to not apply for more credit in order to settle the existing credit as well, and know when to actually say no and distinguish whether do I need this loan or do I not need it? Because so many people do apply for debt because they need it, either maybe to maybe build on at home, buy important items, but some just do take it for the fun of it, which is the implications that you're going to be feeling is the high installment interest rate, especially for money that you know you have eaten it and you can't even see what you have done with it.
1: And Samantha, we mentioned earlier also that the banks and the places that offer these accounts are also, they're capitalizing on the young minds. You know, what role should the banks, the retailers, and government play in helping young people build financial resilience instead of giving them more access to credit?
2: Remember, it's also your chosen individual to take out that debt. You have an option to say no. No one is literally forcing you to take it out. And I do believe that so many financial institutions, banks, are already educating people. Some already, when you're waiting on that call, they would say, if you are struggling, apply for debt counseling. People are being educated. Some banks do say, here's a pocket saving, or maybe save for your monthly expenses. Some banks even give breakdowns as to how you're actually spending your money, then you can be able to see that, you know, I'm actually spending my money for non-essential items. So there's a lot that is really being done to educate people. So it's entirely up to you as an individual. Are you seeing it as something that's you're taking a lesson from, or you're just not finding any interest in it?
1: Samantha, a wonderful conversation we've had so far. But finally, if you could leave every listener with one key takeaway on this topic, what would that key takeaway be?
2: Is that in life, so many people have made financial mistakes. But remember, do not live in that situation. Find a point in life whereby you do admit that, okay, this is a mistake, and let me work out into getting out of the situation that I'm in. That is how you do learn, and that's how you actually improve in terms of managing your finances and managing the current debt that you have.
1: Samantha, it's been wonderful chatting. Unfortunately, we are out of time and we have to break at this moment in time. So thank you for joining us, and I hope you have a wonderful evening further.
2: Thank you so much for the opportunity.
1: Thank you very much. That was the voice of Samantha Moyana, a consumer finance expert, to help us unpack what is happening in our country at this moment in time. And that being, we already have the statistics where the ages between 18 and 24 collectively own about 10 billion rand in debt. And this is obviously concerning. And just to read some messages on the WhatsApp line, Assalamu alaikum wa rahmatullahi wa barakatuh. Good evening. Save up your money and buy cash. Live a simple life, never buy on credit. And another one saying, debt usually means interest. Islam teaches us to avoid interest, so one must explore alternative explore alternatives. And 100%, and this is where we need to start educating our youth and have that open financial conversation with our children. Not in a sense in saying, you know, you need to talk your finances out to them, what's happening in your pocket, but to enable for them to become financially savvy so that they don't have to rely on what's going on. So let us consider all of those options. Let us consider what we're doing and how we doing things within our own pockets and within our own households. Let us educate each other, inshallah. But we will take a quick ad break as well as break for the waqt of Isha, inshallah. So stay tuned to Evening Insights on Radio 786 100.4 FM.
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1: This is Evening Insight on Radio 786 100.4 FM with myself, Salman Khan, and we are entering our local lecture. And, you know, within this particular segment, we're speaking about something. If all else fails, what then? But for a believer, dua isn't the last option. It's the first response. It's the quiet conversations with Allah when nobody else understands. The hope we hold onto when answers seem far away. And one of the greatest acts of worship. This evening on our local lecture, we speak to Sheikh Abdus Samad, who joins us to unpack the true concept of dua and what it really means to call upon Allah subhanahu wa ta'ala and how we can strengthen this powerful connection with our Creator. I welcome Sheikh to our studio. Assalamu alaikum wa rahmatullahi wa barakatuh.
2: Alhamdulillah allazi hadana wa ja'alana minal muslimin. As-salatu was-salamu ala ashrafil mursalin sayyidina Muhammadin sallallahu alayhi wa sallam. Assalamu alaykum wa rahmatullahi wa barakatuh. And welcome to the program. After Muharram we get Safar, which been the second month of the year 1448. Now, you know, Allah subhanahu wa ta'ala tells us in the Quran, in chapter 53, if you read verse number 39, Bismillah ar-Rahman ar-Rahim, Allah subhanahu wa ta'ala tells us, wa an laysa lil insani illa ma sa'a. And that insan, that is a human being, will have only that what he strives for. What does that mean when Allah subhanahu wa ta'ala tells us that insan will only have that what he strives for? So Allah is trying to give us a message here. And what is the message? The message is, make an effort. Make an effort. That is what the message says, that nothing is going to be given to you without an effort, right? You see, when Allah subhanahu wa ta'ala tells us in the Quran, right, Allazi khalaqa lakum ma fil ardi jami'an, that Allah is the one who created everything for you on the earth. Jami'an, everything, Allah says. So entire thing that is in the earth, whether it is plant, whether it is the animal kingdom, whether it is the earth itself, right? And also, when Allah subhanahu wa ta'ala tells us, وَسَخَّرَ لَكُمُ الشَّمْسَ وَالْقَمَرِ, that he made the sun and the moon, all these things, he made it subservient to you. You see, so when Allah has made all these, right, the sun, the moon, the stars, right, and Allah's creation, right, when Allah subhanahu wa ta'ala told that inni ja'ilun fil ardi khalifa, I'm going to place a khalifa as successor on the earth. And not only that, when Allah subhanahu wa ta'ala, he gave insan knowledge, and on account of his knowledge, he asked the malaika, usjudu li Adam, prostrate before Adam. In other words, acknowledge Adam. You see, so all these things, when you look, when Allah says he created everything for you, he made the sun, the moon, and everything subservient to you, what does that mean? It means Allah has brought these things for our convenience. The entire creation, the earth and all in it, is there for the convenience of insan. You see, and when you look at it, it's not for us to sit back and say, okay, Allah has provided everything. Now, what is the next move? You see, so when Allah subhanahu wa ta'ala tells us, وَأَنْ لَيْسَ لِلْإِنسَانِ إِلَّا مَا سَعَى. That insan will have that what he strives for. So in other words, right, everything is there. We must acquire it in the legal way. That's it what Allah is trying to tell us. And remember that other verse which we find it being quoted so often. إِنَّ اللَّهَ لَا يُخَيِّرُ مَا بِقَوْمٍ. Allah does not change the condition of a person or a nation. Hatta yughayyiru ma fi anfusihim, until they themselves do not change within themselves. You see, so respected listeners, what we see here is Allah is calling for positive action. Allah is calling for positive action. And now we come to the question of how do we acquire these things? Right, how do you acquire these things? Are we going to sit on our back? And we always hear people say, make dua, make dua. Any problem, make dua. So let us see. You know, Allah subhanahu wa ta'ala tells us in the Quran, right, لَقَدْ كَانَ لَكُمْ فِي رَسُولِ اللَّهِ أُسْوَةٌ حَسَنَةٌ. Indeed, verily, there is a perfect model for you in the messenger of Allah subhanahu wa ta'ala. You see, and we want to know, how did our beloved Nabi sallallahu alayhi wa sallam reacted to situation? Right, when he had, for instance, something that immediately after having arrived in Medina, what we call when he migrated, we made a hijrah. In the second year of the hijrah, right, the pagan Meccan decided to attack him. What do we see? Do we see him running immediately into the masjid and making coin everybody, let's make dua, let's make dua? Is there any record of that? What is the sunnah way of tackling that situation which the Nabi sallallahu alayhi wa sallam faced with immediately? And if you read in the Quran, when he says that he got up in the morning, he got his men, he gave them a motivational talk, then he took them and he placed them in strategic positions in at Badr. You see, he placed them in a strategic position, and in the end, when he finished do all that he's supposed to, he went in his tent. He went in his tent and he prayed. He made dua. Says, Ya Allah, help us, give us the courage to defend ourselves today. For if we fail today for a long time, there'll be nobody to sing the song of Tawheed and remember that to think that when Allah says that He is one and only one creator. You see, so here is a model and here is an example. You see, so when we talk about, you see, this question of making dua, you see, so it is when you speak to people, when they tell you, make dua for me, you see. So now when we look at the lifestyle of our beloved Nabi sallallahu alayhi wa sallam, we learn, right, that he made dua, but he made the dua after having made the preparation. You see, to give you an example, let's go to chapter 3, verse 159. In chapter 3, 159, Allah subhanahu wa ta'ala tells us at the end, towards the end of that verse, Allah says, three steps in all whatever you want to do. He gives us three steps. First step, let's see what is first step. Washawirhum fil amr. Allah tells you very, very clearly, washawirhum fil amr, which means that consult the knowledgeable people in the matter that you want to undertake. Right? Now, which I have said that again and again and again. And I want this message to go through so that we can be positive and not negative in our thought. That whole day we want to shout, make dua, make dua, make dua. And is that the way of the Nabi? Is that the way what the Quran is telling us? Quran is telling us three things. First and foremost, وَشَاوِرْهُمْ فِي الْأَمَرِ Consult. وَشُورَ بَيْنَهُمْ And make and consultation among yourselves, anything. For instance, I want to buy a car. Right? Allah doesn't say go and blindly buy the car, inshallah, mashallah, tawakkal Allah. That is not the way of Allah and the way of the Nabi. Allah tells consult. Ask people about a car. What is your need? How many people are going to travel? How often are you going to use the car? The distance? Get all the data. And ask people who are knowledgeable about car. You're not going to go to the baker and ask about a car unless the baker is also knowledgeable. And then what you do? Allah says, right, وَشَاوِرْهُمْ فِي الْأَمَرِ إِذَا أَزَمْتَ Now I've got all the facts. All the facts I've collected about the cars. Then Allah says, go through everything and make a decision. Take a firm stand. Right? Make a positive decision. A resolution to say, right, I've got all the facts now, and this is the way I want to do. This is the way I want to go. Can you see? First, Allah says, وَشَاوِرْهُمْ فِي الْأَمَرِ Right, you must make your research, collect your data and all the information. Second thing is, take a firm resolution. And the third stage, please note carefully, the third stage, Allah says, فَتَوَكَّلْ عَلَى اللَّهِ Then you put your trust in Allah. إِنَّ اللَّهِ يُحِبُّ الْمُتَوَكِّلِينَ Allah loves those who put trust. Now, can you see? Allah didn't say immediately make dua. You see, you are not going to say that, you see, and this business of inshallah, mashallah, when you do it as a fashion, it doesn't work. It's completely a wrong attitude and a wrong style of life. That's not the style of our Nabi sallallahu alayhi wa sallam. You see, so now, you see, many a time, you see, when you make dua, what is the meaning of dua? Dua is you are asking Allah. You find, you see, when Hazrat Ibrahim alayhi salam, you read in the Quran, from chapter 2, verse 124, 125, 126, you find all he said, Rabbana, Rabbana, Rabbana. Right? Now you look at his dua. Look at the dua of Ibrahim alayhi salam. Right, you find Izarfa'ul Qawa'idu min al-Bayt. When Ibrahim alayhi salam, he finished to the foundation of the house of the Kaaba. Then he started making dua. He did something. He finished to what he's supposed to do. Right, and then he started making the dua. Rabbij'al na muslimaini laka, make us two people who believe in you. Wa arina manasi wa min zurriyatina and my progeny. Wa arina manasikana and show us our manasik, our rights. R-I-T-E-S, rights of Hajj. You see, only when he did something, then you know what he said. Rabbana taqabbal minna wala, accept from us this deed of constructing the Kaaba. You see, so you find that whenever you see, if you go into the story of Hazrat Nuh alayhi salam, Hazrat Nuh alayhi salam, they say, was preaching for 950 years. Right? He kept on preaching, kept on preaching. In the final end, he made the dua. Rabbana la tazar Do not leave in this world any of these people whom I failed to teach, failed to inspire and guide. You see, so wherever you find, you know, in the Quran, Allah subhanahu wa ta'ala tells us, even Allah himself, that he does not send, or he does not, you know, he used the word halak. What is halaka, ahlaka, ahlaka, muhlik? I will never destroy a community, Allah says, until I have sent a messenger there. When Allah sends a messenger, and that messenger is there, and as long as that messenger is there, and people are still making istighfar, people are still trying to be good, Allah himself will give a great time for that community to put itself right. You see? So this is, we notice that the style of all the Anbiya alayhim salatu wassalam. Now, if you look at the story of Hazrat Yusuf alayhi salam, right, look at the story of Hazrat Yusuf alayhi salam. He was a person of great character. Person of great character. He excelled in his actions himself. Before he asked Allah for help, go and see his story. Read Surah Yusuf and you'll see for yourself that Allah subhanahu wa ta'ala always. So, just to remind you, you are listening to the program. And today we are thinking about being positive before just asking for dua. And after a short break, inshallah, we shall continue with this topic of right how to ask the dua.
1: 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Jazakumullah khairan, Sheikh. And you know, quite a lot of lessons to learn in this particular case. And the lessons will continue after this particular ad break. 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
7: 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This is our city. Let's keep it clean. Don't be a pain in the drain, man. This message is brought to you by the City of Cape Town, making progress possible together.

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1: This is Evening Insights on Radio 786 100.4 FM with myself, Salman Khan, and we are in our local lecture. And we are talking about the power of dua and obviously what to do and what to expect and how to make that good dua. And joining us for the discussion is none other than Sheikh Abdus Samad, who joins us. Assalamu alaikum, Sheikh. You may continue with our discussion of earlier.
2: Assalamu alaikum wa rahmatullahi wa barakatuh. Welcome back to the program. So this is the second month of Safar. And just before the break, we were discussing about dua. Dua meaning supplication or asking Allah subhanahu wa ta'ala. Now one very important thing that we must make note of when we talk about dua. Whenever we talk about dua, we must understand that Allah subhanahu wa ta'ala tells us in the Quran, in Surah Al-Baqarah, right, verse number 186, where Allah subhanahu wa ta'ala tells us, وَإِذَا سَأَلَكَ عِبَادِي أَنِّي. Here, Allah is addressing his Nabi sallallahu alayhi wa sallam, and he tells his Nabi that any of my ibad, whatever ibad, who is Allah's ibad? Allah's ibad is any human being. Whether he's a big sheikh, whether he's a hazrat, whether he's a sinner, he's a gambler, he's an adulterer, he's whoever you are a ibad. Because you know when Allah says, قُلْ يَا عِبَادِيَ الَّذِينَ أَسْرَفُوا عَلَىٰ أَنفُسِهِمْ, say, O my servants who have been wasteful, who've been neglectful of yourself, لَا تَقْنَتُ مِن رَحْمَةِ اللَّهِ, do not despair of Allah's mercy. So there you find Allah is talking about ibad, meaning everyone, the good, the bad, the mu'min, the muttaqi, the sinner, whoever you are ibad. So when Allah says, وَإِذَا سَأَلَكَ عِبَادِي أَنِّي, when any of my servants question you, O my beloved Muhammad, about me, فَإِنِّي قَرِيبٍ, I am qareeb, meaning I am close by. So what we see, right, the Islamic way of asking for dua is that you speak directly to Allah. There's no in between. You do not have to say that, you know what, me, I am a sinner. I'm not fit to speak to Allah. I must have some hazrat to go and speak on my behalf. No. Here Allah subhanahu wa ta'ala says directly, وَإِذَا سَأَلَكَ عِبَادِي أَنِّي, فَإِنِّي قَرِيبٌ, and if any of my servants question you about me, that is Allah, I am qareeb. أُجِيبُ دَعْوَةَ الدَّاعِ إِذَا دَعَانِ, and I answer the call up of anyone that calls upon me. You see, so Allah does not discriminate. Allah does not discriminate, and we've been saying this again and again in the Quran. Allah does not say, make special anybody. Of course, right, his anbiya has been chosen, right, where he says, right, Allah yakhtafu man yasha, Allah can choose whomever he wants to, right, that's why Allah calls his people, chosen people are called al-Mustafa, the chosen ones, but other than that, right, Allah has got his doors open for anyone. So, respected listeners, remember this. You do not have to go to any special person. You count yourself as a sinner to say, Ya Hazrat, or so and so, make dua for me. No, because Allah says, فَإِنِّي قَرِيب, I am indeed qareeb, I am close by, أُجِيبُ دَعْوَةَ الدَّاعِ إِذَا دَعَانِ, and I answer the call of any caller, any suppliant, anybody that makes dua. But Allah has got a condition, and the condition is fal yastajibuli. That you, Allah must, Allah says, you want me to accept your dua, then you must also accept my call. And I have asked you, right, that you must believe and practice my scripture. You see, now you see when we talk about asking for dua directly, You see, that is one aspect. And but coming back, that you see, when you look at the stories of all the prophets, you find that they all made dua first. You see, now, coming to more practical example, you see this verse, this we have quoted, chapter 3, verse 159, right, was quoted immediately after Battle of Uhud. You see, the Battle of the Badr took place in the second year. The Battle of Uhud took place in the third year. Right, so immediately after the Battle of Uhud, this verse was revealed that Allah said, Washawirhum fil amr, consult people on knowledgeable people in a matter. Right. Then after Faiza Azamtum, you make a firm resolution. And the third stage, you say, Fatawakkal ala Allah. Now we know historically, if you go into the history, you find that in the fifth year of the call, see, in the fifth year, the second year, remember, second year was the Battle of Badr, the third year the Battle of Uhud, and then the pagan Arabs, that is from Mecca, they made a big confederation. They got together all the tribes and everybody, and they said, you know what, this band of Muslims must be destroyed at any cost. And then they planned that the best way to destroy was to lay siege, come to the city of Medina and destroy everything and kill the Muslims and kill the Prophet and everybody. So immediately, let's see what action Allah's Nabi sallallahu alayhi wa sallam takes. Immediately he called a meeting. He called his ashab, that is the senior companions. He called them all and he asked each one for the information and advice. As he said, Washawirhum fil amr. He consulted everyone there. See, because he had, through his scouts, he came to know that what the pagan Arabs, they were trying to gather a very, very large army of thousands of people and surround the city and lay siege and attack the Muslims once and for all. So in that meeting, as I said now, he didn't run immediately into the mosque and started making dua, Allah, Ya Allah, Ya Allah, Ya Allah, Rabbana, Rabbana. He didn't do that. He immediately called this meeting. And when he called that meeting, what we say, first stage, Washawirhum fil amr, that consult them on affairs. So he called them, he consulted them, right? After having consulted everyone, he listened to each one, and then we know the fact, if you people who know the history, and this battle was called the Battle of the Trench, right? The Battle of the Trench, Ghazwa-e Khandaq, the Battle of the Trench. So it was Salman the Persian. I see Salman, he was a Persian and he was a very close companion of the Nabi sallallahu alayhi wa sallam. And he suggested that in our country, in Persia, what we do, right, we know enemies come into our territory to attack us. They come through, they bring in the elephants. So what we do, we build a trench around that. So this is what Hazrat Salman gave the advice. Hazrat Salman's advice was, you build a trench around. Hey, you build a trench around. And so they build a trench around. You see, and then he decided, he gave this advice. You see, as Allah, as I said, Washawirhum fil amr, he consulted, Hazrat Salman said, among all the companions, it was decided now, the best plan was now, to immediately, because they had information that the pagan Arabs are coming in the thousands. They formed a federation, as we said, at Ahzab. At Ahzab means they made a big gang of all the different tribes and all the enemies. Whoever was there, all of them ganged up. And then the best way was for them not to enter the city of Medina was to put this plan into action. So what Allah's Nabi did, Faiza Azamta, he says, right, we make a resolution that we are going to carry out this plan of digging the trench. So immediately they started digging the trench around the city of Medina. That's why that battle is called the Battle of the Trench, Ghazwa-e Khandaq. You see, so you find all the Sahabas, right, they started digging the trench around, and even our beloved Nabi sallallahu alayhi wa sallam, he worked like an ordinary laborer. He also started digging the trench. And when, by the time the enemy reached the trench, they had to work with such speed. The trench was ready, and wherever the it was certain danger spot, they sat there, right, as marksmen, right, they sat there with the bows and arrows. You see, they sat there, so if the enemy had to cross, we're going to use these bows and arrows and push them aside. So this is exactly what happened. You see, respected listeners, this is exactly what the Muslim did. And of course, he put that action into plan. And then Allah's Nabi says, Tawakkal ala Allah, we did our plan. So, respected listeners, let us get one very, very simple message and a straightforward message into action here now, into line. You see, first and foremost, the beginning of this, I quoted you the verse, chapter 53, verse number 39. Now in this verse, Allah subhanahu wa ta'ala tells us that one laysa lil insani illa ma sa'a. That insan, what you mean by insan? Black, brown, African, European, Asian, whoever you are, insan, wa an laysa lil insani illa ma sa'a. You will only have that what you make effort for, what he strives towards. You see, that's the first principle. And the second thing was, inna Allah la yukhayyiru ma biqawmin, that Allah will not change the condition of a nation or a person. Hatta yukhayyiru ma bi anfusihim, until you change what is within yourself. You see, this is very important, that you have to bring about the change, that revolution within you, and then you say, Ya Allah. You see, you find that this business of whole day, when you visit someone, they say, Dua mein yaad kijiye, dua ki darkhast hai. Right? But that is, you are telling people, make dua. Right? But what is the sunnah of the Nabi sallallahu alayhi wa sallam? What was the style of our beloved Nabi? How did he go about making dua? I explained you so many incidents. You can get into so many incidents in the lifestyle, because he is our model. And when Allah said, لَقَدْ كَانَ لَكُمْ فِي رَسُولِ اللَّهِ أُسْوَةٌ حَسَنَةٌ, that verily there is a perfect model for you in the Messenger of Allah. Now when we ignore the lifestyle of the Messenger and we want to do things the other way around, to say that no, we got our own way, we'll just sit around and we want magic, we want miracles to happen, we'll just lift our hands up and we'll make dua, or we'll run in the masjid and we'll get beads, or you'll get date seed and we'll count. You count so many times, astaghfirullah, astaghfirullah, subhanallah, subhanallah, subhanallah. You'll read this khatam and that khatam, and we expect great miracle to take place, because Allah subhanahu wa ta'ala, he is the one, he is the powerful, he's this, he's that. But you got to listen to him. You got to say that Allah has given us a formula, and we are not practicing, we are not putting that formula into action, and whole day we want result. How can we get result when you are not putting Allah's formula into action? You see, So the message for today, respected listeners, is, right, a simple one which our Nabi sallallahu alayhi wa sallam had given us, which I'm going to repeat. Tie your camel first. Then I say, Ya Allah, look after our camel. Right. If you did not take care of your camel, and you say, Ya Allah, look after my camel, then you are not following the principles and the positive ways of Islam. You follow. And with this message, we wish you everything of the best. Right. We wish you all the success. And please be positive in life. Do not make whole day, make dua. Do action first. Tie your camel first. Then say, Ya Allah, I did my share. I want your help. And from all of us here, Abdul Samad, Abdul Qadir, and my fellow colleagues here, presenters, and members of the staff and management, Assalamu alaikum wa rahmatullahi wa barakatuh.
1: Wa alaikum salam wa rahmatullahi wa barakatuh, Sheikh. And we say jazakumullah khairan to Sheikh Abdul Samad, who gave us the beautiful lecture in terms of what to do in terms of dua, tying our camel, and let's do all of the above. But we do need to break for 8 o'clock news, so stay tuned to Evening Insights on Radio 786 100.4 FM.
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3: Assalamu alaikum and good evening. I am Khadija Davids with today's news roundup. The head of the investigating directorate against corruption, Andrea Johnson, has invoked her constitutional right against self-incrimination before the Madlanga Commission. She declined to answer questions about allegations that she emailed Crime Intelligence Major General Feroz Khan the contents of an assault docket opened against him. Johnson was subpoenaed to explain why documents linked to a 2018 assault complaint against Khan were allegedly shared with him. The complaint was filed by former colleague Brigadier Leonora Petley, who accused Khan of assaulting her during an altercation. Earlier testimony claimed Johnson used a private Gmail account to send sensitive case information. Retired Hawks Colonel Kobus Rulofse alleged the communication appeared designed to go off the grid. Commission Chairperson Mbuyiseni Madlanga said the circumstances suggested possible impropriety. Now, Rulofse further claimed the disclosures may have allowed Khan to tailor his response to the allegations. Johnson has refused to respond to that evidence, as well as testimony from another witness linked to the matter. She did, however, confirm having had a personal relationship with Khan in the past, and she said that that relationship deteriorated following media reports linking Khan to the murders of liquidators Thomas and Kluti Murray. National Coloured Congress MP Fadil Adams says that he is drafting an application to the Madlanga Commission to clear his name. In an interview on Radio 786, Adams revealed that he wants to provide testimony at the commission. He says that his name is being dragged through the mud in relation to the concerns that he had flagged alleged misconduct by crime intelligence boss Tumisani Khumalo. He's facing a probe over why an alleged unqualified person was appointed to a high-ranking position in the crime intelligence department. Adams maintains that he had conducted himself properly when he reported this issue to the police last year.
4: I'm definitely going to Madlanga, as a matter of fact. I'm drafting my submissions this week, and then I will request an opportunity to come. You see, my name has been dragged through the mud. I've been accused of being part of cartels. I've been accused of being handled by Feroz Khan. I've been accused of colluding with IDAC, but not an ounce of proof has been brought. Not 1 ounce.
3: National Coloured Congress MP Fadil Adams. The Office of the IDAC Oversight Judge has confirmed it has received complaints relating to the head of the Investigating Directorate Against Corruption, Advocate Andrea Johnson. In a statement, the office noted the strong public interest and extensive media attention on the IDAC head's conduct. Spokesperson T. Selim Maxim Puzana says the office would not formally comment on complaints under consideration. However, he noted that the existence of the complaints is already in the public domain. Puzana says the complaints are being assessed through the office's established processes. He says that the matter is being handled in line with the office's statutory mandate and the applicable legal framework. The office stressed that receiving a complaint does not amount to a finding of wrongdoing. the Boerdasser Community Policing Forum has welcomed a major breakthrough by SAPS following an intelligence-led operation that resulted in the recovery of 7 illegal firearms, more than 1,000 rounds of ammunition and drugs with an estimated street value of 10 million rand. One suspect has been arrested and remains in custody. Boerdasser CPF chairperson Mario Borchert says the operation demonstrates that intelligence-driven policing is producing results. He says while a single arrest will not end organized crime, it disrupts criminal networks and removes dangerous weapons from communities. The suspect is expected to appear in court for a bail application on July 29th. Meanwhile, Ward 5 councillor Miket Temlet says that while crime is not a major problem in Boerdasser, there's also concern that residents fear reporting crime to the police.
5: So the stats doesn't always show what's happening in the community. I don't think crime in Ward 5 is out of control. I think we have magnificent neighborhood watches in the area that are the eyes and ears on the ground. We have a very active CPF and we have a very good SAPS office that assists the community and is very involved with the community. So I think the coordination between all these structures is really valuable in Ward 5. So I don't think the crime in Ward 5 is out of control, but obviously there are always issues that need to be addressed.
3: Ward 5 Councillor Miket Temlet. The Strand Magistrates Court has sentenced Rickford Finance Company and its two directors for tax evasion offences in the Western Cape. The company and directors Tilo Lippert and Craig Brown appeared before the court yesterday. The accused were convicted on multiple counts relating to contraventions of the Tax Administration, Income Tax and Value Added Tax Acts. The case stems from offences committed between 2022 and 2023. Investigators found that the company and its directors failed to comply with various tax laws. They were subsequently charged on 113 counts. The court imposed a cumulative fine of 684,000 rand on the company, and the fine was suspended for 5 years on condition that the company is not convicted of similar offences during that period. Libert and Brown were each sentenced to a cumulative fine of 228,000 rand or 684 months imprisonment. The court also ordered both directors to pay 28,000 rand on the day of sentencing. The remaining 200,000 rand must be paid in monthly instalments of 5,000 rand. The city of Cape Town is calling for bail to be opposed for three alleged cable thieves arrested in Lotus River. Law enforcement officers caught the suspects in the act on Plantation Road on Sunday evening after they were spotted on CCTV cameras. Officers confiscated a shovel, large knives and wire cutters. Mayoral Committee Member for Safety and Security Alderman J.P. Smith says cable theft is causing major disruption to essential services across the city. He says the crime places a heavy financial burden on taxpayers and compromises public safety. Smith argues that people accused of infrastructure-related crimes should not be released while awaiting trial. The city spent about 76.3 million rand on electricity infrastructure maintenance and replacement in the previous financial year. Corruption accused EMPD Deputy Chief Jurism Konazi and fellow officer known only as Witness K have been granted 5,000 rand bail each. The pair was arrested on Friday for allegedly orchestrating the theft of precious stones worth nearly 15 million rand 3 years ago. Witness K had told the Madlanga Commission that the incident was a theft. However, Konazi maintains it was a legitimate police operation to recover the stones. African Bank is considering retrenching 1,200 workers and closing 90 branches as it looks to cut costs amid mounting financial pressure. But Labour Federation COSATU insists that the bank is rushing towards retrenchments instead of trying to find a solution. In the 6 months ending March 2026, the bank reported a loss of 624 million rand, blaming rising costs following an aggressive acquisition drive. The proposed job cuts have raised concerns about the impact on workers and their families. Banking Union SASPO says employees should not be punished for decisions taken by management. COSATU Parliamentary Coordinator Matthew Parks.
6: African Bank can look at reducing its exposure to some of these investments. They can sell some of these investments which they bought, which put them into a difficulty. They can look at freezing vacancies and allow natural attrition over time because workers do retire, resign, pass away. They can look at cutting the management salaries as well.
3: COSATU Parliamentary Coordinator Matthew Parks. Questions are being raised about whether universities can remain centres of independent thought in the face of growing political and financial pressure. It follows reports that the University of Cape Town could lose up to 250 million rand in donor funding after adopting resolutions in line with protecting human rights in Gaza. Critics say the move highlights how financial influence can be used to punish institutions that take positions unpopular with certain donors. The controversy has sparked wider concerns about the role of philanthropy in higher education. Senior researcher at the Media Review Network, Dr. Ahmed Harun Jazbai, says that donor funding is being weaponized, and this is particularly evident from American companies and those affiliated with the United States. He says that the funding is contingent on universities or institutions perpetuating Western narratives.
7: Advancement of the human being, yet we can see that, you know, this is not the case. It's about ensuring that, do not touch Israel. Talk about the genocide in Rwanda, 94 genocide in Rwanda. Talk about corruption in Africa. Talk about ANC corruption. That is all fine, good and well. But do not talk about Israel and its crimes against humanity, its human rights violations in Gaza and the rest of occupied Palestine. Do not talk about American wars of aggression in Iran. So we can see that this is funding dependence, because it aimed to create influence. It is not neutral, it is not transparent, and it aimed for political leverage.
3: Senior researcher at the Media Review Network, Dr. Ahmed Harun Jazbai. That's a wrap for some of the main news stories of the day on Radio 786. The news team will be back with more tomorrow morning at 5 to 7.
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3: A partly cloudy day is expected with a northwesterly wind reaching speeds of up to 15 kilometers per hour. Temperatures should range from 11 to 16 degrees.
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1: Assalamu alaikum wa rahmatullahi wa barakatuh. I'm Salman Khan and this is a Janaza Notice Update. It is the Janaza of Ishmael Abrams, also known as Myla. The Janaza will take place at number 40 Palladium Street, Westgate, Mitchell's Plain. Time of Janaza is 12:30 for Dhuhr. The Mayit will then proceed to Masjidul Awam in Westgate, Mitchell's Plain. From there, the Mayit will proceed to the Pook Road Kabristan. For more information, you can contact Fatima on 073-970-3330 or you can contact Abu Bakr on 073-136-3403. That is for the janazah of Brother Ishmael Abrams, also known as Myla. The janazah will take place tomorrow, the 22nd of July 2026, for 12:30 for Dhuhr, inshallah. Inna lillahi wa inna ilayhi raji'un. Verily from Allah do we come, and on Allah is our return.

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4: 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A-grade beef stew pieces, 114 rand 99 per kg. 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

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You are listening to Harris J. Oh Allah. Allah subhanahu wa ta'ala is almighty, all powerful. And alhamdulillah, the beautiful words from Harris J. Oh Allah. And we are entering our religious discourse. And in a world where we often know more about what's happening online than what's happening right next door, Islam places incredible emphasis on the rights of our neighbors, whether they Muslim or non-Muslim, family or strangers. Our faith teaches kindness, respect, compassion towards those who live around us. Yet many of us have become disconnected from the very people Allah subhanahu wa ta'ala has placed

0: close to us. In this discussion, we unpack what Islam teaches about being a good neighbor and how reviving these values can strengthen our community. To unpack this further, Sheikh Munir Adams is with us. Assalamu alaikum, Sheikh. How are you doing on this beautiful evening?
1: Wa alaikum assalam wa rahmatullahi ta'ala wa barakatuh. Alhamdulillah, alhamdulillah, all good. And how are you doing?
0: Alhamdulillah, thumma alhamdulillah, Sheikh. I'm doing good. It's been a good evening so far, alhamdulillah. And I'm looking forward to a very good discussion, inshallah.
1: Inshallah, inshallah.
0: Now, Sheikh, we often hear about the rights of our parents, the rights of our spouse, the rights of the children. But in today's society, the neighbor's rights doesn't seem to get the same attention anymore. Why do we think this is, Sheikh?
1: Bismillah ar-Rahman ar-Rahim, abiyin asta'in, nahum nusalli wa nusallim ala rasulil kareem. I think one of the major reasons for that is because as individuals, our lives have become very self-absorbed. And as a result, we become very disconnected from our community. And we tend to focus only, in what is I, me, and mine. So that becomes the focal aspects of our life. And as a result, sometimes even our next-door neighbor is not given any regard. And as a result, as societies, we've unfortunately become so detached that we are basically on the verge of a societal breakdown. We find that today we've got many, technological tools that enables us to be connected throughout the world. And as a result, also, we've become very disconnected from the very people that are next to us. So I think it's partly due to our outlook in life. And then also contributing to that is also the technological advancements that have allowed us to become so connected to the world that it made us disconnect from people.
0: Now, Sheikh, before we dive on deeper into today's reality of neighbors, what does Islam actually define as a neighbor?
1: Well, the word used in Islam for a neighbor is the word jar. And the word jar basically means the one that is next to you that also has an influence on you. So it is not necessarily only our immediate next door neighbor, but it also refers to a broader societal concept where those people who are within my vicinity and their presence in my vicinity will also have an impact on my life, or my presence will have an impact on their lives. All of those people around me will then be considered to be my neighbor, my jar, because it's related to the concept of influence on one another. And the reality, therefore, is that if we, for example, look within our neighborhoods, none of us can deny that the people living within our neighborhood all collectively contribute to the state of our neighborhood. So therefore, in our neighborhood, if everybody is contributing positively and everybody is contributing by way of goodness, then all of us living within that neighborhood tends to benefit from it and stands to benefit from it. On the other hand, if I contribute positively, but all the people around me contribute negatively, then as a result of that, their negativity will also have an impact on me. So this then gives us an indication of the extent, neighbor and the extent to which we have then a responsibility towards, our neighbors. So neighbor, we should therefore understand not to mean just the person living next door, but rather it could be extended to our entire neighborhood. And I like that when you did the introduction, you mentioned that there's actually three categories of neighbors. And depending on those three categories, those neighbors all acquire certain rights in relation to us. And we therefore are burdened with certain responsibilities towards our neighbors. And we are living, unfortunately, in a society where great emphasis is placed on rights, but not so much on obligations. So therefore, in relation to the people around us, we are very keen to have our rights fulfilled, and we are also very keen to have our rights enforced. But very often we tend to overlook what is our responsibility towards the people around us. If you look at, for example, the three categories of neighbors, first of all, you have the category of neighbors who are both our neighbor as well as our relative. So they would have the rights of neighbors and relatives. And if in addition to that, they are Muslim, then they actually have another additional category of rights. And that is that they are Muslim. So as such, the general principles of brotherhood, etc., that applies to us as Muslims applies to all of our neighbors. If they are our family members, then they've got the rights of silatul rahim, the rights of family towards us. And if they are our neighbor that stays within our neighborhood and proximity to us, then obviously they have the rights of neighbors as well. On the other hand, if they are not our relatives, then they would essentially have the rights of neighbors over us. And if they are Muslim, then obviously they have the rights of Muslim brotherhood over us. And if they are not Muslim, then they would not have the rights of, you know, Islam and the rights of brotherhood towards us. But as human beings, they would still be entitled to the rights of kindness and consideration. And also, obviously, being our neighbor, they would also then have the rights of being our neighbor. The neighborly responsibilities that we would have towards them would then still be applicable. It is not that if we have got Muslim neighbors, then we've got certain obligations towards them. But if our neighbors are non-Muslim, then we've got no obligations towards them. No, we've still got obligations towards even our non-Muslim neighbor. Just as a person, if his parents, for example, were non-Muslim, he would still have obligations towards his parents. If his relatives were non-Muslim, he would still have obligations towards them. In the same way, if we've got neighbors that are not Muslim, then we would still have obligations towards them.
0: Now, Sheikh, we obviously taught that Muhammad sallallahu alaihi wasallam spoke so much about neighbors that the Sahaba even thought they might even inherit from one another. You know, Sheikh, so what does this tell us about how seriously, first and foremost, Islam views this relationship and how seriously we should view this relationship?
1: You know, actually, the narration that you are referring to, it's not so much that the companions thought that the neighbor would inherit. It was actually more the belief of the Prophet sallallahu alaihi wasallam, that the Prophet sallallahu alaihi wasallam thought that the neighbor would inherit, because the hadith mentions to us that the Prophet sallallahu alaihi wasallam said that Jibreel alayhi salatu wasallam had come to me and he advised me so much about the rights of the neighbors that I assume that the neighbor would also be allowed to inherit. Mm. So this narration then indicates to us that this obligation towards neighbors is therefore one that is deeply entrenched within our religion of Islam. And also it is deeply entrenched in the teachings of our Prophet Muhammad sallallahu alaihi wasallam. So it's not merely a by the way obligation. Rather, it is an integral obligation that we would have towards our neighbors. And we find that the obligations towards neighbors is also referenced within the Quran. Now, if we can understand that the Quran has got very specific laws of inheritance, but that the people who would inherit from us would inherit from us on the basis of blood relation. Understand, the people with whom we have a blood relation, our relatives, they would be the ones to inherit. Now, the degree to which we are obligated then to preserve those relationships with our blood relatives, akin to that, you know, would be the obligations that we would have towards neighbors. And just as we would be obligated to preserve the relationship with family members, we are all equally obligated to preserve our obligations towards our neighbors. If you will allow me, in the Quran, when Allah subhanahu wa ta'ala speaks about the neighbors, it actually appears in a very unique setting within the Quran. It appears in Surah Nisa, when Allah subhanahu wa ta'ala speaks about how to resolve marital discord. Then Allah subhanahu wa ta'ala advises that a representative should be sent from the side of the husband, and a representative should be sent from the side of the wife. And then if the two of them, you know, desires for reconciliation, then inshallah, by way of this process of reconciliation, Allah subhanahu wa ta'ala would bring about a reconciliation between the two parties. And then after that, Allah subhanahu wa ta'ala, by way of, you know, a positive instruction, Allah ta'ala then lists a number of obligations that is indicative of a healthy marriage. And from amongst the obligations that Allah subhanahu wa ta'ala specifies as indicative of a healthy marriage, because remember that the marriage becomes the cornerstone building block of our society. So the obligation towards neighbors and how these obligations are then fulfilled is in reality indicative of our state as a society, and it becomes indicative of our state as humanity. So the foundational building block of any community, any family, any society, it is the marriage relationship. And the health and the condition of the marriage relationship will then spill over into the communal relationship, and the very first people impacted by that communal relationship will then be our neighbors. And that's why Allah subhanahu wa ta'ala mentions in the Quran, amongst these list of rights which I'd like to mention here, Allah ta'ala tells us wa'budullah. The first thing indicative of a healthy marriage is that the couple jointly and the family collectively, they worship Allah subhanahu wa ta'ala. وَلَا تُشْرِكُ بِهِ شَيْئًا. And they do not ascribe any partners to Allah subhanahu wa ta'ala. وَبِالْوَالِدَيْنِ إِحْسَانًا. And then they are, both parties are good towards their parents. In other words, the marital couple, the husband and the wife, the spouses, they assist one another in being kind towards their parents. They assist one another in worshipping Allah Ta'ala. Thereafter, they assist one another in servitude and kindness towards their parents. And then Allah Ta'ala mentions, وَبِذِي الْقُرْبَى. And then the close family. وَالْيَتَامَى. And the orphans. وَالْمَسَاكِينَ. And the poor. And after Allah Ta'ala mentions those relationships, Allah Ta'ala emphasizes the neighbors by informing us, wajar dhil qurba, the neighbor who is a close relative, wajar junub, and the neighbor who is not a relative. In other words, the ordinary neighbor, the one is the neighbor who is a relative, the other who is a neighbor who is not a relative, to such an extent that Allah Ta'ala even mentions, wasahib bil jamb, you know, the person that sits next to you, whether it is your colleague at work, whether it is somebody that travels with you. In other words, all of these extended relationships are all inclusive of a healthy society which requires healthy marriages. But how we can see the emphasis of the relationship with neighbors being included in the achievement of a healthy marital relationship? Because if there is something wrong in the marital relationship, there will also be something wrong with the ties that we keep with our family members, and there will also be a shortcoming in relation to how we engage with our neighbors as part of our, you know, sort of de facto extended family. Because that in essence is what a community is required to become, like an extended family. And therefore it's important for us to evaluate our relationships with our family as well as our relationships with our neighbors, because the reality is that none of us know when a day would come when we would actually stand in need of our family, nor when a day would come when we would actually stand in need of our neighbors as well. There's a very beautiful hadith in which the Prophet ﷺ has highlighted the treatment of neighbors to our iman. In this hadith, the Prophet ﷺ mentions three qasams. Now we can imagine that if the Prophet ﷺ takes three qasams and emphasizes something in this manner, then obviously it must be something of very great import. And that the Prophet ﷺ has mentioned that by Allah, you do not have iman. This hadith is recorded in Bukhari as well. By Allah, you do not have iman a second time. Then by Allah, you do not have iman on a third occasion. This does not mean that the person has got no iman, but it means that there will be a shortcoming in the person's iman. When the companions asked that, O Prophet of Allah, who does not have iman? Then the Prophet said, the person whose neighbor is not safeguarded from his evil. The person whose neighbor is not safeguarded from his evil. So, like we can see the Prophet ﷺ linking, you know, a person's behavior and conduct in relation to his family members to his iman, and also generally to other Muslims in terms of safeguarding them from the harms of his tongue, safeguarding them from the harms of his actions. In the same way, the Prophet ﷺ has on oath emphasize the importance of safeguarding our neighbors also from our evil. And this evil would then extend to, you know, our speech. It would extend to our conduct. It would even extend to our thoughts of our neighbors, that we'd be required to have good thoughts of our neighbors. We would be required to speak good of them. We'd be required to engage with them in a very good manner. So all of this is then directly related to the state of a person's iman.
0: Quite a lot to unpack there, Sheikh, and quite a lot for us to actually sit and think and ponder. What is it that we need to do to improve, whether it's the relationship in the marriage, whether it's the relationship in the household, whether it's the relationship with the neighbor? It's all for us to consider. Now, with Sheikh, if we're looking into our communities today, we obviously see that there's more disconnection from our neighbors. And obviously, with that, sometimes you often think being a good neighbor means not causing problems, you know. But does Islam call us to do more than simply just avoid harming others?
1: Besides harming, you know, avoiding harming others, we actually, that is the negative aspect of it. The positive of it is that we are required to actively do good to people. So it is not simply that we should safeguard people from our harm. More than that, we should be doing good to people. An example of this was that the Prophet sallallahu alaihi wasallam, you know, it's well known and also well documented that the Prophet sallallahu alaihi wasallam, one of his neighbors was actually his uncle Abu Lahab. And we know that Abu Lahab, when the Prophet sallallahu alaihi wasallam invited his family to embrace Islam, he opposed the Prophet sallallahu alaihi wasallam, and he made the statement that, you know, tabban laka sa'ir al-yawm, may you be destroyed. Allah Ta'ala then revealed the surah of the Quran, Tabbat Yada Abu Lahab. And in this, Allah Ta'ala also in the surah references the wife of Abu Lahab, because she used to have the habit, the Prophet Sallallahu Alaihi Wasallam would normally, as a neighbor of theirs, pass their house when he would proceed to the haram, to the Masjidul Haram. In other words, whenever the Prophet used to go to the haram, the Prophet ﷺ used to pass their house. So the wife of Abu Lahab, she used to have the habit of throwing dirt and stones and thorns in the way of the Prophet ﷺ so as to cause harm to him. The Prophet ﷺ never, you know, retaliated to this in any way. Rather, the Prophet ﷺ would simply remove the harm from the road. That's also an indication, one of the qualities of iman. The Prophet ﷺ says the lowest part of iman is imatatul adha anit tariq, that a person would remove anything that is harmful in the path of others and remove it so that the harm can be removed from them. The Prophet ﷺ, this was in the beginning stages of the mission, and this was to somebody who was actively doing harm to the Prophet ﷺ. The Prophet ﷺ would remove this. Then on one occasion, the Prophet ﷺ found that there was no dirt in the road. So the Prophet ﷺ became concerned, and he noticed this. And this motivated the Prophet ﷺ to go and check on this lady. And he found that she was ill, and the Prophet ﷺ made arrangements for her treatment. So we can learn from this that it is not merely that, you know, we've developed the notion today that we just mind our own business, which is in its place, because actually we should. When it comes to people's private affairs, We should mind our own business. However, at the same time, we should also actively strive to do good towards people. You know, one of the major contributors to the breakdown of community relations and neighborly relations in our societies is the disconnect from the masjid. We've become very disconnected from the masjid because the masjid, you know, it is like the oasis. It is where everybody comes to quench their spiritual thirst. Now, for this purpose, we have 5 times a day Jamaat Salah. We have got the 5 times a day Salah, which we are obligated individually to perform. But there's a great encouragement for us to do so collectively in the masjid by way of establishing Jamaat Salah, which is why we generally find that the instruction in Quran to establish Salah is by way of a plural verb. And this plural verb is indicative of our collectiveness. And once we establish this collectiveness in the worship of Allah, then we will find that this kind of relationship of care and concern and support will develop within our communities. But once there's a breakdown in the collectiveness of our worship of Allah subhanahu wa ta'ala, we will find that then we will merely drift apart, and we will become disconnected. The primary magnet that keeps us all connected is actually the masjid. So therefore it's important for us to establish this collective connection to the masjid, you know, and the programs that's taking place within the masjid. You'll find that there are children that come to the masjid for the purpose of the maktab, of the madrasa classes. The child has got a connection to the masjid via the maktab, but the parents never become connected either to the maktab or to the masjid. So the building of stronger connections as a society is not put into place. So for this reason, it's important for us to appreciate the importance of the masjid and how we can become connected to one another as a community, as a society, you know, towards the masjid, and then build these bonds and strengthen our bonds of care and concern. And at the end of the day, we will actually come to realize that, you know, we are much stronger when we are connected, because then there will be somebody that can serve as a support for me. That's when one hadith it is mentioned that a person who is regularly connected to the masjid, he will find one of three benefits in the masjid. The one benefit is that he will find, you know, beneficial knowledge which is imparted in the masjid. Number two is that you will find a word of wisdom. You know? And this is not necessarily from the imam or from the ulama, but very often by way of our engagement with one another in the masjid, we indirectly or inadvertently, people share things. And through this also, we find encouragement. And the least thing that the person would find in the masjid is that he will find a brother that can serve as a comfort and support for him. And sometimes that person doesn't even know it. Sometimes it will just be a kind word. Sometimes it will just be a smile. But through this connection that we are able to build via the masjid, our communities will become strengthened, our concern for neighbors will strengthen, and we will find that in the overall picture, everybody is simply struggling with many of the same challenges of life on a daily basis. And then we won't feel isolated. You understand? I won't feel as though I'm the only fish that's swimming in the ocean. But then I will actually come to realize that we are actually a school of fish that's swimming in the ocean. And if we were to pull together, then we might be able to achieve more by way of our collectiveness than simply struggling as an individual in wanting to make, you know, a better life for myself and for my family, inshallah.
0: Inshallah, Sheikh, just to bring the story that Sheikh mentioned of Nabi Muhammad sallallahu alaihi wasallam and the neighbor that used to put the garbage out, and obviously Prophet sallallahu alaihi wasallam saw that he didn't see the garbage and he went in. So if a neighbor is going through that illness, financial hardship or grief, we obviously know we should help in some sort of a way. And obviously on the flip side of that, if the neighbor is constantly causing problems, whether it be noise, disrespect or conflict, you know, I know Sheikh mentioned the story of Prophet Sallallahu Alaihi Wasallam, but how should a Muslim respond while protecting their own well-being?
1: Well, the first response would obviously be, because we also have the responsibility of encouraging with the good and prohibiting from the wrong. So we would engage with our neighbor, but we do so in a cordial manner. We do so with consideration. First of all, we do so by way of, you know, friendly reminders. We will go to the person, we'll tell them, look, you know, I appreciate that, you know, you've got your property and you've got your things that you want to do, but I'm your neighbor. So this action that you are doing, it is causing disturbance to me. But at the same time, we should also be reasonable. You know, so for example, you find that you might stay in a neighborhood that is generally quiet. So on an occasion when there is a function at one of the neighbors, and now for that one occasion, they might be having some kind of a disturbance, whether it might be in terms of the parking in the area where you are staying, and now it causes you a bit of inconvenience, or it might be that there's some noise, or for whatever kind of inconvenience it might be. If it is a once-off incident that happens now and then on the occasion when it does happen, show some consideration. Because it might also just be that there is some, family relationship involved or some function involved. So try to be considerate. Consider that, look, this is not an everyday occurrence, so I'm not going to make such a big deal out of it. However, if it is something that does become a regular occurrence, then obviously one has the right to set his limits. And then one engages with his neighbor, but one tries to do so as cordially as possible. Sometimes you do find that difficult neighbor, you know, and at the same time, we should not try to be that difficult neighbor. Try to avoid being the difficult neighbor. Try to be avoid being the problematic neighbor. So, for example, I was making the example of your neighbor having a function. If you are the one that is going to have that function and you anticipate that you are going to have guests and they might cause obstruction in the road, or you might be having some noise at your house, etc., then at least have the courtesy of going to your neighbors and advising them that, look, I'm going to have a function at my home, etc. Ideally, you should actually be inviting your neighbors. However, if it is such a function that it is specific only to your family members, you know, because the Prophet ﷺ has also mentioned, you know, that when we, for example, it is not befitting a Muslim neighbor that he's got food in his house and his neighbor doesn't have food. That he goes to sleep with his belly full and his neighbor doesn't have any food. I know of a very pious scholar, you know, he was a great role model, and he was a person that always tried to have a very good relationship with his neighbors also. On one occasion, his grandchildren, they wanted to have a braai. Initially, he said, no, look, it's not nice. Let's rather not have a braai. Let's rather cook food in the house, etc. So the youngsters, they insisted, no, but they want to have a braai. So he agreed that they can have the braai. Then he bought extra meat. And he put all of it on the coals, and they had the braai. And then there was too much meat. So the grandson, but now, you know, why is there so much meat? Why did you buy? He said, when we made this fire and we roasted this meat, our neighbors around us could get the smell of it. And because they could smell the food, they acquired a right to it as well. And then he prepared plates and sent it to the neighbors around him. So how many of us consider that, you know, when we are cooking, you know, how it impacts our neighbor? When we are braaiing, how it impacts our neighbor? When we are partying, how it impacts our neighbor? And do we have the consideration in the first instance, you know, if we are not ideally inviting them, do we consider to share with them, to make them part of our joyous occasion? Because tomorrow, If something happens and we've got the janaza at our home, and now we require the assistance of the neighbor to park the cars there for something else, then we expect that neighbor to be very considerate because we've now got the janaza in our homes. When it's an occasion of sadness and sorrow, we now expect the neighbor to be very considerate. But when it was an occasion of joy and happiness, we were not considerate towards that neighbor. So engaging with neighbors is about giving and taking. Ultimately, if you find that the neighbor is now really very problematic, then obviously we've got recourse towards the law, but we try to avoid that. But if all else fails, and we've tried to remain courteous, we've tried to remain respectful, we've tried to remain considerate, and all else fails, then obviously we would have the recourse to whatever legal remedies is at our disposal. Wallahu a'lam.
0: Sheikh, for someone listening tonight who wants to start to revive the sunnah, because we've spoken a lot of how things should be and what it should be within the context of Islam. And obviously we know in today's time we've drifted away a little bit from it. And for someone who wants to revive this forgotten sunnah, what practical steps can they take starting today?
1: Well, one of the things it's perhaps not today, but one of the things I definitely think we should be reviving as a Muslim community is our Ramadan cake sending. You know, our buka treats, we find that this is fading from our communities, and there was a great wisdom in this. You know, I can relate my grandmother, when we asked her about this, she said that by sending these buka treats, you come to know who from amongst your neighbors has actually got food for iftar, because you know that you sent this dish, you know who sent you what dish. So if you get the same dish back from one of the other neighbors, you will know that they have been in a position to prepare something of their own. But in this way, neighbors kept check on one another. They stayed in touch with one another. And it was such in those days that if somebody needed something, they could be free to ask. Nowadays, people would be suffering in silence, but they're not able to freely ask us if they need assistance, because we don't have, you know, like an engaging demeanor towards people. So as a starting point, one of the things that the Prophet ﷺ encourages us that will develop love amongst, especially Muslims as brethren, is afshus salam, spread salams. So whoever from amongst your neighbors that stays in your road, you pass them, greet. And Nabi ﷺ tells us that greet the ones you know as well as the ones that you do not know. And your children, they will be connected to the other children in the neighborhood. You check on your children, you understand? You know, if there's anybody in the neighborhood who is sick. But nowadays, sometimes our children don't even play with the neighbors anymore. Our children don't even know the neighbors anymore. So we in this way, via our children, find out whether there's anybody from amongst our neighbors who is sick. Or if we come to hear, that's why the connection to the masjid is also important, because if one of your neighbors was sick and it was all people who were connected to the masjid, that announcement would be made and everybody would know, everyone would make dua for that person. But as a neighbor, I would know the neighbor is sick. And whether it is somebody that I have a relationship with or I don't have a relationship with, if I know that he is one of the neighbors in my locality, then I take the time to go and visit him. If possible, you know, I take some hadiah with. I take something for the family, because if the person is sick, then depending, I go a first occasion, I make an assessment, you know, I just make salams, I make dua, I request dua from that person. But then I can also see the circumstance. What is the condition of this person? Is it just, you know, a normal sickness, or is it actually a very serious sickness that incapacitates the person so that the person's family might need some assistance? And then I inquire and I offer my assistance, you understand? And then without people then subsequently asking me if I'm able to, then I take something to the home. How people used to when people were, when there were sicknesses in houses, you know, our older generations, they used to send food to the house. Then they would say, no, this food, your grandmother or your mother would prepare a pot of food, and they tell you, take this food to that house. Then they would say, that's sick and die. You know, there's somebody who's sick in that house or that family. Instead of burdening them with cooking, you prepare food and take it to them and cook for them. And generally, our neighbors in our road, you know, just greet them, be courteous to them. you know, try to make conversation with them, ask them how they are doing, etc. Some people don't even know their next door neighbors. You know, I remember a few years ago, you know, we were in a locality and we were doing dawah work. So we tried to meet the Muslim people in that locality because at that time there was no masjid yet built in that community. So there were some Muslim families staying there. We went to go and see if we could meet the Muslim families. So we went to one Muslim family and they then told us about another Muslim family that stays directly across the road from them. When we went to that family, we knocked on the door, we greeted with salam, the husband opened the door. You know, he was, he just looked awkward when we met him. Then his wife came to the door and the wife asked us, now, what do you people want? So we said, no, look, we are here in the community and we've come to meet the Muslims in the community. And then the wife's family just told us, we're not Muslim anymore. And we were shocked because now this lady is blunt. So then we said, well, we apologize. We didn't know. But the neighbor across the road told us that you are Muslim. So she said, no, we were Muslim, but we're not Muslim anymore. And then the lady simply told us, where were you people when we needed you? Where were the Muslims when my husband lost his job? Where was the Muslims when I lost my job? Where was the Muslims? And this lady went on, where was the Muslims? Where was the Muslims? Where was the Muslims? And all of this because we as Muslims became disconnected from one another. And the result for that family was that they, at that time, you know, the lady got assistance from the people at her work, her work colleagues. They came to the fore, they assisted her. And then as a result, this lady ended up in the church, and then the husband followed. And the children, you know, they were in the madrasa. And then eventually the children were also taken out. So we then made contact with the closest ulama from that locality, and they again engaged with the family, etc., came to the fore. And then the community came forward because now it was a concern because the people had left Islam. And then what happened? Alhamdulillah, the family came back to Islam. But the point is that our becoming disconnected from our neighbors and the lack of our interest in them could become such that our neighbors become so so desperate in their circumstances that they will be prepared to receive assistance from others who will take them away from Islam. So this obligation of having concern for neighbors, it is equally important for us as a Muslim community, as part of our preservation as an ummah, as part of the preservation of the believers, and in showing concern for one another. Because from what I learned in that experience, it was that if we as Muslims are going to, you know, live isolated from one another, not have a concern for one another, then we will eventually end up losing one another. And may Allah save us. We will become disinfatuated with Islam because we will assume that Muslims don't care for one another. Muslims have no concern for one another. And as a result, may Allah save us, it will even drive people to leave the deen.
0: Alhamdulillah, Sheikh, Jazakumullah khairan. We have come to the end of our time, unfortunately. We'd love to hear more about this topic because we know that it's a sunnah that we need to bring back. And like Sheikh has mentioned, you know, that sending the cookies to the neighbors, it's a beautiful sunnah that we also need to bring back. And there's many secrets in that, in those small little actions that we don't even realize, like Sheikh has again mentioned. So Jazakumullah khairan, Sheikh, for joining us this evening. And may Allah subhanahu wa ta'ala grant us the hidayah and the understanding, inshallah.
1: Amin, amin, amin, amin. Jazakallah. May Allah Ta'ala give me, first of all, tawfiq to become a better neighbor to my neighbors.
0: Amin, ya Rabbal Alameen. Jazakumullah khairan, Sheikh. Assalamu alaikum wa rahmatullahi wa barakatuh.
1: Wa alaikum assalam wa rahmatullahi ta'ala wa barakatuh.
0: That was the voice of none other than Sheikh Munir Adams joining us for religious discourse in terms of our neighbors and what we should be doing and how we should be doing it, because we know it's a time where, yeah, it's a little bit disconnected and more connected on the phones. So let us maybe try and revisit that sunnah, inshallah. But unfortunately, it is my time and I have to conclude because I'm Sitara Khalfay sitting right here with Lifestyle Matters that will be coming up shortly. So unfortunately from myself, I'll speak to you guys again tomorrow evening. So from myself, Salman Khan, I greet you with love, peace and blessings. Assalamu alaikum wa rahmatullahi wa barakatuh.

0: Radio 786. Hear the difference.
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0: 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Good evening. خوينان موبيني. أهلا وسهلا. 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I am and will be with you till 10 p.m. inshallah. I'm sorry, I'm laughing because Salman just walked out and he did something funny in the reception area as he's walking out, and then he stands behind the gate. But anyway, that is the reason for my laugh this evening. It is Tuesday, the 21st of July, corresponding with the 7th of Safar, 1448. Our team, we have Shabir Jacobs, our broadcast controller, and Lifestyle Matters is kindly produced by Akila Kasim. So what can you expect in tonight's edition of Lifestyle Matters? Well, it is Medical Health File, and today we are talking about lung cancer awareness and screening information. My guest online will be Dr. Farid Abdullah. 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And this is more particularly for our listeners out in the Boerland area and our listeners that are over the oceans. This is the program Lifestyle Matters with me, Sitara, up until 10 p.m. So on Medical Health File this evening, we're shining a light on a disease that continues to affect millions of people across the globe, yet is often misunderstood until it's too late. While smoking remains the biggest risk factor, lung cancer can also affect people who have never smoked, making awareness, early detection, and timely screening more important than ever. We'll be unpacking the warning signs that should never be ignored, who should consider screening, the risk factors beyond smoking, and how advances in medicine are improving outcomes for those diagnosed. Joining us this evening is Dr. Farid Abdullah. He is a pulmonologist and specialist physician who will help us better understand lung cancer, separate fact from fiction, and share practical advice on protecting our lung health. Assalamu alaikum, Dr. Abdullah, and shukran kathiran, jazakallah khair, for joining us this evening.
1: Wa alaikum salam wa rahmatullahi wa barakatuh. Sitara, shukran, thank you for having me on, and also thank you for the kind introduction. It's a pleasure to be with you this evening and the listeners.
0: Alhamdulillah.
1: Looking forward to hopefully imparting some simple practical wisdom for a very important topic, as you alluded to there.
0: Yeah, Doc, whenever you hear people talking about cancer, and I know in many communities they can never mention the word cancer. So they always use the word, no, he's got that illness, which is quite sad because, you know, cancer is so prevalent all over the world. And the fact that our community still cannot call cancer cancer, and that is so sad. And also we find many people, there's nothing wrong with them. They are so healthy. And suddenly they maybe have a cough or a chest infection and they get sent to go do screenings, etc., and they find out they've got cancer. And I think that is something that happens worldwide. Am I correct in saying that?
1: Oh, yes, absolutely. When we think about cancers, it's a much larger topic. And obviously, I'm here specifically just to focus on the lung component of that. And the reason for that is obviously the 1st of August is World Lung Cancer Awareness Day, so it's a nice segue to sort of give the public good information. So just in, you know, sort of simple terms, just for the public, whenever cells grow uncontrollably, so normally cells have a specific

0: kidney cell is a kidney cell, and they have certain specific programming that's attached to them. When it becomes where the body either misreads that, and then they end up, you know, it ends up growing uncontrollably, that's when, you know, obviously cancer originates. And in terms of lung cancer, as you've noted, it's still the number one leading cause of, you know, cancer deaths worldwide. Just to put that into, you know, perspective, if one looks at what we call the Global Cancer Observatory, it accounts for about 12.5% of all incidents associated with cancers, but in the other context, accounts for about almost 20% of all cancer-related deaths. So lung cancer is still the number one related, you know, cause out there. You know, the reason for us obviously highlighting this is that nothing's all doom and gloom. I think the important thing is about programs like this that, you know, encourage education and encourage outlook where we can try and get to earlier diagnosis, because remember, at the end of the day, prevention is much better than cure.
1: Indeed. Doc, what is lung cancer? I mean, we basically understand lung cancer is lung cancer, but for those of us that does not have anyone in the family or know of anyone that has lung cancer, what is lung cancer and why is it still one of the leading causes of cancer-related deaths worldwide, which you've just said now, it is one of the leading causes?
0: Yeah. So as I noted, you know, our bodies have a certain function to them. They are obviously genetically determined. So there's certain programming within our organs that allow them to function normally. So when this becomes uncontrollable, when it doesn't, you know, work as it should, then those growths happen. And obviously, dependent on the type of cell that becomes affected, you would then ordinarily end up seeing the symptoms associated with that. The difficulty with lung cancer today is, you know, obviously, by the time the symptoms begin or by the time you start seeing the problems, the illness may have been there for, you know, perhaps a longer time than expected. So it's often a question of late presentation. You know, patients present quite late. And by that time, perhaps, you know, that cancer spread not just within the organ itself, but outside of the usual boundaries that you would expect, you know, those cells to grow. So that's really the major, you know, sort of understanding around it. But the important thing is that, look, things are changing, medical practices, earlier diagnoses, improved techniques, improved therapies are out there. And that's why it's important to just understand which of the public is at risk and, you know, which of the public should go for screening.
1: Indeed. Now, Doc, many people associate a lung cancer only with smoking. Is that a misconception, and who else may be at risk? I know you mentioned earlier on that you don't have to necessarily be a smoker to get lung cancer.
0: No. Look, as pulmonologists, we often regularly diagnose, you know, cancer in patients who've never smoked. But unfortunately, smoking is not a misconception. It still remains the biggest risk factor, and still accounts for about, you know, close to 80 to 90% of lung cancers, you know, causes of lung cancer. But it's obviously not the whole story. There are other risk factors. Just practically, I think things to think about is not just active smoking, but those people that are exposed to passive smoking, especially with people smoking within the household. If you've got underlying chronic scarring from your lungs, so let's say you've had previous infections or you've had TB, that inflammation and that damage that may have happened to the lung can also eventually with time lead to change within those cells. And then, you know, within the occupational setting, you know, people that are exposed to dusts, especially in the old setting, asbestos, diesel fumes, underlying air pollution, you know, those are sort of the things within the occupational setting. And then obviously, if you've got a strong family history,

0: That's that does put you at higher risk.
1: Mm.
0: And if you know, with increasing age, within that context, you're obviously at risk as well. So yeah, while smoking is the biggest leading factor, one mustn't obviously exclude those others that I've spoken about.
1: Indeed. Doc, is there any possibility that medication that you take can also affect you in some way or the other? For example, if you take methotrexate, the injection, and you inject yourself once a week, they give you a specific dosage. But if you take too much of that dosage, it can affect your liver. Is there something to that effect when it comes to cancer as well?
0: So look, every medication that comes out into the market is usually thoroughly tested. It usually goes through an FDA process, meaning
1: Correct.
0: that it's often tested, ideally first on some form of, cells or animals, and then generally it would then go through some human trials. So what we call, trials in the setting of looking for what the potential side effects may be. So there isn't a medication out there that doesn't have side effects. But just remember that, every medication that you use has a certain way of being used, and there's certainly a specific reason that it's being used for. So when your practitioner provides you with any medication, you should obviously explain why the medication is being given, what is it trying to treat, how you should particularly use it. And, obviously, if you're using it outside of what it's meant to be, then there are obviously risks associated with that. But in general, we ideally wouldn't put medications out there that have a higher, risk than benefit out there. So, these things should then be discussed with your practitioner to ensure that you're obviously using the right medication.
1: Jazakallah for clearing that up, because I think we, many of us, are under the misconception that it could be a tablet or whatever
0: Of
1: medication you are
0: course.
1: taking. So, shukr so much for that. Doc, what are the early warning signs of lung cancer that people should never ignore?
0: Sure. This is a very important one. Remember, in the early phases, sometimes patients may be, or people may be, completely asymptomatic. So, it's if you are in one of the higher risk groups, which we may talk about a little bit later, then, obviously I wouldn't ignore even the simple things. And usually, our bodies are often telling us, subtly when something isn't right. So, don't wait a couple of months, hoping that something will disappear. And by then it's maybe too late. So the symptoms often are, things that we take for granted. If you've got a persistent cough, certainly in the South African setting, if it's lasting more than 3 weeks, especially if the cough's got, you're coughing up blood, or if you've got a persistent chest pain, that's worse when you take deep breaths. If you've noticed that you've got more shortness of breath or breathlessness, if you've got a change in, say, the pattern of your voice or hoarseness, if you're not somebody that generally gets infections and suddenly you've noticed that you're getting more infections, and then the common ones like, persistent fatigue or unexplained weight loss, despite you sort of having a reasonable appetite. So, obviously many of these symptoms are not necessarily caused by underlying cancer, but there's obviously an overlap, and all of them essentially deserve some form of medical assessment. So if you find that these are there, then I would definitely advise seeking advice from your practitioner.
1: So, who should consider being screened for lung cancer, and what does the screening process involve? On this one, Doc, I also want to ask you about the vape that people use, that they smoke. So, they'll say they don't smoke anymore, but they do vaping.
0: Yeah,
1: And from what I've heard, it's vaping is more dangerous than actual smoking a cigarette.
0: So yeah, look, the vapes become the sort of the topical thing out there, and obviously with the younger individuals, it's now become more in vogue to start smoking a lot of these newer products, and it's obviously marketed as such. We've got years of data, on the effects of smoking in itself, and we're obviously starting to see, with time, the effects of vaping. So it's definitely not something we as clinicians would even advise. You know, nothing at the end of the day is much better than, you know, any form of exposure.
1: True.
0: But within the screening considerations, obviously what we as pulmonologists and those within the, you know, sort of South African Thoracic Society guidelines, we generally look at individuals that are higher risk. So if you within the ages of 55 to 75 years old, if you've got a very strong smoking history, so essentially what we say more than a 30-pack year smoking history, by that we mean if you smoke the pack a day for a year, that's one pack year. Wow. So you've got to have a reasonable amount of pack years behind you. If you currently smoke or if you've quit in the last 15 years, then if you are well, which means you have no symptoms and you are willing to obviously undergo any further treatment and management should something be found, then what we would advise is what we call a low-dose CT scan. Remember, X-rays are available, but X-rays are quite poor at picking up small lesions. The reason we say low-dose CT scan is because it's got a much lesser amount of radiation exposure than you know what you would do with your standard CT scanner. The difficulty in South Africa is that unlike when you're screening for, say, colon cancer or for breast cancer, unfortunately, the low-dose screening is not currently prescribed as a PMB, a, you know, prescribed minimal benefit. And we are obviously, as an you know, as a society, we are trying quite hard, you know, to have these discussions with your with the individual medical schemes to try and see whether they are, you know, obviously willing to fund this. So it, it does depend on your medical scheme itself. So, you know, if you have that, and certainly for, you know, individuals that find themselves within those, within the guidelines that I've suggested, they should then speak to their medical aid to see if they are, if they have the ability to undergo diagnostic intervention and screening services. Now, you know, within the state sector, that's another difficult one, you know, because of the resource limitations. You know, we don't have set screening facilities, but most of the lung units that, you know, we've certainly worked in, we are trying hard to obviously try and improve this with time. So those are the sort of basic guidelines, you know, and, you know, if you're in the high risk group, my advice is, you know, check with your doctor, see if you're a candidate. And obviously, before your doctor books everything, just make sure that your medical aid, you know, you are covered and, you know, whether there may be a pre-authorization required.
1: Correct.
0: Yeah. Once you find, or if we do find something, then obviously you can take that further with your doctor and you can explain what happens next.
1: Now, I know that with most patients that have cancer, they go for chemotherapy. When does lung cancer, or rather maybe I should rephrase this, when you tell the patient he or she has lung cancer and it is stage 4 already, can the patient decide that they don't want chemotherapy? Also, if it is stage 4, can chemotherapy help the patient a little bit more with extra time to live?
0: Sure. Very important question. So obviously, first of all, it does depend on how we make the diagnosis. The X-rays or the radiology itself is obviously not the only thing. We as, you know, clinicians, as lung physicians, as pulmonologists or radiologists, they can often tell you what the broad staging is based on the size of the tumor. If there's growth anywhere outside, whether we're seeing sort of metastatic disease, so any spread of the cancer to any of the other common organs that we look for. We obviously, as clinicians, want to know the type of cancer it is. So, as I said, it may be primarily from the lung, but it also may be spread from another organ, you know, like the gut or the mouth. And this might be that it's spread within the lung, so it may not necessarily be primary lung cancer, but actually metastatic disease. So the best way for us is to try and get some tissue We often do that in several ways. So we can either, you know, if it's close to the lung wall, we can use a small needle to try and get a little bit of tissue out from the outside. Sometimes you may need a special investigation where we go in with a scope with a camera. And then if it's in the central part of the lung, then we can try and get some tissue diagnosis, you know, some tissue from there. Sometimes we can't do it through those means. And then you can obviously have a CT mark the area. And then, you know, they basically do it with what we call CT-guided biopsy. So once you've got that, then we can obviously confirm that it's definitely looks like a cancer, the type of cancer. And then dependent, obviously, on what the staging is, as you've asked, it's then a question of whether we can potentially cure this or whether we are trying to just get disease controls and so symptom control. So it's a question of, you know, if it's spread to, say, your bones or if it's spread to your lungs or your liver or your adrenals and you've got symptoms because of that, then we can provide treatment to try and improve that. So radiotherapy is basically high dose X-rays that are sort of beamed towards the growth itself. And then chemotherapy is obviously medication that we give via a drip, you know, that goes through the blood to try and sort of hopefully kill cancer cells off. If we're giving radiation, then generally what we mostly trying to do is to reduce the size of the growth that's there. So if you've got symptoms where it's causing blockage or, you know, causing irritation or pain or, you know, going within the bones and if it's, you know, causing bone pain, then we can certainly use radiation to try and improve both the cancer size as well as the pain symptoms. And then chemotherapy, obviously, to try and further reduce, you know, the cancer. So we may not necessarily, if they present quite late, as you said, with stage four cancer, then, you know, the likelihood of a curative response may not be there, but that doesn't mean that we can't treat patients. It still means that there are lots of, you know, potential treatment strategies that will be discussed with your oncologist to try and obviously improve your quality of life, until such time that we, you know, we can come to an agreement on what and what, you know, may be helpful. And yes, you know, like I said, autonomy is important. So if, you know, patients say to me, listen, I don't want anything. I've made peace with it. Alhamdulillah, I'm happy with, you know, the qadr of Allah. Then, you know, at the end of the day, you have to respect that. And people generally have, you know, the decision-making process. But at the end of the day, for me, you know, as a clinician, it's mainly about reducing suffering. You know, and if you can make somebody feel better, even though you may not necessarily be able to, you know, cure that, that doesn't necessarily mean that, you know, it's the end of the road, as I said. Yeah.
1: I know, Doc, whenever I go to hospital and, you know, if they take some news that I wasn't expecting and all I do is I say, Alhamdulillah, doctor always looks at me and says, what is it with you Muslim people? Whenever we give you news that isn't good, you still raise up your hand and praise Allah. So I said, it's quite simple. He gives and he takes. That's what it
0: is.
1: And if he gives you, be blessed. If he doesn't give you, also be blessed because there's a reason behind everything that happens in your body and in your life. And, I always tend to giggle at them when they ask that question. Doc, can lung cancer be detected before symptoms develop? And how does early detection improve treatment outcomes?
0: Yeah, so absolutely. You know, obviously, for us as clinicians, we usually work around, you know, prevention is better than cure. And as I've, you know, said before, that many early lung cancers have no symptoms, you know, whatsoever. So when we find them early. So when we find a nodule of a certain size and it looks suspicious, then obviously your clinician would refer you on to a pulmonologist. And generally, as I said, we try and get some tissue or some, you know, form of decision-making process and what's the best way to try and get the diagnosis. And when found early, you know, just remember that surgery can completely remove the cancer. You know, the cure rates are dramatically higher. Patients often avoid chemotherapy. You know, the treatment is also less intensive. You know, so once it spreads, then all of those things becomes, you know, very difficult. And all the international studies have shown that, you know, screening those high-risk individuals that I've spoken about before definitely reduces the risk of or the mortality associated with lung cancer. So the best time is really to, you know, potentially find it before it announces itself. So, yeah, I am all for, you know, early detection and prevention.
1: Besides smoking, what other risk factors can increase a person's chances of developing lung cancer?
0: Yeah, so, I mean, I've already, I think, alluded to a lot of those. Besides the, you know, the air pollution that we speak about today, your previous you know, if you've got damage to your lungs before, or if you've got a strong family history, you know, then those do inherently increase your risk. But, you know, unfortunately, you know, smoking, you know, I hate to harp on it, but smoking is the number one cause. And maybe just to put that into like context within the South African setting. So, you know, this is when we look at data, we often look at a couple of things. So the National, obviously, Department of Health, they often have global surveys that come up. And I think the last one for South Africa, so the tobacco survey was around 2021. Part of that is also the WHO's Global Youth Survey. And this, you know, is a fact sheet that goes out just looking at the patterns of behavior amongst children. So with, you know, within South Africa, it's still a problem. I mean, almost a third of South African adults, you know, were still using tobacco products or some form of nicotine product as of 2021. So that's about, you know, close to 13.1 million people, you know. And this was obviously higher amongst males. So about 40% of males in the survey smoked compared to about just under 20% for females. But the strange thing is, you know, with the newer advertisements, despite the fact that the governments are putting, you know, obviously making cigarettes more expensive and putting more tax on it, you know, people just unfortunately burn their money away.
1: True.
0: And now with smokeless tobacco, you know, now you can't even see the smoke within the state. They come and work with all sorts of, you know, new ways to attract new customers. We're actually seeing a lot more amongst females now. So, you know, because, you know, it's still considered, you know, back in the old days, it was, you know, a bit taboo. Exactly. And the other concerning thing is that, you know, still over a third of South African university students, you know, as of 2023, were still smoking. So, you know, it's a big problem. And, you know, while it is the biggest problem, like I said, it's just important to know that it's not the only problem.
1: You know, Doc, what I find so strange and amazing, irrespective of how much taxes they put on a packet of cigarette, it's almost like the smokers then suddenly decide, well, now need to smoke even more, you know, even though the price has gone up. Doc, if you've told a patient that he or she has lung cancer and that it is stage four and obviously and it is spreading very quickly in the body, and the patient looks at you and tells you, you know, I'm grateful for you giving me this, but I don't want the conventional way. I know that I most probably should not be asking this question, but can alternative healing also be, or also perhaps help the patient?
0: Look, it's often a difficult question, and I often get asked that, can I use anything else? So remember, as a clinician, us that have gone through the, you know, through the training, we look at data and we have to look at the information that's clearly in front of us. So we know what works and what doesn't work. Whenever any form of treatment is applied by any clinician, you know, it generally means that there has been rigorous, you know, testing, and there's been rigorous information that's been put out by the experts out there to be able to provide that for patients. So yes, I mean, the short answer is there are other alternatives that, that may or may not potentially work, but I can't really, you know, sort of allude to that without knowing what the data around that says. You know, some treatments may help with symptoms, certainly, and there are certain alternatives that, you know, patients will swear by it. They say, listen, it makes me feel better. But certainly in terms of, you know, the treatment strategies, we know, you know, essentially what works. And we can only offer that as, an, as, you know, as a potential solution. And at the end of the day, it's still, you know, the patient's autonomy. It's the patient's decision as to what works for them. So I don't really have a hard Saul to say, listen, this is going to improve things, and this is, you know, this is going to make it better. I can only say, look, we have this in front. This is the data. This is the evidence in front of that. And I know that given the types of patients and the type of people that I see every day, this has worked for those people in the past. So, you know, can we work together? You remember, it's always a combined decision. Yeah. It's a patient choice, and it's a doctor-patient relationship that makes the decision, you know, at the end of the day.
1: So just a disclaimer to our listeners, the advice a doctor is giving is just general. If you go to your doctor or to your specialist, that's a time when you need to confirm with them what can be done and what cannot be done. So that's just a disclaimer for our listeners. It is a general conversation. A message that came through, ivermectin kills cancer.
0: Listen, ivermectin came into, obviously, to the fore, certainly during the COVID period, you know, there, as I said, it's all a question of the data out there and, you know, proven data with what we call case control studies, where, you know, medications given that may have the active ingredient and also may not have the active ingredient, so that it avoids, you know, the placebo effect, where patients may feel better and they think they're feeling better, but it's really just the body's way of, you know, kind of making you, almost fooling you into thinking that, that you do. So we need to look at the pure data. I can't really allude to ivermectin as a cause. As a treatment strategy. But you know, as I said, with all data and with all with time, you know, we are often doing lots of investigations to see if we can improve outcomes. You know, on treatment, not just for lung cancer, for all forms of illnesses. So when something new comes out onto the market, you know, some new information is found, then it's important for us to look at the validity of that information. And obviously then, you know, test it rigorously within the, you know, the scientific community to then be able to say, listen, there's a signal here. Something might help, it might be doing something. And once we've got more information, then obviously we can provide that safety and say, listen, this does seem to work, or there is something there. But just, in terms of the current data, I really can't allude to saying that that has any effect.
1: No, most certainly. Once again, to our listeners, if you feel that you're or detecting that it could be possibly that you've got lung cancer, please go to your physician. The program we're having, doctors talking generally, and it's being generalized. So please make sure that you go and find out from your own physician what is going on. Doc, if someone has had a persistent cough or recurring chest infections, when should they seek medical help?
0: Yeah, so once again, I think, you know, the major thing with cough in the South African setting, you know, the biggest risk, especially now we've seen it with this year with the flu symptoms coming up, you know, a lot of people end up with a chronic cough after they, you know, they've had the flu. And, you know, sometimes the cough can last for quite a long time. Sometimes we, you know, it's often irritative. It stays at night. And then in the South African setting, obviously, TB is a big problem. You know, the infectious risk of those, you know, within the population is still there. So I generally say, look, when a cough lasts longer than 3 weeks, you know, and if you're getting repeated infections that may or may not cause, you know, hospitalization, as I've alluded to before, if you're coughing up any blood, and if that's associated with, you know, any weight loss or shortness of breath or persistent chest pain, then you must go to your doctor. You should go to your clinician and, you know, have that checked out, because at the end of the day, it's the symptoms are just the sign. You know, it's just the end point. You want to find the cause. And, you know, generally, if there is something that your body's warning you about, you know, you don't want to let, you don't want to leave that behind and, you know, let it get worse over a period of time. So, yeah, any of those things associated with a cough, I would definitely check in with your practitioner.
1: Doc, so let's look at lifestyle. Now, what lifestyle changes can people make to actually reduce the risk of developing lung cancer and also improve their overall lung health?
0: Sure. So look, it's practical things. There are certain things you can do every day. We always talk about, you know, maintaining a healthy lifestyle. I think, as I've alluded to, and once again, I don't want to sound like a broken record, but, you know, stopping smoking is one of the biggest health promotion effects that you can do. You know, even I know it's difficult, you know, smokers find it very difficult to quit. But even reducing the amount of cigarettes that you smoke every day will have an eventual effect. The amount that you smoke, you know, it's like saying if the fire is burning, you generally don't want to put oil over it, you know. But also, you know, exercising regularly, maintaining a healthy weight, you know, if you work in an environment where you are exposed to, say, occupational dust or, you know, fumes, then, you know, just make sure that, you know, you have the correct personal protective equipment. You know, you must have appropriate respiratory protection. You must have your vaccinations up to date. And if you are somebody that has underlying chronic lung disease, then, you know, check in with your doctor that your medication, you're on the right medication, you're using it correctly. You know, there's really no supplement, no vitamin proven, you know, to prevent, but it's a combination, you know, the cumulative point of good lifestyles, that a good lifestyle change that usually, you know, will have a longer effect in terms of outcomes.
1: Indeed. Just still looking at lifestyle, coffee and tea, they both contain things in there that is not always healthy. For someone that continuously drinks tea or coffee like every 15 minutes, is that a good thing or not?
0: Well, it depends what you're using the coffee for. If it's keeping you awake, then that's probably a good thing. You'll probably see some of the clinicians in hospital often having, often living on coffee as well. No, nothing, you know, in terms of data, but obviously it does depend on the type of, you know, teas and coffees that you are drinking. And if there are obviously any extra supplements within there that you're not sure of, then, you know, I'd be a bit careful. These natural teas, you know, and rooibos tea that's out there, all of those are fantastic. I don't think there's any, you know, a reason not to use them. And if it obviously helps, you know, if it's calming or, you know, if it's natural in that setting, then, yeah, essentially that shouldn't be a problem. But yes, I don't think I'd be able to do without my coffee. So, yeah, absolutely.
1: I had to ask that question because everyone tends to tell me, you know, drinking tea or coffee so often is not good for your health. But they never ever expressed to me as to why it's not good for my health. And I thought to myself, wait, maybe I should ask Doc that question. Because, I mean, even now in the week, I went out and bought milk, etc. And someone approached me and said, that's a lot of milk for two people. So I said, well, the thing is, my brother drinks up the milk he doesn't just use it sparingly. And then, and then he says, well, you better tell your brother that he needs to be careful because coffee isn't good. And I mean, that is like, you know, advice that people tend to give you. I overlook them. I'm a coffee person, so I don't listen. Of Even course. If they have to tell me I must stop drinking, I'll still continue drinking the coffee. Doc,
0: As with all things in life, I think it's a question of moderation.
1: Yeah.
0: So, you know, if you overuse something, you're generally going to find the effects of that. So I say that whatever you do in life, you know, you can underdo something and you can overdo something. And I think finding a middle ground for any effect, I think, would be the safest way to go. Yes.
1: Indeed. Doc, there's often fear and stigma surrounding lung cancer diagnosis. What message of hope would you like to share with listeners?
0: Oh, of course. Yeah, look, I mean, I think the biggest misconception, and I think today's talk has said that, you know, it doesn't mean that it's doom and gloom. You know, it's, you know, just because if you are diagnosed, it doesn't mean that there's no hope. You know, we've got, we've come a long way with medicine. You know, there's, as I said, there's every day and, you know, certainly within the data and clever, you know, clinicians and you know, the doctors that are, you know, doing tests every day. We've got, you know, we've come to a point where we can almost initiate personalized medicine, you know, so if the cancers are, you know, if a cancer is potentially operable, even today, we've got minimally invasive surgery, you know, where they don't necessarily have to make a large scar. They can go in with, you know, small instruments and ideally remove the area that you're concerned about. You know, there's lots of things called, you know, targeted immunotherapy. This is, you know, special therapy that essentially directs the treatment directly at the cancer cells, you know, themselves. So, yeah, many years ago, you know, you could have argued that this may have been, you know, a quick death sentence. But these days, patients are, alhamdulillah, they are living longer with the advent of good medicine. But the important thing is, you know, as I said, it's a question about picking the things up early. It's always a question of, you know, prevention rather than salvage medicine. And whether somebody's, you know, smoked or never smoked, that's not the point. Every patient deserves compassion. Every patient's, you know, depends, you know, needs support and, you know, access to treatment. And for us as clinicians, we're obviously there to provide that to the best of our ability.
1: Indeed. Doc, do you think once a patient has come to see you and, you know, the treatment for him is to remove the cancer cells that are there and say everything has been removed and, you know, the patient is back and everything can be normal. Is there any chance that that cancer can return?
0: Yes. So obviously once we have made the diagnosis and if it's got curative potential, the whole idea on maintaining the treatment, you know, obviously on initiating the treatment is to ensure that we obviously get cancer clearance. So we need to know that there isn't any cells left. And this means that, you know, once that's been done, it doesn't mean it's the end of the story. It means that we need to then follow those patients up very carefully. We need to ensure that we screen them afterwards to ensure that there isn't any further disease processes. And, you know, unfortunately, there is a small subset of patients that even with curative treatment, you know, cancers may return. But that's the whole point of, you know, ensuring that there's continuous follow-up. So, you know, it's important with your doctor, like I said, for your, you know, not just your usual follow-ups, but if you've gone through the treatment and you've, you know, gone through a process of, you know, full cycle course of chemo and radiotherapy, then it's important to listen to your clinician and listen to your oncologist so that you follow up, you know, routinely to ensure that we keep you cancer-free.
1: Indeed. Doc, in rounding up, what is your key takeaway for our listeners regarding lung cancer awareness, screening, and also knowing when to see a healthcare professional?
0: Yeah, very, very important question. And I think, you know, the key takeaway message, I think, is that early diagnosis, you know, saves lives. You know, if I could leave the listeners with really three messages, I think one, don't ignore persistent symptoms. If you fit within the high-risk group, then ask your doctor whether a screening program is appropriate in your setting, and should give you medical aid, as I said, is, you know, has that as part of the screening program. You know, any triggered risks that are out there, try and reduce those, especially smoking. And, you know, you don't want to wait until the symptoms become severe. So, you know, lung cancer is one of the few cancers that, you know, we can detect those before the symptoms developed. And really, at the end of the day, within the South African setting, as I said, the earlier, the better. And, you know, hopefully that can truly save lives, Pamela Spudrick.
1: Indeed. Doc, if ever I have to come to you, the first thing you do for me is offer me a cup of coffee.
0: So a cup of coffee, absolutely. So that's without a doubt, no problem.
1: So I can sit back and just listen to what you have to say.
0: Absolutely, no problem.
1: Dr. Abdullah, jazakallah khair for sharing your expertise and helping us to better understand lung cancer. Conversations like these remind us that that awareness truly can save lives. Recognizing the early warning signs, understanding your personal risk, and seeking medical advice without delay can make all the difference. Doc, shukran kathiran, jazakallah khair. I do wish you all of the best for the remainder of the week. Until we chat again, take care of yourself, and assalamu alaikum.
0: Wa alaikum salam, jazakallah. Thanks for having me.
1: To our listeners, remember that not every cough is serious, but a cough that persists, unexplained weight loss, chest pain, or ongoing shortness of breath should never be ignored. Early diagnosis often leads to more treatment options and better outcome. Well, that's it for us this Tuesday evening on Lifestyle Matters. From Shabira and myself, we'll be back tomorrow evening between 9 and 10, inshallah. Until then, from all of us, Apathy Khuda Hafiz.

0: تكبير
1: الله أكبر
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1: الله أكبر
0: تكبير
1: الله أكبر.
0: We will remind ourselves of the necessity for unity among ourselves. Therefore, we will remind ourselves of where Allah makes it imperative upon us to be united, and where Allah forbids us to be disunited. We will remind ourselves of the instruction from Allah, where Allah says, وَاعْتَصِمُوا بِحَبْلِ اللَّهِ جَمِيعًا وَلَا تَفَرَّقُوا. And when we read it, we will close our eyes and we will ponder over it and we will internalize it in our hearts and we will commit ourselves to it. We may not be holding hands with one another physically, but we will be holding on altogether to the rope of Allah, inshallah.

0: In the name of Allah, who with His name nothing on earth or in the heavens can cause any harm, and He is the all-hearing, the all-knowing. O Allah, I seek refuge in You from insanity, leprosy, and all major illnesses. Allah is the best guardian, and He is the most merciful of the merciful.
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1: Bismillahir Rahmanir Rahim. 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We ask Allah subhanahu wa ta'ala for his love. We ask Allah subhanahu wa ta'ala for the love of the actions that will gain his love. And we ask Allah subhanahu wa ta'ala for the love of the people that he loves. Ameen. Allahumma nawwir qulubana bi nuri ma'rifatik ya arhamar rahimin. Allahumma nawwir qulubana bi nuri ma'rifatik. Allahumma nawwir qulubana bi nuri ma'rifatik. O Allah, fill our hearts with the light of knowing who you are, ya Allah. O Allah, fill our hearts with the light of knowing who you are. Ibn Qayyim al-Jawzi rahimahullah ta'ala, he says, أول ما افترض الله تعالى على خلقه is معرفته. He says that the very first thing that is an obligation on every Muslim. And when we think of obligations, we typically think of, you know, prayer, salah, fasting, hajj, all these things that are actions. But what we don't understand is that, or we don't realize sometimes, is that those actions are actually just the fruit of something deeper. They're the fruit of something deeper. And so Ibn al-Qayyim al-Jawzi rahimahullah ta'ala, he says here, he says that the first obligation, right? Obligation, and that word obligation is interesting because sometimes when we think of an obligation, it's like, oh, I got to do this thing. But sometimes we have to understand that these obligations are great blessings from Allah subhanahu wa ta'ala. Truly, they're great blessings from Allah. It's only our nafs, sometimes shaitan in the dunya, that makes these obligations feel very heavy on us. But this obligation here, he says that the very first obligation that any Muslim has is the obligation of knowing who Allah is. Just knowing Allah subhanahu wa ta'ala. That's the first thing. Knowing Allah. Before you teach your children, your little brother, your little sister, your nephew, how to pray, how to, you know, the hijab tutorial. You know, before all that, you got to teach people who Allah is. You got to teach people who Allah subhanahu wa ta'ala is. And the proof of that, Ibn Qayyim al-Jawzi, he says that the very first verse that was revealed was Iqra. It wasn't pray. The first verse wasn't salli. The first verse wasn't pay zakat. The very first verse revealed was learn, understand, know who Allah subhanahu wa ta'ala is. And he even goes further. He says that the reality is that all the worship we do is actually just to get better knowledge of who Allah is. So it's understanding who God is that causes us to worship Allah subhanahu wa ta'ala as he should be worshipped. And the reality that you get to through worship is you're just getting closer, closer, and closer to Allah subhanahu wa ta'ala, knowing Allah subhanahu wa ta'ala through the worship. And so this halaqat series that we started well before Ramadan, continued in Ramadan, and here we are after Ramadan. This series, I think we're too high, right? This series, down a little bit, my bad. This series is all about just knowing who Allah subhanahu wa ta'ala is. Now, when we say know who Allah is, I like to frame it slightly different too. It's also about when you know somebody, one of the big terms of the, you know, early 2000s was love languages. Like, what's your love language? You know, acts of service, whatever, all that stuff. I don't even know them all, but you know what I'm talking about. But what happens is when you know who Allah subhanahu wa ta'ala is, you start to learn Allah subhanahu wa ta'ala's love language. And that makes life completely different. Tonight, inshallah ta'ala, we will study a name of Allah subhanahu wa ta'ala, Al-Mani'. Al-Mani', mana'a in Arabic language, is when one thing comes in between you and your destination. So you're trying to get somewhere and something mana'aka. It stops you, it prevents you. And that's why they say that Allah subhanahu wa ta'ala is the withholder, because he's al-mani', he holds back. He is the preventer, stopping you, preventing things. And he is the protector. These are the three ways you understand this name, al-mani'. But when we say this, that Allah is the withholder, or he's the preventer, and you look at your life, a lot of us have struggled with this name of Allah, not knowing it's the name of Allah. And what do I mean by that is we've struggled when things were held back from us. We've struggled when we were prevented from something, right? I was sitting with this Shabab, man, like I was sitting with this brother some weeks and weeks ago, right? In another far off land, right? And he had just lost someone that he was in love with. Not death, just, you know how it is, right? Like, keep it real. And he was beside himself, man, with pain, with guilt. And I truly believe that all of us go through that in life where something we truly desire, something we truly want more than anything else is withheld from us. And when that is withheld from us and we truly, truly want that thing, at that point, we're really tested. We're really tested because in that moment, you can do one of two things. You can choose to be angry with God that I wanted this really bad and you held it back from me. I wanted it for the sake of Allah, especially when, you're trying to make it halal. You know, I'm doing this for the sake of Allah subhanahu wa ta'ala, but it's not working. How many shababs? What is it? Shababs? Yeah. How many shabab? Y'all saw that? Never mind. Anyways, like, how many young Muslim men and women like desire more than anything else to get married for the sake of Allah? But every time they try, it's like mana'a, al-mana'a. The mana'a is there. Something stopping, preventing. And so there's two routes that we take. And depending on your understanding of tonight's lesson, in this name of Allah, I think from tonight we'll be able to take the route that God wants us to take. The one route that many of us take when we're prevented from something, when something is held back, is we get angry with God. We kick the car tire that's flat. We get angry. We get upset. We send that email that you're like, oh my God, I shouldn't have sent that. And what we interpret is that God's angry with me. God is upset with me. I did something wrong. Or, na'udhu billah, that God doesn't love me. Because if God loved me, then he would give me that thing. If God loved me, he'd open that door for me. If God loved me, why am I grinding, just trying to barely make ends meet? So tonight, we're going to look at this name. And my intention with learning this name is to understand and to see the beauty of God withholding from me. And the beauty of God preventing in my life. And the different ways that this name materializes in our lives. The first thing that comes up with this name is the concept of deprivation. When we talk about Allah being the withholder, the negative feeling we get is that I'm deprived. What's interesting about depression, and I think we need to have these conversations about mental health, especially amongst the young men. Because I feel like we all suffer in silence, man. Like, we don't talk about these feelings. Like, psychologists, they say that depression is typically defined by four qualities that a person feels. Number one, they feel defeated. They feel defeated. Like, what's the point? I'm defeated. Number two, I feel defective. Like, I'm not enough. Hence the reason why it's so important. I heard a sheikh say this today. He said he met a young man who was 30 years old. And the young man came up to him. And he said, sheikh, something just happened that just was amazing. He said, what? He said, for the first time in my life, how old was he, y'all? 30 years old. He said, for the first time in my life, my father said, I'm proud of you. For the first time in my life, my dad said, I'm proud of you. And he said, wallahi, sheikh, that's all I've been looking for these 30 years, man. That's all I've been looking for. So we feel defective, man. I'm not enough. The third quality that we typically feel when we're depressed is we feel deserted, man. There's nobody with me. There's nobody on this path with me. There's no one helping me. I'm all alone, we say. I'm all by myself. So I feel defeated, like there's no point. I feel defective. Like, I'm not enough for anyone, to anyone's standards. I'm not enough at work. I'm not enough at school. I'm not enough at home. I'm not enough anywhere. And the fourth quality is we feel deprived. We feel deprived when we're depressed. And I want us to understand tonight that this name, mana, can actually have a powerful impact on two aspects of depression and deep sadness that we go through. And there's a difference. Sadness is okay. Depression is different. The Prophet ﷺ, he taught us like there's a high and low of everyone emotionally. But depressive is when you get low and you just stay there and you feel defeated, depressed. You feel defeated, defective. All of these things I just mentioned, deprived. So the first thing I want to highlight here is this concept of feeling defeated and how this name Al-Mani'. The first thing scholars say, there's three meanings of this name Mani', Al-Mani'. There's three meanings. The first meaning. The first meaning of Al-Mani' is the protector. They say in Arabic that Al-Hisn Al-Mani', a fortified fortress. Remember what I said, that Mani' in Arabic is like something that comes in between. And so when a person realizes that Allah is Al-Mani', they can't have the anxiety of feeling defeated because they understand that I can never be defeated because I have Al-Mani'. Mani' means what? The protector. He's always there protecting me, always there. Mani' is that which comes between you and what can harm you. And I thought about this for a moment. How would we act? How would we carry ourselves if we were to just to remove the fear that we have and we operate with? How many of us walk around life every day with these fears that are deeply embedded? I'm afraid to start that business. You had that business idea for 3 years, homie. You told me like last Eid, bro. Low-key, you told me last Eid about that business, bro. You still ain't launched the business. Why? You're afraid. How many of us are afraid to speak up at work? Like something's going on, but I'm too afraid to speak up to that person that has that alpha energy. I'm too afraid to speak up. When you know Al-Mani', that I'm protected, when you know Al-Mani' is with you, there's a confidence. And I wrote this down. There's a difference between walking with confidence and walking with arrogance. And there's only one slight difference. The one who walks with confidence is walking confidently because they know Allah is with them. The one walking with arrogance walks proudly, depending on themselves. I could do it. They may carry themselves the same way, but deep down inside, there's a big difference between the two people. One of them, the confidence stems out of knowing Allah is with me. I'm good. I'm good. There was a hadith, right? That before the battle, I think it was the battle of the trench. In the time of the Prophet sallallahu alayhi wa sallam, that one of the Sahaba, I believe it was Abu Dujana, they had already lined up for the battle. Like it's about to go down, y'all. And Abu Dujana comes out and he begins to strut like flexing in front of the enemy. And the Prophet sallallahu alaihi wasallam, he looked at him and he said, "This is a mashya yubghidhu Allah. Allah hates this way you're walking if it was any other time than this." Meaning right now you're flexing in a place that you're standing up for the sake of God, not for your own ego. If you walked around like that for your own ego, Allah hates this style of walking. Why are you walking so arrogantly? But you're not walking like that right now arrogantly. You're walking out of confidence that Allah is Al-Mani' and He's with you. What I'm trying to highlight here is that when we look at Rasulullah sallallahu alaihi wasallam, they say he was the ashja'an nas, bravest of all men. Brave, like he had courage. The stories of his courage, man, will make the hairs on your skin stand up. In the most like serious of situations, Rasul sallallahu alaihi wasallam, he wouldn't back down. But me and you, we keep backing down. You can't launch that business. You can't go to that ammu and ask for her hand in marriage. Why? You scared. You shook. Why are you so scared? Because you don't know Al-Mani'. And Al-Mani' is the protector. That ammu can't say nothing to you or deprive you from anything that wasn't written for you, bro. I don't care how many uncles she got, how many brothers. Al-Mani' is with you. And I'll give you an example. Bilal radiallahu ta'ala an. Him and his brother wanted to get married. Crazy story. Bilal al-Habashi, who was a slave. Both him and his brother go to a family to ask two sisters for their hand in marriage. Do you know what they go and they say? They go, it's a famous line. He goes, Ana Bilal wa hadha akhi. Ana Bilal, I'm Bilal, this is my brother. And when he says, Kunna abdain, he starts off, we used to be slaves. Right? Like when you walk in the door, you like, yo, I'm about to become a doctor. You know what I mean? You going into the future. You know what I mean? Like, I'm about to become. Who would walk in the door and start off with, we used to be slaves? And then he goes on and he talks about how Allah blessed us. Allah blessed us. Allah blessed us. And then he says, this is where manat truly comes. That you know Allah is the protector. He says, if you want to marry us, don't do this, yo. Don't do this. I'm just telling you right now. He says, if you want to marry us, falhamdulillah. And if you don't, falhamdulillah. Either way, Allah, why would I walk with fear? So the first thing I want us to change from this halakha is there's too many things you're afraid of, man. And I had to look at myself. There's so many things I'm afraid of. One of the things, and I talked about a job. I talked about trying to get married. What about telling somebody I love them? How many of us are afraid to be vulnerable because of what that opens up, man? That's fear. That's stopping you from telling your son, I love you. That's fear that's stopping you from telling someone, you're afraid to be vulnerable. But I need you to understand what unlocked courage for Rasulullah Sallallahu Alaihi Wasallam. How did he unlock this? There was a hadith in the battle of Hunain. The Muslims were in this valley. And we started to get into the valley. And the non-Muslims of the Banu Thaqif, they had already positioned themselves in the valley. It was an ambush. And the moment we get right into the middle of the valley, they begin the attack. Arrows are showering down. Arrows just showering down. The Sahaba, they say, a third of us ran. But then we looked at Rasulullah sallallahu alaihi wasallam, and he was on a white mule. And they say he kept going towards the arrows, but he was chanting something. He was saying, Ana Nabi la kithab. Ana Ibn Abdul Muttalib. He says, I'm a prophet. This isn't a lie. I'm the son of Ibn Abdul Muttalib. And he's just walking into the arrows. What type of courage? Where does this courage come from? It comes from a person knowing God as Al-Mani. Truly understanding that nobody can harm me except that Allah has written it for me. And there's a hadith that says that. Where the Rasul Sallallahu Alaihi Wasallam, he said, and to me, this is one of the hadith that is like your weekly joint. Like there should be like hadith that you look at once a week, man, once a month. And one of the, especially if you struggle with anxiety, you just like, you get scared. You get worried. The hadith of the Rasul Sallallahu Alaihi Wasallam, he said, "Lo ijtama'a an-nas." I'll say the English, so like, you gotta have this hadith. Lo ijtama'a an-nas, if the entire creation was to gather against you, ala an yadhurruka bi shay, to harm you in any way, lam yadhurruka, they could never harm you, illa bi shay'in katabaha Allahu alayk, they can never harm you except with something Allah has already written. Now for me, when I hear that, some of us are like, yeah, but what if Allah wrote it? If Allah wrote it, he's the merciful, yo. I told you, the spotter doesn't put weight on the bench until he knows I can lift it. So if it is written, who wrote it? That's the question I got. Who wrote it? Did my boss Roger write it? Because that dude hates me. You know what I mean? Did that dude write it? Because I know that guy hates me. Who wrote it? Allah wrote it. Oh, I'm good. I'm good. How you know you good? Because Allah wrote it. And Allah loves me. I know he loves me. Yeah, but you make mistakes. He created me to make mistakes. Yeah, but you're not perfect. He doesn't want perfection. So this hadith, when we get to the end, that's where the anxiety kicks back in. Because it's like, nobody can harm you. Except if Allah already wrote it. You're like, oh, dang. No, but who wrote it, though? Al-Mani' wrote it. Arhamar Rahimin wrote it. Al-Kareem wrote it. All of these names of Allah that we have been studying, He's the one that wrote that. So if He did write it for you, I want it. I want it. And that's what we'll understand tonight with this name, Al-Mani'. That if He is the one that has written

harm for me or a hardship for me, who am I to say I don't want that hardship? Because that hardship contains my growth. That hardship is my biggest blessing. So the first name, the first understanding of al-mani', as Sheikh Nabulusi, he says, la ahadun yasilu ilayka. Nobody can reach you through mani'. Al-mani' is that barrier between you and anything that will harm you. So here's my question that I want you to live with. What would you do differently this week if all of your fears were erased? If you had no fear of failure, what business would you launch? If you had no fear of people's criticism, what would you start? What would you do? What would you, you know what I'm trying to say? And then my question is then, why are you afraid? Why are you afraid? Yo, my wife, may Allah bless her, she don't watch these videos, so I can say anything. You know, I was writing my first book, When Hearing Becomes, with the heart in mind. And to write something that people are going to read is mad nerve-wracking, yo. Because you're like, you in my brain now, you know what I mean? Like, you're reading my thoughts. And so she gave me this journal. Just one of those little you know, Amazon journals, blank pages. But on it, she wrote, you don't have to be great to start, but you have to start to be great. What are you afraid of, man? Are you afraid of failure? Are you afraid of critique? Because failure is how you grow. And critique is just feedback. Critique is just feedback. So my point here is I want us to think of what we're afraid of. And I want us to think of this name, al-mani', as the one that is protecting us. And I want us to leave this halakha walking with confidence, not arrogance. What's the difference? The arrogant person trusts in themselves. The confident person walks with Allah. That's the only difference. They both walk the same way. Man, you got a chip on your shoulder. No, I got Allah by my side, bro. You got a chip on your shoulder. And the only difference between you and that person whose startup went was he launched. And you still here thinking. The only reason my man got married before you? Shot it. You miss every shot you don't take. I'm encouraging myself to stop living with fear by knowing this name of Allah. Just know this name of Allah. Ask yourself, if fear of failure wasn't in the picture, what would I do? And there'll be a list. Just write it. What is all the stuff I would do if I wasn't worried of failure? You'll have a list of like 20 things. Now just ask yourself, what am I afraid of? And get working. So the first thing that this name teaches us, al-mani', is I'm not going to walk around afraid of people. I'm not going to walk around afraid of nobody. I'm not deluded. I just know my Allah, yo. I'm good. And I know that Allah is with me. There's a beautiful moment in the seerah, and I got a lot more for us today on this name because this name will change how you live. But I want you to see what it does to you. It was during the hijrah of the Prophet sallallahu alaihi wasallam from Mecca to Medina. There was a bounty on his head, 100 camels. Suraka bin Malik was like, easy, I'm going to get him. 100 camels, that's generational wealth right there. Because camels like produce, you know what I mean? It's like, that's great money. So Suraka sets out on his horse, gets his bow and arrow, his spear. He's on the tracks. I'll find him in the desert. I'm good. I can track. I'll find him. Abu Bakr says, we were walking, me and the Rasul alayhi salam, when I looked back and I saw this guy coming in the distance. And I said, Ya Rasulullah, hada talib. There's a guy coming after us. And the Rasul sallallahu alayhi salam, he's just walking straight. Suraka then tells the story. He says that I was coming after them and I saw them, the two of them. And he says, one of them, he just kept walking and he never looked back at me. He never looked back. But the other one, every like 5 minutes he'd look back. How close am I? He's like, later I found out the one looking back was Abu Bakr and the one that never looked back was Rasulullah sallallahu alaihi wasallam. And he just kept going and kept going. Suraka says, I got close enough.

that I could hear them. And he said, I could hear all of a sudden. I heard the prophet, he was just reciting Quran. Meaning I'm chasing him, dead or alive, bounty. He knows I'm there to get him. But all he's doing is reciting Quran. All he's doing is reciting Quran. And the story goes of how his horse fell and he fell off. And the whole story, he ends up converting almost right there.

0: The good news is that once we start seeing the pattern, it starts to lift, and that's when we can really start to choose differently.
1: Indeed. So how do fear, shame, guilt, or rejection shape the way we communicate and respond to others? And I think more the rejection than anything else.
0: Our emotions are our filters. So, you know, if we are looking at a situation or hearing a situation through the lens of rejection, it can make us maybe clingy to the person or push them away because we're so scared that they can hurt us. We don't want them to hurt us, so we'd rather either pull them in or push them out in an attempt to avoid the emotional repercussion of their rejection. But healing us ourselves helps us to respond more thoughtfully, and it helps us to also look at a situation from the outside and not from a victim mindset, if we can say it that way. We can say, instead of reacting automatically, this is negative. Did it happen because of who I am, or did it happen because of what I did, or did it happen because the person has things that I don't know about going on for them? And inside of the questioning, we bring ourselves out of the situation already. So now we can breathe. And we, before we respond, we can really thoughtfully say, how would I like the outcome of this to look? Instead of going, oh, you said that, and therefore you think this about me and I take offense. No, that's a reaction. If you said that, it's actually a reflection on you because I'm quite calm. And so I'm not going to respond until you've taken a moment to realize what you've said and how it's made me feel. So in that moment, you diffuse the switch completely, and it can't escalate. And that's what we're talking about. How do our negative emotions shape the way we communicate? It's being aware that I'm actually listening to this through a filter right now. So if I'm not sure, either way, I'm first going to pause. I might look stupid by not reacting, but I do owe it to the other person to respond once I've gathered my thoughts.
1: Verushka, rejection, I mean, I know many of us struggle with it, but is it possible that if you being rejected, it could change your whole outlook in life? The rejection made you feel so bad that going forward, you don't want to meet anyone, you don't want to be in other people's company, you prefer to be yourself. Can that be because of being rejected?
0: Yes, absolutely. It means that you're holding on to the hurt. And, you know, that's when you shared earlier that it took you about 4 years to really start letting things go from an event. Grief generally, clinically, generally takes about 3 years to express itself. So we say, if take an example, if parents pass away and the kids are quite small and the family members are rushing for therapy and, oh, can you please see the kids? And we don't want them to be traumatized further. And often if I look at, if I see the kids and they're not really willing to go there, they're not able to communicate how they feel, they can't put into words, then you know it's too soon. And I say, let's try 3 months, then let's try 6 months, let's try 12 months. And we give them even up to 3 years, because if we go in and we try to heal too soon from grief and rejection, then all we're doing is creating a victim mindset. So we're fueling something before the brain has fully processed it, which means we can add meaning that's more negative and make it more weighty. Some people actually carry the first grief with them for the rest of their lives because they just don't know how to let it go. And the body doesn't know how to speak to the mind. So, you know, with rejection, if in any emotion that's sitting strong with you, if we take rejection, why do I feel the way I do when people are unable and unwilling to choose me? That's what rejection is. They are unable.